Many years ago, when I started my academic career, I came across a scholar by the name of Bultmann. I think he was the father of demythology. He proposed that Christ never arose from the tomb. There was no resurrection. You know, there's an enemy that wants to take away the precious truth about the resurrection of Christ and the eventual resurrection of saved sinners like you and me. And then I met another brilliant scholar, made friends with him. He was a judge, he was a professor. He attended one of my stop smoking courses. And we made friends. And you know, he said to me, "I'm an atheist, and I don't believe in the resurrection." You know, if you only live for this life, what's there to it? Fortunately, we've got marvelous, wonderful truths. The resurrection of Christ. Now, what is your longest recorded time in shedding tears? Literal ones or those inside of you? Have you ever spent an entire night weeping? The word for crying, shedding tears, will soon be eliminated from heaven's dictionary after the early church discovered that there was a resurrection of Christ. They didn't buy tissues. I think tissues were sold out when Christ died, tissues and handkerchiefs. But when they heard about the resurrection, they didn't sell so many tissues or handkerchiefs. Psalms 30 verse 5. Weeping may endure for a night, but joy comes in the morning. And if you're a weeping person, here's a resurrection message. Joy comes in the morning. Every day a new day resurrects from the darkness. And one of these days we'll have a marvelous bright resurrection when Jesus comes again. Scientists tell us that even tears has got medicinal value. You know, God is so kind. When he sees us crying, he's already got some therapy to help us come over our grief. They contain what they call manganese, and manganese affects the temperament for the better. You know, the mood swings. So tears tell us about sadness, but in those tears there is therapy. Relieve tension, they say, by balancing the body stress levels and eliminating buildups of the chemicals making the crier feel better. Now don't go and cry to feel better, but if you cry, there are some marvelous medicine in those tears that you are shedding. Leucine, enkephalin, an endorphin that reduces pain and works to improve the mood. So this is also in the tears that we shed. Today, it's Friday, the day of the crucifixion, the day of weeping. Maybe you are in a Friday, but Sunday, the resurrection day of undisturbed joy, is coming. It's Friday. Sunday is coming. It's Friday. A day of indescribable loss and pain. Christ died on a cross. But Sunday is coming. A day of eternal, everlasting joy. We are living in Friday. Soon, we will enter God's eternal resurrection of painless joy on a Sunday, another Sunday. It's Friday, but Sunday is coming. It's Friday. Christ died. We are weeping. Sunday is coming. Christ will be resurrected and we'll rejoice. Your Friday will soon be swallowed up by the resurrection joy.

For every death, there is a resurrection. It's Friday. A day of loss. Can you imagine the pain of those looking at the dying Christ, put him into the tomb? But Sunday is coming when Christ, in all his glory, will be resurrected in our hearts. It's Friday, my friend, a very sad day. But Sunday is coming when the pure joys we have experienced long ago in the paradise, in Eden, the Garden of Eden, will be resurrected. So many wonderful things that sin put into the tombs of pain will be resurrected to new life. It's Friday, a day of dying. Sunday, a day of resurrection from the dark tomb of sickness, despondency, and senselessness is coming. Friday is gone. Sunday is coming. It's Sunday. It's Friday. It's Friday, but Sunday is coming. The night of the first day of the week had worn slowly away. It was a very sad atmosphere. The darkest hour, just before daybreak, had come. Christ was still a prisoner in his narrow tomb. Here you see, Loretta, this is the only archaeological evidence I could find in the Bible lands. This is the tomb of the family of Herod the Great. And there you can see a typical stone that was rolled in front of the tomb. Now this is a little one. The one in front of the tomb of Christ was much bigger. The great stone was in its place before the tomb of Christ. The Roman seal was unbroken. The Roman guards were keeping their watch, the best that Pilate could provide. And there were unseen watchers. Hosts of evil angels were gathered about the place where Christ was laid to rest. Had it been possible, the Prince of Darkness, with his apostate army, would have kept forever sealed the tomb that held the Son of God. And the devil wants to keep us forever in the tomb. But my friend, this is a great story. You're looking at a place in Jordan called Wadi Al-Qarrar. From this hill, Elijah ascended to heaven. But who was the first person to be raised from the tomb in this area? The very first one. It was Moses. What was Satan trying to do when Jesus came, Michael, to resurrect Moses? He protested. He wouldn't let his captive go free. He didn't want to have a resurrection here at Wadi Al-Qarrar of Moses. Typology? Yes. What happened to Moses? Where the devils guarded his tomb, God had the victory and Moses was raised up. And he represents Moses. He's a type of another Moses, Christ, who will also be resurrected. Visiting Christ's tomb, I said, they could not keep Moses in the tomb and they couldn't keep Jesus in the tomb either. We serve a resurrected Savior. I told my friends at the tomb, and usually we visit this very important site, a heavenly host surrounded the sepulchre. Angels that excel in strength were guarding the tomb and waiting to welcome the Prince of Life. They knew that he was going to be resurrected. And here you have the unseen host of angels excel in strength. One day we will go to the History Channel and relive the resurrection. Matthew 28, verse 2 and 3. Listen to this. And behold, there was a great earthquake. Why?
for an angel of the Lord

descended from heaven. Angel earthquake. And came and rolled back the stone from the door and sat on the stone. His countenance was like

right into coming to this planet, clothed with a panoply of God. The angel left the heavenly courts. Can you see it? The bright beams of God's glory went before him and illuminated his pathway. We'll see him on the History Channel one of these days after the resurrection. If you were one of those brave soldiers, how would you react to this bright shining angel and the earthquake that shook the earth? Verse 4, and the guards, the best that Pilate had, shook for fear of him and became like dead men. They couldn't handle the brilliance and the brightness of this one mighty angel. They experienced an earthquake when Jesus died. Same soldiers, some of them. And now there is another earthquake. What's going to happen? Now, priests and rulers, where is the power of your God? You wanted to keep Jesus in the tomb. But what's happening now? Brave soldiers that have never been afraid of human power are now as captives taken without sword or spear. What did the angel look like? The face they looked upon is not the face of a mortal warrior. It is the face of the mightiest of the Lord's host, Gabriel. Here we have a confrontation between Satan and God. I want to tell you, if you're on God's side, you'll never lose a battle. What was Gabriel's position in heaven? I'm so glad they sent him down. This messenger is he who fills the position from which Satan fell. The highest and the brightest angel, the mightiest of the host. Did Gabriel visit our planet before? This is very interesting. We cannot go into all the details, but he came to Daniel. It is he who on the hills of Bethlehem proclaimed Christ's birth. And now he's here again to proclaim his resurrection. I want to meet Gabriel one day. He's got a very interesting history to tell us. I was just wondering his emotions at the birth of Christ, and then his emotions at this time of the resurrection. We're going to talk to these heavenly beings one of these days. Will Satan and his angels confront Gabriel or flee? What's the outcome going to be like? The earth trembles at his approach. He's not even at the tomb yet, and the earth starts to tremble. The hosts of darkness flee. They're gone. And as he rolls away the stone, heaven seems to come down to the earth. What a cataclysmic event. And what a revelation of divine power. I want to tell you, my friend, the devil is a defeated foe. Stay on the side of Christ and you're safe. What about the soldiers who were supposed to protect the tomb? They see him, that's Gabriel, removing the stone, a huge stone, as he would a pebble, and hear him cry. For the first time they heard an angel's voice, "Son of God, come forth. Your father calls you." Can you imagine those soldiers? What's going to happen? Is Christ going to respond to the call of his father? Just look at an example of a rolling stone on top of Mount Nebo. How did the silent Jesus in the tomb respond to the call to come out? Because soon, when we die, we will also hear a call to be resurrected.

What are the Roman soldiers going to see in less than a minute? They see Jesus come forth from the grave proclaiming, I'm the resurrection, I am the resurrection and the life. They see him. They hear him. Can you imagine that? Christ speaking with a loud voice, I'm the resurrection and the life. Maybe there was another tremor when Christ spoke these words. And I think the words echoed from galaxy to galaxy to galaxy. The battle has been won. He's paid the price. He's resurrected. And now he can administer the benefits of his death on Calvary. Did singing angels accompany Gabriel to the resurrection event as they did at the birth of Christ? I love the incidents where we have angelic choirs singing at important events. As he comes forth in majesty and glory, the angel hosts bow low in adoration before the Redeemer and welcome him with songs of praise. So when Christ was resurrected, he heard the most beautiful, beautiful angelic choir welcome him with songs. We don't have the lyrics, but on the History Channel one day, we're going to listen to the angelic choir as they welcomed their champion. Can you please describe their joy when they saw their beloved champion come back to life? I think they sang as they never sang before. An earthquake marked the hour when Christ laid down his life on Calvary, 3 o'clock that afternoon, Friday afternoon. And another earthquake witnessed the moment when he took it up in triumph. Here's another earthquake. He who had vanquished death and the grave came forth from the tomb with the tread of a conqueror. Amid the reeling of the earth, the flashing of lightning, and the roaring of thunder. So there was commotion when he came out of the tomb. What will happen when Jesus comes again? Is this a type of the second coming? Hebrews 12 verse 26 says, yet once more I shake not only the earth, but also heaven. What does this mean? Will the satellites be shaken out of orbit when Jesus comes a second time? What about the galaxies? We don't know. But I want to tell you, it's going to be a tremendous day when Jesus comes. Please don't miss out on the resurrection. If there's sin in your life, banish it. Ask for victory and be ready for the second coming. Loretta says, when he descended to Sinai, place that we often visited, and proclaimed his eternal and changeable law, there was a strong earthquake. Can you see these mountains reeling? While looking at the manuscript of the Isaiah scroll, I was reminded of what this prophet, Isaiah, prophesied about the second coming. It's already there in the Old Testament, 1,500 references to the second coming. He says in Isaiah 24, it's a beautiful chapter, verse 20, the earth shall reel to and fro like a drunkard. Interesting image here. And shall totter like a hut. Its transgression shall be heavy upon it, and it will fall and not rise again. The earthquake during the resurrection of Jesus was local, but when he comes the second time, it's global. This entire planet is going to shake. Here at the tomb where the earthquake shook the surroundings, I realized it was a precursor of what? The second coming. A type of the end time earthquake when Jesus comes to shake this rebellious

cruel planet with its polluted atmosphere and satellites. He's going to clean up. Isaiah 34 verse 4 says, all the host of heaven shall be dissolved, and the heavens shall be rolled up like a scroll. This was their writing books in Old Testament times. And when they finished writing, they rolled up the scroll. So this planet will be rolled up like a scroll. It means the mess will be removed. 2 Peter 3 verse 10. But the day of the Lord will come as a thief in the night. But you must read this in the whole context, in which the heavens will pass away with great noise. The heavens. You will be able to hear the heavens making a noise. And the elements will melt with fervent heat. Both the earth and the works that are in it will be burned up. There's no future on this planet. At the death of Jesus, the soldiers beheld the earth wrapped in darkness at midday. But at the resurrection, they saw the brightness of the angels illuminate the night and heard the inhabitants of heaven singing with great joy and triumph. On Friday, it was dark. On Sunday morning, the darkness was dispelled by the glory of the resurrection. And when Jesus comes and we will be raised from the tomb, darkness will be dispelled forever. The Bible says in Corinthians, death is swallowed up in victory. Christ came forth from the tomb glorified, and the Roman guard beheld him. Their eyes were riveted upon the face of him whom they had so recently mocked and derided. In this glorified being, they beheld the prisoner whom they had seen in the judgment hall, the one for whom they had plaited the crown of thorns. But what a contrast! They must have been terrified, these soldiers. What a shocking contrast! This was the one who had stood unresisting before Pilate and Herod, his form lacerated by the cruel scourge on his chest and on his back, on his legs. This was he who had been nailed to the cross, at whom the priests and rulers, full of self-satisfaction, had wagged their heads, saying, "He saved others, himself he cannot save." Matthew 27 verse 42. This was he who had been laid in Joseph's new tomb. The decree of heaven had loosed the captive. He's no longer in the tomb.

would not have prevented Christ coming forth. He wants to be raised into our lives. At the sight of the angels and the glorified Savior, the Roman guard had fainted and become as dead men. When Jesus was laid in the grave, Satan triumphed. They rejoiced. I think they had a big party. He's dead. He dared to hope that the Savior would not take up his life again. That party did not last too long. He claimed the Lord's body and set his guard about the tomb, seeking to hold Christ a prisoner. This was the mighty Lucifer. He was bitterly angry when his angels fled at the approach of the heavenly messengers. His obedient angels fled when they saw the brightness and brilliancy of Christ. When he saw Christ come forth in triumph, he knew that his kingdom would have an end and that he must finally die. Can you see Satan at the tomb there? He's a depressed man. What went on in the minds of the Jewish leaders? By day and by night, that awful scene in the judgment hall when they had cried out, "His blood be on us and on our children," was before them. They saw this picture by day and by night. Matthew 27:25. Nevermore. Would the memory of that scene fade from their minds? Nevermore would peaceful sleep come to their pillows. There is no peace outside Christ. Who were responsible for Christ's resurrection? This is something interesting. When the voice of the mighty angel was heard at Christ's tomb saying, "Your Father calls you," the Savior came forth from the grave by the life that was in himself. So this was a cooperation with the Father, with the Son, and with the Holy Spirit. Scripture to confirm this, John 10, verse 17 and 18 says, "Therefore my Father loves you, because I lay down my life that I may take it again. No one takes it from me, but I lay it down of myself. I have power to lay it down and I have power to take it up again." So when his Father called him, he had power in himself to raise himself. "This command I have received from my Father." So this was the counsel between the two. John 2 verse 19 to 21. Jesus answered and said to them, "Destroy this temple," he was referring to his body, "and in 3 days I will raise it up." Then the Jews said, "It has taken 46 years to build this temple, and you will raise it up in 3 days?" But he was speaking of the temple of his body. Over the rent sepulchre of Joseph, Christ had proclaimed in triumph, "I am the resurrection and the life." My friend, if you have accepted Christ by faith, you have everything. These words could be spoken only by the deity. All created beings live by the will and power of God. They are dependent recipients of the life of God. From the highest seraph angel to the humblest animate being, little insect, all are replenished from the source, Christ, of life. The breath you are breathing now comes from him. Only he who is one with God could say, "I have power to lay down my life and I have power to take it again." In his divinity, Christ possessed the power to break the bonds of death. We serve.

a super savior. Christ arose from the dead as the first fruits of those that slept. If Christ hasn't arisen, we would never arose from the grave. He was the antitype of the wave sheaf, a yearly institution. And his resurrection took place on the very day when the wave sheaf was to be presented before the Lord by the priest. This was the first ripe grains that were taken to the temple, telling that there's another great harvest coming. So all the types of the Old Testament met their fulfillment in the antitypical Christ. What a rewarding study, the study of types, study of Christ. The Jewish feasts of the Old Testament found their fulfillment in Christ. If you've missed Christ in the Old Testament, you are very poor. He is there. Go and look for him. Far more than 1,000 years, this symbolic ceremony had been performed, pointing forward to the day when Christ would be resurrected. From the harvest fields, the first heads of ripened grain were gathered, and when the people went up to Jerusalem to the Passover, the sheaf of first fruits was waved as a thank offering before the Lord. So that very day, people were still celebrating the feast. They did not realize that the antitype has cancelled that feast. Not until this was presented could the sickle be put into the grain and be gathered into sheaves. The sheaf dedicated to God represented the harvest. What a beautiful feast with beautiful symbolism. So Christ and the first fruits represented the great spiritual harvest to be gathered for the kingdom of God. His resurrection is the type and pledge of the resurrection of all the righteous dead. I'm so glad he includes us in his resurrection. When he arose, we arose with him, says Paul. And we are sitting with him, in him, in heavenly places. 1 Thessalonians chapter 4, 14. For if we believe that Jesus died and rose again, even so, God will bring with him those who sleep in Jesus. He's waiting for the big harvest, my friend, of you and me, to take us to heaven. Could he present to the Father the first fruits of the great future harvest? Remember, he had to take, to fulfill type, a few people to heaven, telling the Father that these represent the great harvest that's coming. As Christ arose, he brought from the grave a multitude of captives. You know, when I read this, I was thinking, walking in Jerusalem, who were they? The earthquake at his death had rent open their graves. That was 3 o'clock on Friday afternoon. And when he arose early Sunday morning, they came forth with him. So when Christ arose, many graves were opened and those people arose. First fruits. Who comprised this company? Those who had been co-laborers with God. Are you a co-laborer with him? And who at the cost of their lives had borne testimony to the truth? For instance, Isaiah was sown in two pieces near the Kidron Valley. Maybe he was one of them that arose. I don't know. We'll check the History Channel when we get there. Now they were to be witnesses for him who had raised them from the dead. So Christ met with these resurrected ones, telling them what happened that weekend, telling them that when he arose to heaven, well,
will go up to heaven.

they will come with him. I think they were excited. Oh, the Bible is such a wonderful book. So many wonderful truths in it. Can you think of people whom Jesus raised from the death, from death to life? You can just use your imagination. What pain when she died. What joy when Jesus resurrected the daughter of Jairus. Death is so painful. To lose a child, I think, is the greatest pain there is. So these parents experience that pain. And can you imagine when they embrace their little one? She's back with them in life. Have you lost a child? Because Christ rose, your deceased son or daughter will rise at the second coming and you'll be able to embrace them again. Come with me to another little village called Nain in Upper Galilee. What happened here? I love these stories. There's a little chapel church that they built here. What will we find inside this church? Let's walk in. Look at this picture. It's portraying the widow who lost her only son. He was the breadwinner. He was her pension. He was her security. Christ came from the Sea of Galilee, Capernaum. He met the procession before they could bury him. Christ rose him from the dead. Can you see mother and son embracing? Are you a widow? Have you lost a son? Come with me to Bethany. We're going to visit another resurrection. Don't miss the visit to Lazarus' tomb. Pay a few shekels and you can go in. Now, Loretta reminds us of the shortest verse in the Bible that was spoken right here. Do you know the verse? Jesus wept. The smallest verse in the Bible was spoken here at the tomb of Lazarus. Two words, but it speaks volumes. Christ weeps for us. He prays for us. Would you like to go down? Let's go. This is what it looks like inside. I took a picture of a description of what's happening there. John 11:43, and he, that's Christ, cried with a loud voice, Lazarus, come forth. Watch him as he struggles to get to the voice that called him from life to death. Up these steps. I think that was a struggle because they covered you with death cloth all over. Of course, when he got up, Christ said, remove the death clothes. John 11:44, and he who had died came out bound hand and foot with grave clothes. Can you see the picture? And his face was wrapped with cloth. You know, he had to... I don't know how he got out of the tomb. Jesus said to them, loose him and let him go. Can you imagine the two sisters embracing their brother? The resurrection morning is going to be a tremendous, joyful experience, forever safe with our loved ones. Loretta reminds us of something here at Bethany, where Lazarus was raised. If Christ didn't mention his name, what would have happened to all the saved ones in the tombs? Man, the entire city would be filled with resurrected people, but this was just an individual. But you know, these resurrected ones were not clothed with immortality. After they were raised, they were still subject to death, and they died. But those who came forth from the grave at Christ's resurrection were raised to everlasting life. They were types of the antitypical wave feast. They ascended with him as trophies of his victory over death and the grave. So Christ

Christ brought this trophy to his father. These, said Christ, are no longer the captives of Satan. I've redeemed them. Look at them, Father. Look at this. The first fruits. I've brought them from the grave as the first fruits of my power to be with me where I am, never more to see death or experience sorrow. Sorrow will not be found in heaven. What kind of feeling that must be? The fear of death is forever gone. You know, we all fear death to a lesser or greater degree. It's not a very pleasant thing to look forward to. It's the cruelest thing that sin could have brought to this planet. But soon, the word death will never be mentioned or experienced. They went into the city, these raised ones, and appeared unto many, declaring Christ is risen from the dead, and we be risen with him. I wonder if they visited the Sanhedrin, Pilate and Herod. But wherever they went into the city, they proclaimed the truth. Maybe this one person says, I'm Isaiah. I wrote about this event, and here I am. Christ has risen. This is good news. The resurrection is very good news. Who were these Old Testament martyrs? Who were they? Did they visit the temple? I wonder. Reaction to the chief priests and rulers? These poor people never slept a decent night's rest evermore. For the first time, they see and hear immortal saved people. Can you imagine somebody coming to you and say, well, I lived 600 years ago. My name is Daniel, and telling you that Christ rose. Or Ezekiel, whoever. We're going to check the History Channel. A taste of what heaven must be like. Thus was immortalized the sacred truth of the resurrection. The risen saints bore witness to the truth of the words, Isaiah 26:19, your dead shall live. My friend, your deceased loved one shall live. Together with my dead body they shall arise. The resurrection was an illustration of the fulfillment of prophecy. Isaiah 26:19. Awake and sing. Be resurrected and sing. You dwell in the dust, for your dew is like the dew of herbs. Beautiful imagery. And the earth shall cast out the dead. It says here, awake and sing. In other words, at the second coming, when we are raised from the tomb, we are going to sing a song. What do you see in this picture? To the believer, Christ is the resurrection and the life. In our Savior, the life that was lost through sin is restored. What a gift. For he has life in himself to resurrect whom he will, and he wants to resurrect us after we've died. He is invested with a right to give immortality. He's allowed to do it, invested to do it with us. The life that he laid down in humanity, he takes up again and gives it to humanity. Did you get the message? The life that he took up in the tomb, he gives to you and me. John 10:10. I've come that they may have life, and that they may have it more abundantly. Everlasting life. It was here at Jacob's well that Jesus spoke immortal words to a mortal sinner, the worst lady at Shechem. John 4:14.

But whoever drinks of the water that I shall give him will never thirst. Never thirst. But the water that I shall give him will become in him a fountain of water, springing up into everlasting life. Guess what I prayed when I drank the water from Jacob's well? I think your guess is correct. To the Christian, death is but a sleep, a moment of silence and darkness. The life is hid with Christ in God. And when Christ, who is our life, appears, then you also will appear with him in glory. Colossians chapter 3 verse 4. The voice that cried from the cross, "It is finished," was heard among the dead. It pierced the walls of the sepulchres and summoned the sleepers to arise. Thus will it be when the voice of Christ shall be heard from heaven one of these days. That voice will penetrate the graves and unbar the tombs. And the dead in Christ, your father, your mother, your child, shall arise. We haven't got the intellect to imagine what this would be. I'm looking forward to this miracle. At the Savior's resurrection, a few graves were opened, but at the second coming, all the previous dead shall hear his voice and shall come forth to a glorious, immortal life. When I was young, I enjoyed life. I had such a lot of energy. Life was so super. We're going to be like young people in heaven with all the intellect, with all the energy to praise God throughout eternity. Please guess what my prayer is for you and for me, the sinner. Father in heaven, thank you for the wonderful message of the resurrection, which is a guarantee that we too were raised from our tombs, never more to die, ever more to praise thy name. In Jesus' name, amen.

Hi, everyone. Today is a very packed night. It's already 6 p.m., and I'm going to see how far I can get on four main projects. One, I'm going to try and make a no-knead bread. Two, I'm going to try and ferment some ginger. Three, I'm going to continue working on my salsa from scratch that I'm trying to can. And four, I am going to continue working on a program for people who are doing a cleanse. So we've got a group of people together from our team here on site at where I work at Amazing Discoveries.

And they all wanted to do a cleanse together called the Lemon Cleanse. And basically you drink lemon juice, maple syrup in a certain ratio with water and cayenne pepper 3 times a day to replace your meals. Pretty satisfying. You're not very hungry. Today is day 12 for us, and we're just coming off the cleanse, us being the whole group. And we are going to be creating a program for everybody to know what they can do, how they can eat now that their body is cleansed, going forward into their new life. But anyway, like I said, 4 big projects tonight. Let's see how much we can get done. My name is Tabea, and welcome to my kitchen. So here on the stove, I've already got a pot of tomatoes going. It was about this high on the pot when I first started, and I kind of just took the lid and set it on top of all the tomatoes, and then it boiled down about 3/4. So I'm trying to get it down to half. That's my goal, because you can see it's a little bit still watery. What we normally do is we like to take the tomatoes from our garden, and if we don't have time to can them, which is the goal, is to can them, but everything is coming off the garden right at the same time. You're harvesting your tomatoes or gathering your last crop of them before the snow or the first frost. So you're just doing your best you can to preserve them for the winter throughout that process. And the final tomatoes and all that kind of stuff, what we usually do is I throw them in a deep freeze. I just freeze them solid. I just wash them, throw them in a box or whatever once they're a little bit dry, drip dried, and then throw them in the freezer. And that allows me to take them out anytime I want in December, January, February, or March, like right now, and can them. And then I can have the produce I need for the winter or into the next season or whatever. So I'm going to be making my own salsa. And I really like salsa that has fruit in it. So my recipe, I'm just kind of making it up as I go, but I can put the recipe in the description for you guys as you want. But I'm going to use mango from my freezer. I have a frozen organic mango I got from Costco. And then I have peppers that I froze from the season. I cut them up and put them in Ziplocs. So I'll use peppers, onions, I'll use some cilantro, whatever else I think that will taste good in a salsa, boil it down, and then we'll get some salsa jars, which I'm really excited about. All right, so I'm just gonna go ahead and start with the onions here on my cutting board for my salsa. So let's chop some up. I think I'm gonna chop about 4. No, actually, way more than that. Oh, wow, these onions are so sharp. They're burning my eyeballs off.

Here's the sauce. I went ahead and added some salt to it. And we're gonna add now the onions. Oh, I'm still crying from those onions. I had to literally stop, wipe my face, blow my nose, wash my hands, change my Band-Aid between every onion. It was really frustrating. I'm gonna add some

I got my garlic cloves. Okay, so I pulled out my peppers from the freezer, and I'm just going to give them a quick little chop because I think that they should be a little smaller for salsa. All right, so I defrosted my organic mango, and I'm just going to roughly chop it. I could throw it in a food processor, but I don't want to dirty another appliance right now, so we'll just chop it up here. So I put the mango into the pot, and now I'm going to just give it a good stir. And I decided I'm going to add two more bags of frozen peppers into it because I think it needs a little bit extra peppery-ness. And I actually think I'm going to also add some corn. So it will be a corn mango salsa, which sounds really good to me. It's coming together really nicely. I just need to add some cilantro and some lime juice, which I'm just about to do. I'm going to add 2 cups of lime juice so far. And then I will have to add probably quite a bit for the canning process to be incorporated well, but the lime juice will give it some extra salsa-y-ness to it. So I might add some more honey, all depending on the taste.

Okay, so I'm starting to feel ready for bed. I was able to work on all four of the projects I wanted to. And the sauce is, I think, at a very happy spot. It's looking amazing, this salsa. I'm thinking to add some corn. Oh, and I also decided to add a thing of peaches because, hey, why not? It's going to be peach, mango, corn salsa with some pineapple juice. I mixed the corn in. Hot peppers that I have from last year's season. I don't even know what they are, actually. I just thought they looked great. I threw them in the freezer, and then we just now pulled them out and let them defrost here on the counter, and then we each tasted them, and we all concluded that indeed the gnarly looking one is the absolute best flavor. So I took, I think, an eighth of it, or even, yeah, an eighth. Mashed it up real fine and then mixed it in here. And when you take a little taste, you can actually taste the flavor and it has a little heat, which is exactly what I wanted. So I'm happy about that. Very good. It's got lime juice, cilantro. I'm really happy with how it turned out. I am gonna fine tune the flavors tomorrow. After it cooks down a bit, it might need more salt, it might need more heat, it might need more honey, I don't know. But I don't want to mess with it too much before it cooks down more and intensifies, because the flavor will intensify and then we can't take things out. So we'll leave it like that, see how it goes. And then I'm gonna clean up my kitchen. Thank you for coming along with me on my evening chores. I've got this going overnight. Floors are swept, kitchen's clean, and I'm ready for bed. Thank you again, and stay tuned for tomorrow where we can the salsa. Bye-bye.

Greetings to all our friends of Amazing Discoveries. We want to thank you for joining us again today on another adventure and talking about our health and the wonderful promises that we have that God cares about us and He wants us to be in health. As we are talking about health, our topics have been on the line of how our mind works. And today we're going to continue with those ideas. We had talked in previous sessions about the physiology of addiction. But God doesn't want us to stay in an addictive state. He doesn't want us to be slaves to any harmful thing. He wants us to have victory. Our message today, I pray, will be a message of victory for each and every one of us. We could call it rebuilding the sound mind. When Adam and Eve fell from their high and holy state, that perfect state of health, their mind was changed. It was actually broken. And God wants to restore our mind to soundness. He wants to give us back the self-control that we lost. You might ask the question, what really is health? Health is the state of being free from illness or any injury. But it's not just a physical thing. It's a matter of wholeness of your whole body and your mind. And when you think of those two functions together, your body and your mind, that also means your emotional well-being, and it means your spiritual well-being. So God wants us to be healthy of our body, our mind, our soul. In fact, in the Bible, the word for salvation actually can be translated to mean health. It means wholeness. And that's what God wants for us. When we think that God wants to save us, what He's telling us is, I want you to be back into soundness of mind and body. So if you have any of the brokenness that has come in for any reason, you can be assured that God wants to do everything He can to bring you back to sound health. In fact, here's a scripture that tells us that. I love the passage that we find in the Bible in 3 John, verse 2. We're told, Beloved, I wish above all things that thou mayest prosper and be in health, even as your soul prospers. I don't think any of us would disagree that God wants our soul to prosper. And what this is saying in this scripture is that God wants our physical health, our mental and emotional health, to prosper just as He wants us to have the gift of salvation. It's a whole body experience that He wants to give us. As we look how God created Adam and Eve, how He created this world, and the principles that operate, I've put it in an acronym. If we look at the word creation, if we take it word by word, here are the laws of health that were given to Adam and Eve at the beginning, and actually are the principles of health in each one of our lives today. The first one for C is choice. Everything depends on what choice you make. Do you realize that God has put the freedom of choice as one of the highest principles of heaven? Here is the God, the monarch of the universe, our creator, and He will allow you to have your own choice. So you can make choices that will break down your health, but you can also make choices that will follow the principles to bring you right balance, right health in your body. And so I believe that this is in an appropriate lineup. It is one of the key things that you must understand in order to have health. You must make right choices.

choices on rest. R is for rest. We must get proper sleep. We must not overwork. So there's ways that God wants us. We have time for labor, and then we have time for work. This is a daily thing. Our body operates on rest. Your kidneys must rotate through. Only a third of your parts of your kidney cells function at a time. Some work, and then the rest rest. And then when that third that has been working, it needs a rest, and then the other parts come in. So even your cells need rest. The E is for environment. Now, when we think of our environment, there's three parts to our environment. There's the air that we breathe, there's the sun that lights the sky, and there's water, water around us. Those three things in our environment impact our health. A is for activity. I like activity instead of exercise, because sometimes when we think of exercise, we think more of whether it's walking or jogging and lifting weights, swimming, all the different ways that we exercise. But when we think of activity, it's a little broader scope. It has to do with mental activity as well. Activity can focus on our creativity, being involved with art and music, doing things that activate our mind. And it also has to do with being involved with other people, taking care of others, doing community projects. That helps us have a balanced life. The T is for trust in our Creator. It's an amazing thing that in science today, in the medical field, they have always looked at how the body functions, how your digestive organs work, how your lungs and your heart. But some of the focus today in research is on the spiritual part of man. And they do studies where they take a group of people who practice prayer and have faith, and they look at those who do not, who do not practice any spiritual belief system. And they have actually found that those who have faith in God, that they will heal faster, their recovery is deeper and better, that they don't require as much care as those who do not have any faith. So having a connection with God, who is the great physician, is one of the keys to health. If we take God out of the picture, we really become like most of the other religions of the world. You know, there's a lot of belief systems out there, but almost all of them have a health message. They have principles that they follow. The New Age system has incredible health principles. They teach that you need to eat proper food. They teach that you need to take time to rest. But the main difference between what Christianity teaches and New Age is that with the Christian, we realize that our source of healing is from one source, and that's our God. Where with New Age, the power comes from within. So if you don't have enough power, which none of us do, you're not going to get the full benefit as when you are linked to our God. The I is for interpersonal. It's how we interact with other people. One of my favorite statistics to demonstrate how interpersonal relates to our health is the idea, scientists have measured this, that when you are angry for whatever reason, but you're angry for just 5 minutes, they have seen that the cortisol that is produced from that anger subdues the immune system for 6 hours. Your immune system is what fights the battle of disease. It's what keeps you in health. And so 5 minutes of anger, which is usually an interpersonal thing, I guess you could be mad at your dog as well, but the relationships you have with others, whether it be loving or whether it be tense and stressful, is going to impact your life. I like

this O. O is for outlook. It's your attitude towards things. You know that saying that says, if your life is given a dish of lemons, make lemonade. That's your outlook. All right, well, this bad thing's happened to me, but I'm going to turn it into good. I'm going to see what message God has for me. And I realize that bad things happen, but above all the darkness that we face, we have hope in the future. And God is with us to give us strength. So our outlook has a huge impact on our health. And last but not least, definitely, is good nutrition and water internally. So if you look at these three, actually there are eight things that were given in creation. This is the foundation of health. And when Adam and Eve stepped outside of God's laws, their health system was broken.

pressures feel a little out of kilter, maybe a lot, but it is God who gives us soundness of mind. And this word actually is more than soundness of mind. The translation is self-control. Self-control is one of the most important factors in the successfulness of anyone's life. Now, when you look at this slide, you might wonder what I've got up there. And I don't know if how many of you are familiar with the marshmallow test. But if you have access to the internet, just put it in your search engine and you will see the marshmallow test. I'm not going to take the time to do it today, but it is incredible. It is so cute. What it was a researcher at Stanford University. His name's Walter Mischel. And what he did, he took some students that were in the same class, the same school as his children, and he decided to do a test to see how their self-control measured up. So what he did is he took a classroom, and there was a long table, and each child, one child at a time, put in the room by themselves, was given a marshmallow, one marshmallow. And the assistant that was giving the marshmallow explained to the child, "Now, if you will wait, not eat this marshmallow now, when I come back, I will give you another marshmallow. So you can have two marshmallows if you'll wait. But if you eat it now, you don't get another marshmallow." And so it just shows how each one of these different children reacted and the things that they did to try to keep from eating the marshmallow. Well, the interesting thing on this marshmallow test was that there was a unique follow-up. Because the researcher followed some of the students that were the same age as his children, when they got into college, he brought them back in and did a questionnaire on them. And what he found on the individuals as a child that exercised self-control and would say, "Okay, I'm not going to eat that marshmallow," when they could exercise self-control as a child, their whole life was more successful. What he found is that these students with self-control had higher SAT tests. That's their scores, their intellectual ability was greater. They had less substance abuse. They had less obesity. They had greater stress control, more social skills, and in every other measure of life success, they had higher ability. So the greatest thing that we need is self-control. In fact, there is another man by the name of Baumeister, and he did a series of experiments. And I just want to summarize some of the things that he found in dealing with self-control. As we look at our slide, we can see that Baumeister, I might be saying his name wrong, he was one of the first to demonstrate the existence of what we call willpower. And in all these studies he did, here was his conclusion. Most of the major problems that people face in life, whether it's personal or social, centers on the failure of self-control. They did questionnaires. They sent out surveys to over 1 million people, and they asked them to evaluate what they thought was their greatest strengths and what they thought was their greatest weakness. And what they found is that self-control was on the dead bottom of their greatest strengths. No one, maybe a rare person, put self-control as one of their personal strengths. But it was down at the bottom of the heap. But conversely, if they asked them what they felt was one of the greatest personal failings, the top of the list was self-control. Now, that's good news and bad news. The bad news is we need self-control, and it leads to failure in our life.

The only reason I think it could be good news is because misery loves company. And you must realize the failings that you have are the failings of humanity. It's a struggle that we all have. Let's see. We face something every year as we have the turn of a year. So when we go from December to January, people have this tradition of making what we call New Year's resolutions. At the beginning of the year, a very common resolution is, I am going to get in shape. And people go down and sign up for a fitness center. And they usually have a sale to entice people to come in because they know that within a month to 3 months at the longest, that the majority of their clientele will be gone. But they have their money because they have to pay for a year. So it doesn't matter whether they come, they've got their money. It's a great failing. We have good intentions, but our self-control to keep disciplining ourselves is really lacking. As we put this into the spiritual picture, we realize that what has happened is that our enemy, Satan, who desires our defeat, has brought his principles into our own life. And his principles is that the frontal lobe, where you have really discipline to say, no, I'm not going to do this because it's not going to make me healthier. And so you can deny your limbic system. But what he wants you to do is live by your limbic system. He wants you to say, if it feels good, I'm going to do it. I don't care what the consequences are because I know I can be happy for this moment. So that is where the slavery comes in. Listen to a statement that is found in an incredible book called Mount of Blessings. It's a book that talks about the Sermon on the Mount. And we're told that the battle which we have to fight is the surrender of self to the will of God. We must yield our hearts to the sovereignty of love. But that's one of our hardest things. So when we think of all the battles, it's not against our spouse, our children, our neighbors, our countries. The greatest battle is within ourselves. The stories told about Napoleon, he conquered the world in a short amount of time. Napoleon. What I meant is Alexander the Great. He was the one that went through and conquered the then known world. But he couldn't conquer himself, and therefore he didn't hold the position of king on the mountain because he couldn't overcome his own problems. In our previous talks, The Physiology of Addiction, we noticed that when we fall into a pattern that is harmful, when we do an addictive behavior, when we fall into sin, that we get a dopamine rush. It's associated with pleasure. But as we see on this slide, the path to victory is going to be the opposite of the path to addiction or to sin. The step down in sin is associated with pleasure, but the steps back up out of addiction, the steps to obedience, is associated with pain. That might not sound good, but that is the way we function. Now, I've heard some little oohs and ahs on this, that it's like, oh, that can't be. Because when I say that the step to obedience is associated with pain, that makes it sound like turning your life back over to God into being obedient to his rules is painful and not joyful. Well, I don't want to say that it's not joyful, but I think the reality is, if you think about it, changing behavior patterns, whatever they could be, is difficult. And sometimes it is literally painful, denying ourselves. Let's see what that means. I want to read this statement to you. This is from Ministry of Healing.

A great book on the way that Jesus healed and how he wants us to pattern our healing. It says, the strongest evidence of man's fall from a higher state to a lower state is the fact that it cost so much to return. Its accomplishment will require toil, time, perseverance, patience, and sacrifice. We might be successful in any of these areas for a short period of time. We might be gung-ho and think, okay, I'm going to do this. But very few of us are persevering enough to endure the sacrifice. We don't like toiling. We like things to be easy. And really, in many parts of our country, the country I come from, the United States, I've had a life of ease. I don't worry about where my food comes from. I have enough money to get gas in my car and to go to the grocery store. So my life has been rather comfortable. It hasn't been without pains, but it's been comfortable. But overall, some of the changes that have to take place in my life are very demanding. And I want to say, I believe that we must have perseverance to go through with this. So as we have fallen, as soon as Adam and Eve entered into this new existence of sin, remember that God came to visit them. And in the final parts of chapter 3, we see the conversation between God and Adam and Eve, and the serpent was also there, Satan, who is represented by the serpent. And there's a list of things that God says. And one of the things he told to Adam was that the ground would be cursed for his sake. And he said, in sorrow thou shalt eat of it all the days of thy life. If you go through and read all of the things that God said, it's associated with sorrow. He said to Eve, in sorrow you will give birth. There's pain associated with our life now because of sin. But what I want you to know is there is good news in this pain. When we look at this, the first word there is cursed. But I want you to know that this curse

the hormone that makes us happy about life. It makes us energetic. It makes us alert and alive. So when you think about this, if you were Adam, do you think you would be a candidate for depression? I believe Adam was one of the saddest men that ever lived. He lived almost 1,000 years, and every day that he lived, he had to see a result of his wrong choice. And initially, he dreaded dying. He never knew what it was to die. But shortly after sin, they witnessed death. They saw flowers die. And they even saw their first son murder their second son. And so his life was filled with pain and misery, sorrow. Even though he had the hope of salvation, it was still a painful life. And so God gave him this activity. The ground changed so that while he was out working harder in the ground, that he would have a natural antidepressant. They have found that serotonin decreases anxiety and actually increases learning skills. So what God gives us that seems hard in the long run is a blessing. Let's go and look at this graph here, and we will see that when we experience sin or any addiction, that we have a dopamine rush. And so as you see on this slide is actually what happens when a person takes the chemical drug ecstasy, and it's the effect that it has on the dopamine output in the brain. And so at the day one, at that flat point, right before they take the drug, their dopamine level is rather even, where it should be on a daily level. But they take the drug and they get this huge dopamine rush, and it actually lasts about 24 hours. So it peaks on the second day, and they have what is called the high. And their sense of euphoria is incredible. Nothing can go wrong. It doesn't matter if they are facing losing their job or a spouse or anything like that. They are just feeling elated. But then the drug begins to wear off, and by the third day, they reach their lowest point. It's called the crash. I believe that guilt comes in during this crash. We have this sense of failure. So you go from feeling like nothing could be wrong to feeling like nothing could be right. And the saddest part is that from day three, it takes 7 days for the dopamine levels to come back up to normal. What happens is when we go through these highs and lows, we remember that it felt good to be high, and it feels miserable to be low. So we want to experience that high again. And so a person then will say, well, I know where I got that high. Let's take that drug again. And so they take it again. But every time they do the drug, something happens in the brain, and they don't go as high as they did before. So they need more of the substance. I'll show you some scans of the brain that will explain what's happening. But one of the things that I want you to understand how the brain works that will help us in this pattern of addiction is that the brain wants several things. And it's very important for us to understand that we shouldn't chase the dopamine. In the book, What Makes Your Brain Happy and Why You Should Do the Opposite. This is an incredible book. If you ever want to read a good book, this book is great. It's by David DeSalvo. He summarizes these four things. The brain wants to be happy. The brain wants to be right. The brain wants to be secure. And the brain wants what it doesn't have. These are driving forces in the brain. Now, if you are in a perfect situation, there's nothing wrong with being happy. There's nothing wrong with being right. We really shouldn't be wrong. But if you think about it, if you're with two people and you say something different, this is where arguments come up, because this person thinks they're right and this person thinks they're right, and they're in conflict. And so you're going to argue because you do not want to be wrong.
So we've got

to realize these things of what's driving our brains when we're interacting with others and even with ourselves. So let's move on. I want to show you these slides. These are scans that have been done of the brain's reward center. And in our upper left square, we see the normal brain. And here in the reward center, you see a balance. The red that you see are areas of high dopamine receptors, which means there's normal pleasure and interest. In the green, in the yellow, it is medium dopamine receptors. And so there's a little bit of a dampening effect. It's a little more difficult to feel joy or pleasure. In the green areas that we see, there is very low dopamine receptors. There's a lack of pleasure. Now, what scientists have found, at first they thought, oh, well, some people are born with more dopamine receptors than others. Now, this isn't dopamine itself, but it's the ports where the dopamine released from another place will lock in and send the message of euphoria or pleasure. But as they started studying and they looked at it, they found that what really happens is that there are the dopamine receptors shut down when there's an over-release of dopamine, such as doing an activity that is harmful, whether it be a drug like ecstasy or even nicotine, caffeine. And you know, I want to tell you, this might kind of make some of you uneasy, but one of people's favorite drugs or substances that release a lot of dopamine is chocolate. Because chocolate has substances in it, not only chemicals like caffeine and theobromine, but it also has high amounts of sugar and high amounts of fat that release large amounts of dopamine. So when we imbibe on some of these things that give us too much dopamine, the brain's protective measures is to close up the doors so that even though the dopamine comes in, you do not experience the overaction of exhilaration and excitement. So if we look at the top right-hand side, this is a brain scan of an obese person. And you will notice right off that you see almost no red. You might not see it on your screen, but close up, there's just faint little reds. So an obese person does not have as much ability to have the feelings of joy and pleasure. And so their pleasure that they get from food has to be greater. So they tend to eat more than other people, and they tend to eat foods that give more of a dopamine release. And then when we look at the green, we'll see in the cocaine user on the bottom left and on the alcoholic on the bottom right that the alcoholic has a little bit on that scan that's done, but you have mostly yellows, and on the cocaine user, you have mostly greens. So these people come to a place where they have very low dopamine receptors, and it's very difficult for them to experience pleasure on a normal level. And so the more they turn to substances to try to find pleasure, the more dopamine receptors close down. And this is the pattern that people get into of the addictive cycle. There's physiological things that happen that make you dependent on that substance, and there's the emotional side of feelings of the dopamine rush that keep wanting you to get more and more of the substance so that you can override the dopamine receptors that are shut down. While we've looked at the dopamine, I want to move on and look at how the brain makes decisions. And while we have 80 billion neurons and how many different supporting cells in the brain, that's uncounted at this part, let's distill it down to three simple cells. Now, this is very simplified, mind you, because the whole function of what's going on even in a split second of a decision is very complicated. But
to understand some of the basics. We'll take one cell in the upper left. Let's say that cell

is the one that says, no, don't do something. And on the upper right, we have the cell that says, yes, let's do it. Now, I want to tell you while we're looking at this, we're talking about the will. And so scientists have not been able to really put their finger down and say, this part of the brain right here is the will. There's something where they're all integrated together that bring this force of your will and the willpower that is generated from it. So I can't tell you, it's like I can tell you where the frontal lobe is and the nucleus accumbens. The will is more pervasive of our understanding. We can only look at its function. So let's go back to this. And in my picture, you see a little girl in the bottom right-hand corner. One of the first principles of nerve firing is that it only takes 10 millivolts of electricity for the nerve to fire. That's very little energy. Well, you've got two cells, two different factors going on. You've got one that's saying, yes, Susie, let's eat the cookie. And the other is saying, oh, don't eat it, don't eat it. Which one's going to fire? Because they're both being stimulated. There's different messages going on in her mind, and which one's going to be fired? The answer is, as you look at them, it depends on the intensity of the decision of both ones, like how much you really want to do it and how much you really don't want to do it. And it's measurable in electrical force. So you need 10 millivolts of electricity difference. So let's say the cells that are responsible to make you go forward and eat that cookie generates 50 millivolts of electricity. And the parts of your brain that's saying, oh, I really shouldn't do it, only generates 20 millivolts of electricity. It's a matter of simple math. 50 minus 20 is 30. That's more than 10 millivolts. And so the pathway to go ahead and eat the cookie is fired. A few weeks, a few months later, probably a few weeks because it doesn't take long for this same thing to happen again. The same scenario comes up. Susie's hungry when she comes in the door. Mom's outside hanging the clothes on the clothesline. And she's in the kitchen all by herself. And the smell of fresh baked cookies are all through the house. And all of that stimulation starts up again. All of her hunger, the growling in her stomach, the taste buds are just coming alive, remembering what it's like to bite into that cookie. But now Susie has experience. She remembers that when she does something, there's a negative result. And she remembers that in a few days that one of her best friends is having a birthday party. And mom's already told her that if she disobeys, she's not going to get to go to that birthday party. And so now as the brain is contemplating and thinking, all these different sensations are going on in thought processes, the side of the brain that is saying, yes, eat that cookie, it's very strong. It's as strong as it was the last time she failed. It generates 50 millivolts of electricity. But because of her experience, the pain she had from not being able to play with her friend before and the thought that she wouldn't be able to go to the birthday party has a little more impact on the brain cells that are saying, Susie, you ought to obey. You really need to do what is right. Mama knows what's best. And so the side that's going to tell her don't actually comes up with 60 millivolts of electricity. So let's do the math. 60 minus 50 is 10 millivolts. And what's going to fire? It's going to be the side that says, don't do it. And this time, instead of the hormone like acetylcholine that causes that nerve to fire, there's a different hormone, which is GABA. And GABA is like the brakes. It's like, no, don't do it. And it comes to a screeching halt. And no electrical

current goes down the pathway to stimulate the nerves that would pick up that cookie and put it in her mouth. But I want you to notice, as we look at this, the part of your brains that's saying, don't do it, only surpasses the side that wants you to do it by 10 millivolts. That's all we need to have a right decision, but it's a very narrow margin. What if she only had 59 millivolts? She would not have had enough strength to say no. And as she continues looking at that cookie, the strength of the other side to do it would grow, and she would fall into it and eat it again. So one of the principles in overcoming any habit of addiction is that you want to not play with the temptation. You want to stay away from it, and you want to make firm decisions, because the stronger you put into that force, what we call willpower, the stronger your determination is to follow it, the greater the electrical impulse that will be generated in the brain. So instead of just having 60 millivolts, what Susie really needed was 80 or 100 that says, no, I'm not going to do this, and just walk out of the kitchen quickly. Get away from the temptation. There's something else that you need to learn about the principles of nerve firing. And that is, as we look on our list here, one of the important things is that the pathways, the neural pathways, will change with activity. What that means is that every time a nerve fires, it actually increases in size. It's just like electrical wires. In fact, sometimes I wonder if the people who invented electricity understood the brain, because our wiring is patterned in our electrical system. When you have an electrical tool, and you plug it in, it's that electricity going down that cord that goes from the plug where you put it to the machine. So if we look at different gauges of wire that is used for electricity, we can see this principle. So we see that the larger the gauge, actually we have the smaller number. So on the far left, we have a gauge 10 wire, and they get progressively smaller down to 28. So the bigger the wire is, the less resistance there is to the electrical current going down it, and it will carry a greater load of electricity. It's exactly the same in the brain, and God made it that way so that every time an electron will fire, it will be easier the next time to do the same thing. Now, that's a good thing if you're doing a good habit, but it's a horrible thing if you're doing bad. And we just tend to make wrong choices, and so we get these wrong pathways going. And so what happens when you have these bad pathways building up, and the pathway to do right will actually stay small? It will be less thinking to make it go down the wrong path. But every time you make a right choice and say, no, I'm not going to do that, and turn away from it, it will begin to build the good pathway and make it easier and easier. And the good news about that also is that the bad pathways will diminish in size. Let me give you an example to explain what happens, just in something that's basic, not a moral issue necessarily. But take playing the piano. If any of you have ever picked up any instrument or anything that we learn how to do, it follows this pattern. So when you're first learning how to play the piano, you're pink, pink, you know, you're just plucking away, and the coordination, watching the note and figuring out where to put your finger in the right place, you start off, you're in kindergarten, and you have to practice and practice. And what happens after years of practice? Pretty soon, have you seen people that can just sit down at the piano and they can carry on a conversation while they're just fluently moving along and playing that beautiful music as though they're not even thinking? What has happened is every time they sat down to practice,
those neurons were

recording it, and the electrical current was actually causing it to grow. And it took less and less effort to follow that pattern, and it was firmly embedded in the memory. And it got to the point where they don't even have to think about it because it just flows. That's the same with every other habit that we have, especially our bad ones. They can be changed to good ones. So let's go back to little Susie here. We were told that when Adam and Eve sinned, they thought that they would gain strength, that they would become as gods. But what they really gained was weakness. Let's put it in a brain sense. What really happened was Adam and Eve lost that 10 millivolt advantage to choose to do what was right. And that's why God could say to them, "You think that you can obey after this, but now that you let Satan in, that pathway to follow him, your allegiance to him, your attraction, your addiction to that pleasure that you received from doing what was wrong makes it easier for you to choose that way. You have more electrical current going down that path, and the 10 millivolts of electricity difference that you need, you no longer have." And it wasn't just a reaction because of what happened in the brain. It was a result of losing the Holy Spirit. When Adam and Eve were created, they were clothed in a robe of light. After they fell, they lost that robe of light. That signified that the presence of God, the God of life, the God who gives us that electrical current, had left them. Not totally, or they would have died instantly. He sustained them enough to give them a life of probation. So what we see is that 10 millivolts of electricity that we need to do what is right does not exist in our life. I want to tell you, you can never change who you are on your own. I believe that even when an atheist makes a good decision, like giving up smoking, that it's not because of generating goodness out of himself, but I believe that God empowers every human being to make a choice in the right direction. And so when we look at our need to overcome and break this slavery, it is always that we can turn to God because he is the source of this 10 millivolts of electricity. I've seen this demonstration of how we make changes in our life. So habit development can be stated as we see up here. Let's go through this and kind of untwine it here. The first one is we're unconsciously unconscious. So what that means is we don't even know that we're doing wrong. We haven't been educated. We've never heard that eating between meals was wrong. Let me just use that as an example. And so the first step is that you have to be made aware that something's wrong. And so you move to the second. You become consciously unconscious. That means you become aware that you're ignorant. And then as you start studying and making decisions to change, you become consciously conscious of your behavior. You know, it's like when you're first trying to change something in your life, whether it's picking up an exercise routine or making any changes in your diet. At first, it's very difficult because it's unfamiliar to you. But the more you do it, the easier it becomes. And the goal that God has for us ultimately is that we become unconsciously conscious, that when we're doing good, that we're not even aware of it. It's just our life pattern. So that's our goal, and that's the progression as we carry on day by day, step by step, trying to make the right choices and committing to make the right choices. What we need to get back into our pattern of perfect health
Now is we can't go back to creation, but what we

We need is recreation. So all the things that God gave us to keep health is what we need to put back into our lives. We need to start making the right choices and finding the patterns of good rest and exercise and taking care of our bodies in the way that Adam and Eve were designed and educated to do in the garden. So we want recreation. And how do we do that? Remember, I told you that sin brings weakness. But the first promise that God gave to Adam and Eve in Genesis 3:15 was that there would be a Redeemer, that Jesus would come and he would give his life for us. And by his blood, we would be able to overcome again. And in Philippians chapter 2, verse 13 in the New Testament, this is one of my favorite verses for claiming the power to overcome. It says that, "For it is God which works in you, both to will and to do his good pleasure." Because it's not just a lack of strength that it takes to overcome something, it's a lack of desire. Many times we don't even want to change. And this could be a key point. We need to go to God and tell him the truth. When we confess our sins to God, what that really means is that we're saying the same thing that he is saying. God already knows your heart, and he knows that you don't want to give up this thing that you're addicted to, that you're tied to, that seems to bring you pleasure, even if there's bad consequences. And he wants you to say the truth. And you tell the Lord, "I don't even want to change. I don't even want to start doing this. I can't fit it in. I'm too busy to try to exercise. It's too hard to change." We need to tell God really how we feel. Because then we can ask him, "Even though I don't want to, you promised that you would give me the will, the desire to do it." And then he says he will give you his strength so that you can not only will to do it, but that you have strength to do it. One of the other scriptures that I claim for this power, for that 10 millivolts of power, is in Galatians chapter 1, verse 11, that we might walk, how? In our own strength, but know that we're strengthened with all might. All the might that Jesus had in his life on this earth is given to ours, to us, if we are willing to surrender to the Lord. I want to tell you a story. This story is about a man named DeWitt Williams. And I heard him as he was describing the changes that he went through when he was changing his dietary habits. He found out that meat was not the best thing to eat for his health, and he made a decision he was going to stop eating meat. Well, shortly after making that decision, he and his wife went to a conference, and the first meal that he went to, as he and his wife enter into the cafeteria, he walks in, and guess what they're serving? It was his very favorite meat, spare ribs. And he looked at that and he said, "I'm in trouble." And he left the cafeteria, went up to his room.

pray and it'll be gone. And if it's not gone in 5 minutes, maybe even 30 minutes, we give up. And we say, oh, well, we find an excuse and we just do it. We must persevere and we must hold on and we must be determined that we are not going to give in to these temptations that are harming our life. I want to read a passage to you. It's a prayer that each one of us need to pray. It says, pray that the mighty energies of the Holy Spirit, with all their quickening, recuperative, and transforming power, may fall like an electric shock on the palsy-stricken soul, causing every nerve to thrill with new life, restoring the whole man from his dead, earthly, sensual state to spiritual soundness. What it is saying is that we need to ask God to give us of His Spirit, that the electrical power that we need to overcome our earthly fallen state will be abundantly given to us, because God's recreative power will then be in us to give us back that soundness of mind, that self-control. So how are we going to learn what is the right path to take? There's a passage in the Bible that a lot of us know. It is Psalms 119, verse 105. It says, thy word is a lamp unto my feet and a light unto my path. Have you ever memorized that scripture? And what do you think about? The word is a lamp unto my feet. Is it? We're holding the Bible in it, and it lights our path. What I believe that it's lighting our path in the sense that when we hide the word in our brain, that when we are fighting a battle of temptation, that the scriptures will be our defense, and the Holy Spirit will light up a word from God, and in our brain, that creative word, that the power that's in the Bible, will cause us to think a different path. And I will, and that as the scripture comes to our mind, we will say, oh, this is the path, and I will follow it. It says in another passage in Psalms 119, thy word have I hid in my heart, that I might not sin against you. And it is very important, if you are battling any battle with any temptation, any sin, the key to success is to memorize scripture. As you read these promises, they are a living power that God will put in you. And as you say, but Lord, you said you would give me power to overcome. And then that word will help us make right decisions. Well, we're talking about making right decisions, and eventually that we come to a decision, whether it's right or wrong. But what happens in between when there's still that state of division, that you know what's right to do, but you really don't want to do it? You have this drive to do the opposite of what you know is right. It's called a divided mind. And in the Bible, in James 1:8, it says a double-minded man is unstable in all his ways. Let's look at the brain, and I'll show you what that means, what's going on. In the book, Healing the Broken Brain by Dr. Chalmers, he describes what happens in the brain when you're in conflict. The brain desires harmony. It hates strife. It hates division. And so it will do whatever it has to do to come back into harmony. In order for that to happen, you have some choices. One, you can see that you can obey the desire. So you follow the limbic system. But if you do that, you're going to have to do something to the information that tells you what to do to what that's right. And so you're going to change the law. So if there's a difference between what your frontal lobe's telling you to do and your limbic system, you can obey what your limbic system is

saying to do, or you can say, if you do that, in order to be in harmony, you've got to change the principles of what is telling you what's right to do. Or you could obey the law. You can. It's like, okay, the Lord tells me that I should not bear false witness, so I'm going to stop lying. But you've had this habit, and there's something in our nature that makes us want to protect ourselves, and we might need to tell a lie so that we look better than we really are. So if you change, if you obey the law but deny the desire, are you in harmony yet? That won't bring you into harmony. Even if you do what you know is right, but there's this internal part of you that you still desire to do what's wrong. What you're going to need to do is a third option. The third option is what we call conversion. And conversion has to be continual because the temptations continue to come. But what is conversion in terms of the brain? Well, let's look at it. Conversion is where the desires come into harmony with the laws of God. That there's no longer conflict, that the laws that God gives us is the same as what our desires are. Why is that important? Because scientists know that if the thoughts are wrong, your feelings will be wrong. Because the thoughts and the feelings continually make up the character. So thoughts and feelings, thoughts in the frontal lobe and feelings in the limbic system, have an interreaction with each other. If your feelings aren't right, your thoughts aren't going to be right. And so what you need is a change in the limbic system as well as in the thought processes, what you accept as being right or wrong. There is one of my favorite books on the life of Christ, The Desire of Ages. And it describes this conversion process. It says that all true obedience comes from the heart. It was heart work with Christ. And if we consent, He will so identify Himself with our thoughts in our frontal lobes, our aims, which is our motivation from the limbic system, so blend our hearts and minds into conformity with His will, that when obeying Him, we shall be but carrying out our own impulses. This is what we need to seek for. We can go to meetings, we can go to Bible studies, and you can hear principles from the Word of God that convince you of certain behaviors, certain doctrines. And you can be convinced because you believe the Bible is true. And in your frontal lobe, you say, this is true, this is true. But that doesn't mean that our limbic system has been changed. If you go to a series of meetings, and let's just say that you learn something different. For instance, perhaps you learn that the Bible talks about the seventh day being the Sabbath. And you hear all these scriptures that support that, and you are convinced that it's right. However, if you change and instead of having a different day, you want to change to Sunday, you're going to lose your job. Or perhaps you're going to lose your friends or even your spouse, because I've seen it happen that there's threats. And so because of the pressure of what you would have to give up, the limbic system to protect yourself and to not lose what you would lose from that change, you're going to change the principles that you learned. So the laws that you saw in the Bible, you're going to have to change. And so people will go and they will ask different pastors, different theologians, friends. It's like, well, what do you think about this? Oh,

That's been done away with. Or, oh, you don't really need to do that. We do something to justify our behavior in order to bring harmony into the brain. Because if you decide you're not going to change, you're going to have to somehow change why you're going to go against the principle. The best position to take when you are convicted that something is right, you ask God for the conversion of your heart, of your frontal lobe, and of your limbic system, so that your greatest desire will be His desire and you will follow out His will. So where does our victory and our strength come from? Is it by going to lectures over and over again about health and learning principles? Is it, you know, all these different aspects that we learn and educate ourselves? That's important. That has a lot to do with changing our lives. But that's not the foundation. There's a passage that was written in a manuscript a hundred years ago or so. And here's what it says. No mere restriction of your diet will cure your diseased appetite. Men will never truly be temperate until the grace of God is an abiding principle in the heart, until their hearts are transformed by the grace of God. The greatest thing that was lost with Adam and Eve was the loss of God, that connection with Him. And it left a void in the heart that man has tried to fill ever since, whether it be with drugs, food, sex, gambling. We have all kinds of addictions to fill that void. And not until our brokenness is healed by the love of God will we ever have the true motivation to make any changes in our life. So the gospel message that God really has from us could be back into this picture that I have been showing you of the authority pattern that God has. And we see that obedience is having God, the higher power, over us as the lower power. But we know that we have fallen. So as we look from Genesis to Revelation, let's move through and just go through what we have talked about in these presentations. Rebellion took place when the lower power usurped its authority of the higher power. And so in our brain, we have the limbic system over the frontal lobe. I am going to do what I want to do is basically rebellion. So what is it going to take for our salvation? What is the way back out of this rebellion? The step to restoration is profound. Let's look at it in this slide. On the far right, we see restoration. So in order to go from the limbic system over the frontal lobe, what happened, if you will notice, the position of God? The highest power humbled Himself below the lower power in order for us to be saved. And that was the only thing that would restore the frontal lobe to its position of higher power over the limbic system of the lower power. You know how they say a picture is worth a thousand words? This was a picture of the gospel message. When Jesus at the Last Supper humbled Himself below His disciples that rejected Him and washed their feet. This is the God of heaven that humbled Himself in order that we could be saved. This is the message that is in Philippians. Let this mind be in you, which also was in Christ Jesus, who being in the form of God, the highest power, took upon Himself the form of a servant and was made in the likeness

likeness of men. If you were God, would you do that? He didn't just become like Adam, unfallen. He came into this world where corruption has entered in. So when we let that mind be in us, that was Philippians chapter 2, verses 6 and 7. But let's go back to what it says in verse 3. If we take on this mind of Christ, we will in lowliness of mind esteem others better than ourselves. And so when we have that humbleness of mind, we will not have to contend for our rights. We won't have to get into an argument to say, I'm right. We won't have to do whatever it takes to make me happy, even if it means someone else is going to lose out. We're going to look at other people, and we're going to esteem them better than ourselves. And that is how the mind of Jesus is restored in us. At the beginning of our series, The Physiology of Addiction, I mentioned the passage in Revelation 3:21. The great promise that Jesus gives to those that overcome, that break free from this slavery. He says, to him that overcometh will I grant to sit with me in my throne, even as I am sat down with my Father in his throne. Let's look at that in view of the things that we've been studying. I asked you, what is a throne? It's where the king abides. It's his place where the king sits. And what is the throne?

Be, you will become like me. You will sit in my throne. Your mind will be like my mind. Because Jesus' throne room is his frontal lobe. It's his character. And as he works in us, as we choose to obey him through his strength, he is changing our mind to be like him. And so he's telling us, you're going to sit in my throne. You know how I know that's true? Because he says, even as I also overcame and am sat down in my Father's throne. What Jesus is saying is if you will overcome the way I overcame, that's how you are going to sit in our throne. How did Jesus overcome? There are two places in the Bible, two specific incidences in the life of Christ where he fought a great battle against Satan. And the first is in Matthew 4, in the wilderness experience, where the devil came to him after 40 days of fasting, and he tempted him. And the first temptation was on appetite. And how did Jesus overcome? He quoted scripture. Man shall not live by bread alone, but by every word that proceeds out of the mouth of God. If we will stand on that principle, Satan can never overcome us. And the second place was in the Garden of Gethsemane, when everything in Jesus' humanity was trying to escape, or was his choice would have truly been to find a different pattern, a different option for the plan of salvation. And he cried out to his Father, Father, everything is possible with you. Take this cup from me. But his final choice was, nevertheless, not my will be done, but thy will be done. It is a surrender to what God wants, not what I want. So how is that going to happen? In the book Steps to Christ, we read this passage. We need to have more distinct views of Jesus. That pattern that we want to follow, the more we look at it, our mirror neurons in our brain will make his character become our character, and we will start acting like him. It says the beauty of holiness is to fill the hearts of God's children. And that in order for that to happen, we should seek for divine disclosures of heavenly things. I want to tell you that God will always answer that prayer, and he will bring every experience into your life necessary to help you understand his love for you and to change your character. I want to tell you a short story in closing of how God worked to change my life, perhaps very painfully, but the greatest joy because of what he accomplished in my life. I want to show you a picture. This is my little girl, Samantha. She is 11 years old here. And you wouldn't be able to tell by just looking at the picture, but where we are standing is at Ground Zero in New York City, where the Twin Towers went down. This was a very significant moment to me, because my little girl, Samantha, at the age of 7, October 19, 2001, just a little bit more than a month after the Twin Towers came down, she was diagnosed with leukemia. And I remember thinking, you never know when your Twin Towers will come down. She fought a 5-year battle against cancer. And in that process, God was working in my heart. I want to show you a picture in the progression. We're going to go to the very end of a 5-year battle. Here she is. She is still with some consciousness, but what had happened was because of the treatments that she had gone through over 5 years, her immune system was suppressed. And a fungus started growing in her brain, and she was dying.
What was happening was as that fungus grew, it was pushing her brain out her brainstem, and the moment it

had grown enough that that would happen, she would pass away. She went into the hospital, and the day it happened rather quickly. She was with her father. We were in a separated divorce situation. And he called me up and he said, "I'm taking Samantha to the hospital. She can't move and she can't talk." And so I met them at the hospital. And that's when we found out that there was fungus in her brain and that her days were numbered. She was semi-conscious for about the first week. And one of the last things she did to me was tell me, "Mom," she couldn't say it with her mouth, but she could move her right side and she said, "I love you." My parents, my mother was there, family and other friends supportive. This is a picture of my mother. She's holding Samantha's hand as she's over her dying granddaughter. And I didn't find out until after my daughter passed away what my mother was thinking. What was going through her heart was what was going through my heart. She looked at her daughter, granddaughter, and she said to herself, "If I could have any amount of money, if it took $1 billion to save my granddaughter, I would get the money somehow." But she knew that there was no amount of money that would save her granddaughter. She felt that if she could take her granddaughter's place, "I will die instead. I don't want you to go. I want you to have life." She would have done that, but she could not. Nothing could change the situation. And at that moment, she realized the sacrifice that God made for us. Because when Jesus was hanging on the cross because of our sins, Jesus had power in himself to say, "It's enough. I don't want to do this. We can find another plan," but there was no other plan that would work. The Father could have said, "Okay, stop," just like he stopped Abraham's hand from sacrificing Isaac. But with all the power to change the situation, both the Father, the Son, the Holy Spirit said, "This is what we must do to save man." And they went through the pain. I want to tell you, I've learned from this experience that whatever it takes to go to heaven, it's cheap enough. God will not ask us to do anything here that will not build our character for eternity. So whatever we face here will be a short time. We are told that Christ is waiting with longing desire for the manifestation of himself in his church. And that when that character of Christ is perfectly reproduced in his people, he will come to claim them as his own. I want to appeal to all of you. Whatever big or whatever little problems you're facing in your life, whatever sins have you enslaved, that there is a God in heaven that has the power to free you. And that there is nothing worth holding on in this world, because what God has for us is joy evermore. It will be like nothing you've ever had. And his invitation is to you today, trust me and let go and come enter into my kingdom. That is my desire for each one of you today. And I pray that you might find the strength that God has to give you every day. Thank you. God bless you.

Horatio Spafford was a successful businessman in the Chicago area during the 1870s. He was known for his honesty and also for his strong faith in God. Having a beautiful family of four daughters, one boy, and a wonderful wife, it seemed that life was great. But a series of tragic events would change everything the Spafford family knew to be normal. Their only son would contract typhoid fever, dying in a short time. The family was still grieving this loss. Tragedy hit again as a fire went through the middle of downtown Chicago, burning the majority of Horatio's property. But Horatio didn't give up. Instead, he held on tight to God and went to help other victims from the fire, less fortunate than him. After this, they decided as family to have some rest and travel to England. But some last-minute business stopped Horatio from being able to join the family, so he just sent his wife and daughters and promised that he would join shortly. But again, an accident happened during this trip. In the heavy fog that the ship was going, it collided against another ship, sinking it in a very short time. Horatio received, a few days later, a telegram from his wife saying, "Saved alone." Horatio immediately took the next ship to England to join his grieving wife. And one day as he was on the ship, the captain came up to him and said,

Maybe you relate with Rachel. You've recently lost a loved one, or you're going through pain right now. Tragedy seems to pile over you, and you feel you cannot cope any longer. You know, Horatio's friend is willing to be yours as well and speak peace to your troubled heart. Even though we live in a world with pain and sorrow, where many things are not good, this friend invites you to roll over him your burdens, your pain, and those bad things that have happened to you. He promises that he can work something good even out of your darkness, pain, and sorrow. Come to him, and he will give you peace like a river.

0: Since the 1950s, Seventh-day Adventists have become some of the most highly studied populations in the world. More than 140 scientific papers have been published, using tens of thousands of Seventh-day Adventists as subjects. How is it?
1: 120 over 80, right on the mark.

and the singular cause of all this attention, it's the discovery that the Seventh-day Adventist lifestyle leads to increases in life expectancy of 6 to 8 years and a dramatic reduction in premature death rates from all causes, including the two leading killers in Western society today, heart disease and cancer.

So what is the magic formula? Modern science has clearly established that there is a lifestyle that promotes health and dramatically reduces the risk of disease. It includes a varied diet of fruits, whole grains, nuts and vegetables, and the avoidance of meat and high animal fat products. But equally important are adequate sleep, exercising in the open air, drinking plenty of water, and abstaining from the use of tobacco, alcohol, coffee, tea, and other drugs. But how did such a comparatively small and relatively unknown group come to adopt such advanced principles over 120 years ago? After all, midway through the 19th century, no one even understood the cause of disease. Proof for the germ theory was yet in the future. There were no x-rays, aspirin, antibiotics, or antihistamines. Diphtheria, yellow fever, typhoid, cholera, and smallpox flourished. Tuberculosis, known as the White Plague, was the leading cause of death in the urban northeast of America and was accepted as a form of divine affliction. Malarial fever, called the ague, was considered a normal condition of westbound settlers. But even more bizarre than the diseases themselves were their supposed cures. To relieve their patients' sufferings, physicians prescribed calomel, or chloride of mercury, strychnine, arsenic, mercury, saltpeter, opium, alcohol, and tobacco. Many physicians denied their patients water both internally and externally, while others performed amputation with anything but rust-free implements and without the benefits of anesthetics. Night air was considered dangerous. Windows and doors were kept closed for fear of catching cold. Blinds were drawn to avoid fading the furniture, while urban dwellers rarely exercised or bathed.

The typically heavy diet of the day was made up predominantly of meat filled with grease, hot with condiments, and washed down with tea and coffee. Most people ate large quantities of food at any hour of day or night. The use of tobacco was widespread, even being defended by many physicians as a stimulant to the lungs, and its smoke a cure for bronchitis. Almost no one saw any relation between diet and prevailing sickness. Pioneer Adventist missionary J.N. Andrews expressed the near universal belief that the diseases people suffered were, and I quote, "for the most part wholly beyond our control and ordered by God's hand." I say almost no one, for in the midst of this medical confusion, a few voices were calling for reform. Men like Sylvester Graham, who became the leader of the American health movement of the 1830s. He called for a return to nature and natural methods of healing and recommended a simple diet, including vegetarianism and especially whole wheat products. Food was to be prepared as free from spices and stimulants as possible. He also condemned tobacco, tea and coffee, alcoholic beverages, and the drugs commonly used in the medicines of the day. Though his reform crusade floundered within 10 years, others soon took it up with renewed enthusiasm. Hydrotherapy, that is healing with water, ice, and steam, became popular in America under the leadership of doctors such as James Jackson and Russell Traill. Both headed water cure institutions and promoted health reform, and both had close relationships with the pioneers of the fledgling Adventist Church. Here in the state of New York in 1858, Dr. James C. Jackson established his home on the hillside above the town of Dansville. It was the most successful of all the water cure institutions. Jackson published a monthly periodical, Laws of Life, outlining his views. Strongly opposed to the drugs prescribed by his fellow physicians, he treated his patients with natural methods and remedies. He especially emphasized the idea of obedience to natural law and taught that to obey nature is to live. He believed that mistreatment of the body also affected man's moral capacities and therefore weakened the character. During the 1840s and 50s then, there were movements for reforms in health. Yet at the same time, there was also appalling general ignorance and carelessness regarding health and hygiene among most of the population in America. It was at such a time that God chose to alert the Sabbath-keeping Adventists of his concerns for everyone's health and happiness. As in Bible times, he used the prophetic gift. During the years 1844 to 1848, Ellen White received many visions, yet none dealt with principles of health. But in the autumn of 1848, she was shown not only that tobacco was injurious to the health, but that tea and coffee were also harmful. Long before science established the link between tobacco and fatal disease and pointed out the dangers of excessive coffee consumption, many members of the church began to alter their lifestyles in response to her appeals.

During the years following 1848, the pages of the church's paper enthusiastically reported about battles to give up tobacco, tea and coffee. In the late winter of 1854, Ellen White reported another vision that spoke against the rich and greasy foods so common at that time.

0: She also urged people to take special care of their God-given health by observing strict cleanliness of person and surroundings. The town of Otsego is situated about half an hour's drive by car west of Battle Creek. Early in June 1863, James and Ellen White and a number of friends travelled to Otsego and came to this home, which belonged then to Aaron Hilliard. During the Friday evening family worship, Ellen White began to pray for her husband, who was then in poor health and depressed about conditions in the church at Battle Creek. While praying, she was given a vision which was to make a most significant impact upon the Seventh-day Adventist Church and its message to the world. In her vision, Ellen White witnessed the role flesh foods have played in the decline of the human race from the time of Adam. Pig's flesh was denounced in particular, but all other kinds of meat were also blamed. The vision also spoke against the use of alcoholic drinks, spices, and rich desserts. Tobacco was described, and I quote, a poison of the most deceitful and malignant kind. Remember, this was 100 years before the famous United States Surgeon General's report, Smoking and Health.
1: Do you like milk?
2: Yes.
1: Get it all over your lip.
0: Tea and coffee, she said, had effects similar to those of tobacco, but to a lesser degree. Eating too much even of good food and snacking between meals or just before bed were shown to be distinctly unhealthful. In the treatment of disease, she saw the terrible effects of the drugs of the day, arsenic, strychnine, calomel and others. She said that poisonous drugs could also cause birth defects, a fact tragically confirmed by later scientific studies. The elimination of these unwise foods and practices would have helped anyone to live better. However, the vision not only corrected errors, but gave counsel on the positive side as well. She stressed the importance of drinking lots of water, exercising regularly out of doors, bringing sunshine and fresh air into the home, and bathing daily. Today, this is all pretty much common sense, but it was a strange message to many in the 1860s. A review of denominational literature shows that in the 6 years prior to the vision, half of those whose deaths were recorded in church papers were under the age of 30. Clearly, lifestyle changes were needed, even within the church. As far as Ellen White herself was concerned, she later wrote,
3: I was astonished at the things shown me in vision. Many things came directly across my own ideas.
0: Nevertheless, she was clear about the implications of the health message.
3: Health reform is one branch of the great work which is to fit a people for the coming of the Lord.
0: There are, of course, biblical statements which support such an understanding of the importance of physical and mental health. Jesus himself devoted more time to healing the sick than he did to preaching during his time on earth. The Apostle Paul explained to the church members in Corinth about the body being the temple of the Holy Spirit. He also taught the church in Thessalonica that a belief in the soon coming of Jesus called for the body, as well as the spirit and soul, to be preserved blameless unto the coming of Christ. It's not difficult to see that Ellen White's concepts merely serve to magnify the biblical view that each person is accountable to God for the preservation of health. But how much did she rely on her contemporaries for her information? Ellen White declared that she did not read any literature on health or know of Dr. Jackson's magazine, The Laws of Life, before the vision. Because of her busy schedule, she did not publish the first account of the vision until 1864. It was not until after this that she turned to some of the current books and journals on health, and as she said,
3: I was surprised to find them so nearly in harmony

0: with what the Lord had revealed to me.
1: She carefully selected extracts from these journals that were consistent with what she'd been shown in vision and included them in her publications on health in 1865. During the years following 1863, more visions were given to Ellen White on the subject of health. It is obvious that they prevented her from promoting the ideas zealously advocated by some writers, since proved to be false. Dr. Trawl, for example, totally banned salt and sugar on the grounds that salt was a mineral poison and sugar was no food at all. Ellen White used a little of both, but warned of their bad effects if used too freely. Concerning salt, she wrote in 1901,
0: "From the light given me by God, salt is actually essential for the blood. The whys and wherefores of this I do not know, but I give you the instruction as it is given me."
1: Long before the effects of cholesterol were known, she wrote that olive oil was far preferable to animal oil or fat. She promoted a vegetarian diet, supplemented by a limited use of milk and eggs, long before science confirmed their health benefits. In fact, a vegetarian diet has been found to significantly improve the endurance of athletes. Her concern over refined foods and the use of too much sugar has been amply confirmed by scientific research. And what are the benefits of walking and other exercise in the open air, of water, sunshine, adequate recreation and rest that she so strongly advocated? Who would deny them today? But in Ellen White's day, her messages were not without opposition. Contrary to the medical opinion of her time, she advanced the importance of the function of the mind in the healing process. Today, the science of psychosomatics recognizes the vital role the mind plays in conquering disease.
2: So you really don't want to perhaps face work or wherever it happens to be?
1: In June 1982, a joint report was issued by the American Academy of Sciences and the National Research Council entitled Diet, Nutrition and Cancer. It concluded that by making certain changes of diet, a person may substantially reduce the risk of contracting cancer. Reforms suggested include eating largely of fruits, grains and vegetables, and reducing the consumption of fats, salt, sugar and alcohol. Apart from Ellen White's call for total abstinence from alcoholic beverages, this report does not depart in any significant detail from what she herself wrote more than a century before. But what of her own health?

The vision of June 1863 came to Ellen when she was weak, feeble, and subject to frequent fainting spells and dizziness. She suffered throughout her life from heart disease and had been paralyzed five times before 1870. She described herself as a great meat eater and that bread was especially distasteful to her. But she accepted the instruction given her and after 1863 radically changed her lifestyle and diet. As a result, her former faintness and dizziness left her permanently and her health began to improve.

0: After family worship here in the parlour, she moved outside to the hall and with her brisk light step approached the stairway. Arthur Spaulding offered to assist her up the stairs, but she replied,
1: "Oh no, thank you. I am very able to."

0: climb the stairs by myself. Why, I'm as spry as when I was a girl. As when I was a girl, I should say not. When I was a girl, I was ill and weak and in wretched health. But now the Lord has made me well and strong, and I am better, much better than when I was a girl.
1: Toward the end of his career, Dr. Clive McKay, professor of nutrition at Cornell University, New York, was introduced to Ellen White's writings on food and nutrition. He was deeply impressed and was particularly intrigued by the question of the sources of her information. He asked how a woman with virtually no education could set out health teachings so far in advance of her time. He rejected the idea that she copied from her contemporaries. After all, how did she know which ideas to borrow and which to reject among the bewildering array of 19th century theories and health teachings, most of which were quite irrational and have since been discarded? He believed that she would have had to be a most amazing woman with knowledge beyond her times to do this successfully. After extensively reading her writings on health, Dr. McKay began to lecture various professional societies on Ellen White's concepts.
2: I am impressed with the correctness of her teachings in the light of modern nutritional science, in spite of the fact that her works were written long before the advent of modern scientific nutrition. No better overall guide is available today.
1: By 1865, the Adventist Church had reached a membership of some 4,000. Though it possessed little wealth, it had been reminded in the vision of 1863 that it had a sacred duty to alert others with regard to their health. But how was the church to accomplish this goal?

August 1865, James White succumbed to the burdens and pressures of church leadership and suffered a breakdown in health. His wife brought him here to Dr. Jackson's home on the hillside in Dansville, where he was treated for about 3 months. The Whites had an opportunity to observe the principles of health reform in practice and found much to commend. Yet they regarded some of the principles of healing contrary to the teachings of Jesus. In fact, they received some medical advice that may well have proved fatal in James White's case. In December, Ellen decided to remove her husband from the Dansville Institution and they journeyed to Rochester in western New York State. Much prayer was offered there on James White's behalf, and on Christmas Day 1865, God responded by giving them a remarkable Christmas present. Ellen White was given a vision in which she saw that the church should begin its own healthcare institution for those who wish to learn how to take care of themselves and thus prevent sickness. In the following year, a remodeled old house was purchased in the west end of Battle Creek, Michigan, then a flourishing manufacturing town with a population of 5,000. Known as the Western Health Reform Institute, it opened its doors in September 1866 as the first Seventh-day Adventist medical facility in the world. Circulars advertising the institution declared that no drugs whatever would be administered. Natural methods of healing such as water, air, light, heat, food, sleep,

67 years. In 1877, the Institute became the Battle Creek Medical and Surgical Sanitarium. It was the same year that Louis Pasteur presented his germ theory to the French Academy of Sciences. The face of medicine was about to experience change, and Dr. Kellogg would play a major role. As the reputation of the sanitarium spread, its buildings were considerably enlarged, and by 1885, it was the largest institution of its kind in the world. During the late 1890s, its staff numbered nearly 1,000. Kellogg became widely known as administrator, physician, surgeon, author, lecturer, inventor, and food manufacturer. He kept abreast of all the latest developments in medical knowledge by extensive reading and travelling to Europe to study under the leading physicians there. He was the author of nearly 50 books with a circulation of over 1 million copies. Some were the first authoritative scientific works ever published in America in their respective fields. He founded a medical college and during his lifetime performed more than 22,000 operations, the last when he was 88 years old. His surgical operations were so neat that the Kellogg scar became a trademark. He conducted over 5,000 public lectures to hundreds of thousands of Americans. Dressed in white, he spoke regularly in the sanitarium on the latest medical progress and the system of healthful living he spent his life promoting. He invented many types of apparatus for the treatment of the sick, including this mechanical horse. President Coolidge used one for daily exercise at the White House.

0: Some of his inventions are still in use around the world today.
1: Get up, boy.
0: Kellogg also developed scores of health foods, including cornflakes, which changed the breakfast habits of millions. After the disastrous fire which destroyed the sanitarium in 1902, Kellogg determined to rebuild bigger and better, although this was contrary to the advice of Ellen White and other church leaders. His new sanitarium still stands in Battle Creek today, but is now owned by the United States government. Its impressive portico and entrance welcomed many who came to Kellogg for treatment and to learn of his ways to health. Though he later left the church, he continued to uphold its health principles. Famous visitors during the more than 60 years of his superintendency included industrialist and financier John D. Rockefeller, Jr., author George Bernard Shaw, inventor Thomas Edison, Soviet writer Leo Tolstoy, explorer to the polar region, Raoul Amundsen, the first woman to fly solo across the Atlantic, Amelia Earhart, and President William Howard Taft, who registered as patient number 100,000. In 1891, Kellogg was asked how the Battle Creek Sanitarium was able to keep 5 years ahead of the rest of the medical profession. Kellogg replied that if something new was advocated, he instantly adopted it, if it agreed with the philosophy and principles of health promoted by Ellen White. By 1901, it was reported that 27 Adventist sanitariums and 31 treatment rooms were then functioning, not only in the United States, but also in Switzerland, Denmark, England, Germany, South Africa, India, Mexico, Australia, New Zealand, and the Pacific Islands. Ellen White lived in Australia from 1891 to 1900. During her stay, she encouraged the establishment of treatment rooms that were operated initially in the city suburb of Ashfield by two nurses who had trained at Battle Creek. Later, the location changed to Summer Hill, where it became a medical and surgical sanitarium. In July 1899, Ellen White called for the building of a sanitarium away from the centre of Sydney that would uphold spiritual values and sound principles of physics.

0: physical and mental healing. Later that year, she was among the group who travelled from Thornley Station, a northern suburb, by way of the bush track around Dog's Head Rock to inspect a 75-acre property that was the highest land in the Sydney area. During the next few years, a 100-bed sanitarium was built. It was officially opened on January the 1st, 1903. Replaced in 1973 by this modern 304-bed facility, the Sydney Adventist Hospital is committed to the principles of clinical excellence, united with a Christian healing ministry. Writing from her home in California in 1905, Ellen White urged establishing more sanitariums in Australia, particularly near Melbourne. In Warburton, about an hour's drive east of Melbourne, a small sanitarium was opened in 1910. It too has developed into a well-operated Christian institution that provides acute care as well as a strong healthcare program emphasizing prevention and rehabilitation. It was in Southern California, however, that Ellen White was to most noticeably influence the church's developing Christian healing ministry. She lived here in her home, Elms Haven, in Northern California, for the last 15 years of her life. During that time, she was given many night visions concerning the work of the church. In one such vision in 1902, God revealed to her that in Southern California, there were unoccupied properties in the country suitable for sanitarium purposes and for sale at a price far below the original cost. Not long after this, a three-story building on beautifully landscaped grounds in Paradise Valley near San Diego became available for sale. It had been used as a sanitarium and originally cost $25,000, but was now being offered for $12,000 because of lack of water. Negotiations followed for some 18 months until in 1904 the price was lowered to $4,000, far below the original cost, just as Ellen White had predicted. After the property had been purchased, she secured the services of an Adventist well driller, Salem Hamilton.
1: Mr. Hamilton.
2: Ma'am, we've reached 98 feet. Do you realize that that's 10 stories down?
3: Mm-hmm.
2: And we found nothing but dry dirt and sand. Are you sure the Lord wants you to buy this place?
1: I certainly am, Mr. Hamilton. Three times I was shown in vision that we should secure this property.
2: Well, that's good enough for me, I guess. The Lord wouldn't give us an elephant without providing water for it to drink, would he, ma'am?
0: Salem Hamilton returned to his drilling and within an hour heard the sound of an underground river. Soon water began to seep through and that night rose 18 feet or nearly 6 meters in the well. The sanitarium's water supply was assured. Still owned and operated by the Seventh-day Adventist Church, Paradise Valley Hospital continues to offer its ministry of healing to the surrounding community. In April 1904, Ellen White urged that a sanitarium should be secured and operated near Los Angeles in some rural district. In Glendale, a suburb of Los Angeles, a three-story building on 5 acres of land, representing an initial investment of $50,000, was offered to the church for $26,000. In 1904, it was purchased for $12,000, far below the original cost. After its purchase, Ellen White challenged its managers with the words,
1: "Spiritual as well as physical healing is to be brought to those who come for healing."
0: Words that still motivate the operation of the hospital today. But there was to be a third sanitarium in Southern California. As early as October 1901, Ellen White had seen in vision that near Los Angeles, there was an

0: fortified building and fruit trees on the sanitarium grounds. This vision was so real to her that she seemed to be walking about the grounds, talking with the patients, and living there herself. Neither Paradise Valley nor Glendale fully met this description. In 1904, 76 acres of property for sale were discovered near Redlands. It was called Loma Linda, the Hill Beautiful, and included large gardens and orchards, beautifully landscaped lawns, scores of shade trees, carriage drives, and cement walks. Among the buildings on the summit of Hill Beautiful was a four-story, 64-room hotel, lighted with electricity, heated with steam, and with an abundance of fresh water. It originally cost $150,000. The final purchase price was $38,900, far below the original cost. On June the 12th, 1905, Ellen White came to Loma Linda for the first time. As she was shown through the buildings and over the grounds, she repeatedly said that she recognized this as the very place she had seen in vision 4 years before.
1: The securing of this sanitarium, thoroughly equipped and furnished, is one of the most wonderful providences that the Lord has opened before us. Loma Linda will become an important educational center. A school is to be established here for the training of gospel medical evangelists. It is to be of the highest order.
0: Those who founded it had little money, but they possessed a fortune in faith, faith in God and in His power to bring health and hope to the suffering. Today, as Loma Linda University, it operates as one of the largest schools of medicine in the Western United States and is at the forefront of medical knowledge and research. This proton accelerator, developed for the treatment of cancer, is the first of its kind in the world. Along with the hundreds of other Seventh-day Adventist healthcare institutions around the world, the goal of Loma Linda Medical Center is not just to make men and women well physically, but through a ministry of Christ-like compassion and selfless service, to bring them into spiritual healing and into union with God and prepared for the soon coming of Christ. Such a goal reflects the overruling purpose of the Seventh-day Adventist healthcare program, as revealed to the church through the prophetic gift bestowed upon Ellen White. That purpose involves much more than adopting a vegetarian diet or choosing not to smoke or drink alcohol. It is concerned not only with the cure of disease, but also its prevention. Its example and motivation come from the infinite love of Jesus, the divine Good Samaritan, who came to a world of sickness, pain, and death to bring healing, physical, mental, and spiritual. Today, He bids us to follow in His steps.

Welcome to this segment of Remedies for the Remnant. Another quick glimpse at the wonder of God's healing ways that he offers his sincere followers through his word and the spirit of prophecy. I'm amazed at the heavenly power to live for God.

God's glory that's found in the words of the Bible, Psalms 33, 6 and 9. There we find a picture of that power. There it says, the word of the Lord, by the word of the Lord were the heavens made, and all the host of them by the breath of his mouth. Let all the earth fear the Lord. Let all the inhabitants of the world stand in awe of him. For he spoke and it was done. He commanded and it stood fast. That's powerful. It's true, dear friends. Listen to the way inspiration puts it. The creative energy that called the worlds into existence is in the Word of God. This Word imparts power. It begets life. Every command is a promise. Accepted by the will and received into the soul, it brings with it the life of the Infinite One. It transforms the nature and recreates the soul in the image of God. And listen to the rest of this statement. The life thus imparted is in like manner sustained by every word that proceeds out of the mouth of God. In other words, the life I first received from the Holy Spirit working through the Word of God, I must continue to receive by earnest study, belief, and practice of that Word. Jesus said in John 8, 31 and 32, if you continue in my Word, then are you my disciples indeed. You shall know the truth, and the truth shall make you free. Consider this for a moment. The original diet for man's mind was the Word of God. Our brains were originally designed to function on the pure words from the Lord Himself. Friends, the plan hasn't changed because God never changes. So the closer we approach to the original diet, not only for the body, but also for our minds, the healthier our earthly experience as followers of the Lord Jesus Christ will be. John chapter 6, verse 63 says a mouthful. And there we read the words, it is the Spirit that quickens, that gives life. The flesh profits nothing. The words that I speak unto you, Jesus said, they are spirit and they are life. Think about this for a moment. The words that Jesus spoke are what? Spirit and life. Whose spirit? His spirit, friends. Whose life? His. This is amazingly wonderful. God's word, when brought in contact with the mind of someone early,

0: God's educating spirit is in His Word. A light, a new and precious light, shines forth from every page. Truth is there revealed, and words and sentences are made bright and appropriate for the occasion as the voice of God speaking to the soul. In More Inspiration, found in Desire of Ages, page 390, we read this: the life of Christ that gives life to the world is in His Word. It was by His Word that Jesus healed disease and cast out demons. By His Word, He stilled the sea and raised the dead. The whole Bible is a manifestation of Christ, and the Savior desired to fix the faith of His followers on the Word. When His visible presence should be withdrawn, the Word must be their source of power. Like their Master, they are to live by every word that proceeds out of the mouth of God, unquote. Just like Jesus. Listening friend, I hope and pray that you will make the Word of the living God, the Bible, your daily study, your daily diet for your mind's health. And by the way, your body's health too. You'll be glad you did. Tune in again, won't you? To another segment of Remedies for the Remnant. Until next time, take courage.
1: We need to have an eye single for Christ and for the Word. We can't serve two masters. We can't serve God and ourself. Or we become an idol and then we break all the commandments. God asks something, He will do His part in aiding us in completing.
2: Many young people, it's my body, I can do what I want with it.
3: It's because people are looking back at what happened in 2020.
4: If it's the right way, it must be consistent with this.
5: He's going to work more powerfully in your life than ever if you have the faith.

Good morning. Well, it is a sad day because it's our final day. Unfortunately, it's been a very nice experience, very nice to talk to everybody. Now, my final presentation is going to be a short one because I don't want to hold you long. I know some people have a long drive ahead of them. And the topic is go forward. And it's done. We could stop here. Do you know where this reference comes from? The children of Israel, when God said to take Canaan, they were at the end of their journey, or could have been, and God said, go forward. We're given these words of encouragement. And for the sake of time and my voice, because I almost lost it this morning, so praise God that you can hear me, we're going to read the highlighted parts. The arm of omnipotence is outstretched to lead us, what? Onward. And still onward, go forward. The Lord says, I will send you help. Amen. We are not on this path alone. God gives us every provision in order to get the job done that he has asked us to do. And we need not fear because he's with us the entire journey. It is for my name's glory that you ask and you shall receive. I will be honored before those who are watching for your failure. Is that amazing? They shall see my word triumph gloriously. All things whatsoever ye shall ask in prayer, believing, ye shall receive. Do we pray prayers like that? Praying and

believing that God will give us the things that we are asking. The divine command was what? Go forward. They were not to wait until the way was made plain and they could comprehend the entire plan of their deliverance. Do you sometimes feel like you don't know what the end looks like? The end of the path? You're just going step by step. And we need to move in faith one step at a time. We maybe don't see the end. We maybe don't even understand why we're going through the things that we're going through. And sometimes they're extremely difficult. But God has a purpose. At the 11th hour, the Lord will call into his service many faithful workers. Self-sacrificing men and women will step into the places made vacant by apostasy and death. To young men and young women, as well as to the older, to those who are older, God will give power from above. With converted minds and converted hands, converted feet and converted tongues, their lips touched with a living coal from the divine altar, they will go forth into the Master's service, moving steadily, what? Onward and upward, carrying the work, what? Forward to completion. Be not surprised if your brethren look upon you with suspicion and criticize you. Did they criticize Jesus? Did he have anything wrong in him? He didn't make a mistake. Every move he made was perfect and holy, and he still had criticism. And God says, do not be surprised. How cowardly have you been over these things in the past? But do not falter now. Press forward and onward from victory to victory. These are promises that we're given. God does not set us up to fail. He sets us up for victory. When you are tempted, pray. And the Lord Jesus will lift up for you a standard against the enemy. Go on from strength to strength, and you and your associates may be living channels of light. Be in earnest, be humble, distrustful of what? Self. Walking circumspectly, and the Lord Jesus presents upon you and your associates the crown of life. You can never do the work that is to be done in the enterprise you have entered upon in your own strength. Christ said to the 70 whom he sent forth, I send you as sheep among wolves, but the tender shepherd is looking and watching. Only trust him implicitly and do not have any hard feelings nourished against anyone. Maintain your fellowship with God. O watch unto prayer. The old standard bearers knew what it was to wrestle with God in prayer and to enjoy the outpouring of his Spirit. Who are these old standard bearers? Can we name some? Some of the pioneers, maybe? William Miller, Josiah Litch, James White, Uriah Smith, Ellen G. White. These are the standard bearers. Are they still with us today? But these are passing off from the stage of action. And who are coming up to fill their places? Are you prepared to fill their shoes? How is it with the rising generation? Are they converted to God? Are we awake to the work that is going on in the heavenly sanctuary? Or are we waiting for some compelling power to come upon the church before we shall arouse? Are we hoping to see the whole church revived? That time will what?

never come. If we're waiting for our friends, our family, our neighbors, the person we sit next to in church, to wake up and to start doing the things that God has asked and living in the time that we know we're in, that time will what? Never come. So we must do what? Go forward. God does not now accept a tame, spiritless testimony from his ministers. Such a testimony would not be present truth. The message for this time must be meet in due season to feed the church of God. But Satan has been seeking gradually to rob this message of its power, that the people may not be prepared to stand in the day of the Lord. It cannot be spiritless. We have to be filled with the Spirit, moving forward, pressing.

0: have to keep going. The way marked out by our divine Lord is too narrow and the gate too straight to admit them while grasping the world or while cherishing selfishness or sin of what kind? Any kind. There is no room for these things, and yet there are but few who will consent to part with them, that they may pass the narrow way and enter the straight gate. The Lord does not purpose to save us in companies. Individually, we are to make our choice. One by one, we are to appropriate the grace of God to the soul, and one cannot decide for another what course he shall take. She said, we're not going to be saved as companies. What's a company? Church, together, family, friends. We are saved what? Individually. So that means who has to make the effort to save you? We can't just sit and do nothing. This is a work that we each have to perfect in our own life by perseverance. It is a solemn statement that I make to the church that not one in 20, how many have heard this quote before? That not one in 20 whose names are registered upon the church books are prepared to close their earthly history and would be as verily without God and without hope in the world as the common sinner. They are professedly serving God, but they are more earnestly serving mammon. How do we serve mammon today? Give me some examples. Sorry? Working on Sabbath. What's another way? Okay. Using finances of God selfishly.
1: Not having worship in the morning.
0: Not having worship in the morning. Okay, very good. We need to have an eye single for Christ and for the Word. We can't serve two masters. We can't serve God and ourselves. Or we become an idol, and then we break all the commandments. I lay down my pen and lift up my soul in prayer that the Lord would breathe upon his backslidden people, who are as what? Dry bones, that they may live. The end is near, stealing upon us so stealthily, so imperceptibly, so noiselessly, like the muffled tread of the thief in the night, to suppress the sleepers off guard and unready. Surprise the sleepers off guard and unready. May the Lord grant to bring his Holy Spirit upon hearts that are now at ease, that they may no longer sleep as do others, but watch and be sober. What did she say the backslidden people are like? Dry bones. Turn with me to Ezekiel 37. I'm sure many of you have read this, but let's turn there. Ezekiel chapter 37. Starting at verse 1. And the hand of the Lord was upon me, and carried me out in the Spirit of the Lord, and set me down in the midst of the valley, which was full of what? Bones. And caused me to pass by them round about, and behold, there were very many in the open valley, and lo, they were very what? Dry. And he said unto me, Son of man, can these bones live? This is the question we all should be asking. And I answered, O Lord God, thou knowest. Again he said unto me, prophesy upon these bones, and say unto them, O ye dry bones, hear the word.

of the Lord. Thus saith the Lord God unto these bones, Behold, I will cause breath to enter into you, and ye shall live. And I will lay sinew upon you, and will bring up flesh upon you, and cover you with skin, and put breath in you. And ye shall live, and ye shall know that I am the Lord. So I what? Prophesied as I was commanded. What woke these bones? Prophecy. We must be understanding. I lost my slides. We must be understanding prophecy. That's what wakes the dry bones. We have to prophesy to who? Who are these dry bones representing? God's people. Laodicea, the 10 virgins, and what wakes them up? Prophecy. Why does prophecy wake them up? Because they understand the seriousness of the time that we're living in. We're in the day of atonement. Nothing can hold us from becoming closer to God and giving the final message. Hebrews 11, 1-8. Now faith is the substance of things hoped for, the evidence of things not seen. For by it the elders obtained a what? Good report. What was the title of the sermon today? Go forward. Unfortunately, only 2 out of 12 gave a good report. Through faith, we understand that the worlds were framed by the Word of God, so that things which are seen were not made of things which do appear. By faith, Abel offered unto God a more excellent sacrifice than Cain, by which he obtained witness that he was what? Righteous. God testifying of his gifts, and by it he being dead yet speaketh. Verse 5. By faith who? Enoch. We should be emulating Enoch. Do you agree? Do we want to be translated alive? Then we need to live like Enoch. Enoch was translated that he should not see death, and was not found because God had translated him. For before his translation, he had this testimony that he pleased God. But without what? Faith. It is impossible to please him. For he that cometh to God must believe that he is, and that he is a rewarder of them that what? Diligently seek him. By faith, Noah, being warned of God of things not seen as yet, moved with fear, prepared an ark to the saving of his house, by the which he condemned the world and became heir of the righteousness which is by faith. By faith who? Abraham, when he was called to go out to a place which he should after receive for an inheritance, obeyed, and he went out. Does it say he knew where he was going? Not knowing whither he went. Do we need to know plainly the entire path? No. We need to just go forward. Whether ye eat or drink or whatsoever ye do, do how much? All to the glory of God. How do we know that we're doing everything to the glory of God? His word. How do we know his word? We have to study his word. We have to open his word. We need to get familiar with his word. How many of us have a Bible? Is there an excuse for you not to read it? Maybe you're watching TikTok instead of reading your Bible. Maybe we're on social media.

Maybe we're watching funny cat videos. We need to be spending our time in the Word. We can even get caught up watching good sermons and use that as an excuse not to create sermons of our own. Are we saved as a collective by watching sermons? No. We're saved individually by study. Are we able to disobey and honor God at the same time? Can we disobey what God asks and do all to the glory of God? Have you ever, I know you have, been going to eat something you know you shouldn't, but your tradition is to pray blessing on the food? And you're like wondering, I can't even pray a blessing on this food. Maybe that should wake us up. Maybe we should really take consideration when that happens. We're Laodicean. We're all going through the same experience. This is a question. Is faith inward or is it outward? Both. What comes out of the mouth is from the heart, right? But if it's inside, it will come outside. So if nothing on the outside is showing Christ and showing obedience, then is that on the inside? Education, page 57. The greatest want of the world is the want of men. Read this with me. Men who will not be bought or sold. Men who in their inmost souls are true and honest. Men who do not fear to call sin by its right name. Men whose conscience is as true to duty as the needle to the pole. Men who stand for the right though the heavens fall. Are we willing to stand for the right though the heavens fall? Are we faithful unto death? Now here's the punchline. Here's the important part of that quote. But such a character is not the result of accident. It is not due to special favors or endowments of providence. Do you feel sometimes that this person is born a little more spiritual than that person? That they maybe have an advantage? Well, this says it's not the case. God gives everyone the same power to overcome. A noble character is a result of self-discipline, of the subjection of the lower to the higher nature, the surrender of self for the service of love to God and man. The youth need to be impressed with the truth that their endowments are not their own. We're all given talents, but do we own them? You wouldn't be alive if it wasn't for God. Strength, time, intellect are but lent treasures. They belong to who? God. And it should be the resolve of every youth to put them to the highest use. He is a branch from which God expects fruit, a steward whose capital must yield increase, a light to illuminate the world's darkness. Every youth, every child has a work to do for the honor of God and the uplifting of humanity. There is now need of men who, like Daniel, will do and dare. A pure heart, a strong, fearless hand are wanted in the world today. God designed that men should be constantly, what? Improving. Daily reaching

a higher point in the scale of excellence. He will help us if we seek to help ourselves. Did you know that old saying, God helps those who help themselves, is actually a quote from Ellen White and the Bible? Our hope of happiness in two worlds depends upon the improvement in this one. Wow. Did you know that your happiness in heaven is dependent on how willing you are to let go of things here? People who have suffered less and given up less here will not have the same enjoyment as people who gave up everything here, because our happiness there depends on our happiness here and what we do here. Dear youth, God calls upon you to do a work which through His grace you can do. Present your bodies a living sacrifice, wholly acceptable unto God, which is your reasonable service. This is not unreasonable. This is reasonable. Stand forth in your God-given manhood and womanhood. Show a purity of tastes, appetite, and habits that bear comparison with whose? Daniel's. God will reward you with calm nerves, a clear brain, an uncompared judgment. Keep perceptions, keen perceptions. The youth of today, whose principles are firm and unwavering, will be blessed with health of body, mind, and soul. Hebrews 12, 1-6. Wherefore, seeing we also are compassed about with so great a cloud of witnesses, let us lay aside every weight and the sin which doth so easily beset us, and let us run with patience the race that is set before us. How do you run with patience? That seems like an oxymoron. But we need to run fervently, but at the same time, persevere with patience, because the way is rough. It's toilsome. There's challenges and dangers, and we need to not give up. Look unto who? Jesus. When we were reading about the path, it said as long as they kept their gaze on Jesus, the author and finisher of our faith, who for the joy that was set before him endured the cross, despising the shame, and is set down at the right hand of the throne of God. For consider him that endureth such contradiction of sinners against himself, yes, lest ye be wearied and faint in your minds. Ye have not yet resisted unto blood, striving against sin. And ye have forgotten the exhortation which speaketh unto you as unto children. My son, despise not thou the chastising of the Lord, nor faint when thou art rebuked of him. For whom the Lord loveth, he what? Chasteneth, and scourgeth every son whom he what? Receiveth. God does not ask us to do detrimental things. He asks us to let go of the things that are detriments to us. We are in the day of what? It is a solemn day, a day of self-introspection. There has been many powerful messages at this camp meeting this week. I'm sure all of us have been blessed by them. And I pray it has encouraged you to walk closer with Christ and let nothing else take your attention. Please stand with me as we pray.

our heavenly, gracious, patient, loving Father, we are in the Day of Atonement. We are being judged now, and you have waited on your people to get ready. We apologize that we have been so slothful, that we are so hard of hearing, that we hold on to these sins that gratify us, that we haven't let go, that we haven't dropped the wagons, the luggage, our shoes, and our socks just yet. But give us strength to do so. Help us not to wait for all of our friends and our church members or even the entire church to get revived, but realize this is an individual work. And you give each and every one of us the power to gain victory. I pray that you would be with each and every one of us and each and every one of the people here as they travel back home, that you'd give them a double portion of your Spirit, that you would guide them in their own study, in their own walk, and their own perseverance, that they would not get weary, that they would push on to the end, that they would study to show themselves approved unto you, that they would have a faith that works. Be with each of us now as we part. And if we don't see each other again on this world, that we would see each and every one of us together in heaven. We pray this in Jesus' name. Amen. Amen.

My name is Mordecai. I live in a city called Shushan. This was the winter palace of the Achaemenid kings, the Persian kings. In our city, there are two great tourist attractions. One is the tomb of Daniel in a cone form, and the other is the statue of Hammurabi. My king, Ahasuerus, or Xerxes as he's also called, destroyed Babylon in 480 BC, and he transported this huge statue, so we have it in our town today. Now let me tell you about our little adopted girl. By the way, can you hear the noise, the beautiful sound of the Ulai River in the background? I live next to this river. Well, when my uncle died, his name is Abigail, his wife also died, and little Esther was the orphan. So we adopted this girl, beautiful inside and outside. Then the king divorced his wife Vashti, and they were looking for a replacement, a new queen for the Persian Empire. And guess who made it to the palace? Our little Esther. I kept in contact with her, walking to the palace, chatting to her, sending messages. But I had an enemy. Maybe you've got an enemy. His name was Haman. Now Haman, it comes from the Amalekites. And my ancestor, King Saul, a Benjamite, destroyed the Amalekites. And

his family survived. So he held this against me, that my king destroyed them many centuries before. But there's another thing that irritated this very important celebrity. Whenever he came into the gate of the city, everybody bowed before him except me, Mordecai. Because I don't bow before a human, I only bow before God. Now, just something about my name, Mordecai. It comes from the Babylonian name Marduka. Marduk was the main god in the pantheon of Babylonian gods. And why my parents gave me this name, I'm not sure. Maybe they were a bit, they apostatized a little. Anyway, he decided that he's not only to kill me alone, but he's going to exterminate the entire Jewish population in all of that vast civilization empire. So he went to King Xerxes, Ahasuerus, and he said to him, there's a people among us that have got different mannerisms, and they worship on a different day, they worship on a Saturday. They are not an asset to the kingdom. So he said, King, I'll pay a large sum of money to exterminate this race, the Jews. And the king signed a decree. Now, when you sign a decree in a Persian palace, you cannot reverse it, annul it. This came to my ears, and I said to Esther, listen, we're in a crisis. Please, speak to the king. And if you don't speak, you will also be exterminated because you're a Jewish. You've got to tell the king that you're a Jewish. And she was a bit hesitant. She said, Uncle Mordecai, I haven't spoken to my husband for 30 days. What do you think will happen? He said, you go. If you don't go, we're lost. So eventually, she sent a message back, I will go. And if I die, I die. But who knows, as you said, Uncle Mordecai, that I've come to a royalty at this stage of my life. So Esther went in, and the scepter of the king was lifted, and she ran and she touched it. And he said, what can I do for you, Esther, even if it's half of my kingdom? She said, please, tomorrow morning, may I have a dinner with you and Haman? He said, of course. So Haman was invited, and she said, well, tomorrow I want to invite you again, and then I'll tell you what is on my heart. So when Haman left the palace, he saw Mordecai on his way, and Mordecai didn't bow down. And he said to his wife, I'm going to build a gallows for this Jew. Tomorrow he will be gone. Anyway, that night, before the second meal that Esther arranged, our king, Ahasuerus, Xerxes, couldn't sleep. So he called

I want to honor. Haman thought it was him. So the king said, can you advise me, Haman? He said, yes. Put that person on the royal horse, your personal horse. Clothe him in royal robes. And take him through the streets of Shushan. And proclaim, this is how the king honors a man of whom he thinks the world. Poor Haman. Can you see him? This was the order of the king. And then he came back, and Esther said, King, I just want to mention to you this fact that this man Haman wanted to kill me and the rest of my Jewish friends, my family, relatives. The king was so shocked. So what he did, Haman was hanged on the gallows that he made for Mordecai. Mordecai received a higher position in the kingly order. But now I want to tell you something. Let's go back to the time of Nebuchadnezzar. The same thing that happened in our city happened in Babylon. Nebuchadnezzar wanted a guarantee from all his officials throughout his realm, his vast empire, to show their loyalty. So he erected a huge gold image, and everybody had to bow down when the orchestra starts playing. Everybody bowed down except three people who kept the Sabbath, three Jews. It's a marvelous story. They were put into the fiery furnace, but a fourth person joined them. And God's people were saved. Now, when King Xerxes proclaimed the distinction, the demise of the Jewish people, he couldn't reverse that law. But what he said, I give you permission to defend yourself. And throughout that vast kingdom, on that specific day, I'm celebrating that great deliverance right now for God who saved his people. And now, my dear friend, if this has happened in the past, I'm sure this is going to be repeated in future, where a decree like that of Nebuchadnezzar and Xerxes will be repeated, where all God's people, God's loyal people, will be made extinct, be killed. The only thing that helped me and Esther in our crisis of facing death was fasting and prayer. It's coming. May I invite you to get a closer connection with God through Bible study and prayer, so that you can withstand the last great onslaught onto God's people. May He bless you, my dear friend.

This evening we've come together to talk about the issue, the earth in time and space. You know that the world out there teaches that everything is millions and millions and millions of years old, and the evidence is presented as irrefutable. And one wonders whether there is another side to the story. So I want to talk about this issue and present some thoughts to you. And as I have said earlier in our greeting, I do not wish to indoctrinate anyone. I would just like to state the other side of the story so that at least people have a choice to make. In the media, in the schools, in the university systems, in the libraries, wherever one goes, one is subjected to only one form of information. And that's not fair. Both sides should be available so that people can make informed choices. The Bible says in Isaiah chapter 40, verse 22, He sits enthroned above the circle of the earth, and its people are like grasshoppers. He stretches out the heavens like a canopy and spreads them out like a tent to live in. So obviously there's a reference there to the God of the Bible having formed these heavenly bodies. In a strange sort of way, science actually acknowledges a deity sometimes, because here is a nebula which is termed the Eye of God, one of the NASA Hubble telescope pictures. In actual fact, we are told that we are a rather insignificant planet in a rather insignificant solar system, in a rather insignificant galaxy, floating somewhere on the edge in an insignificant position of a rather gigantic universe. And probably there is a lot of truth in that. If you take one star, Betelgeuse, for example, in the constellation of Orion, then you'll see that that is an enormous star, because that over there is the size of our sun, including the entire orbit of the Earth. And that is the size it would be if it included even the orbit of Jupiter. So really, this is an enormous star compared to ours. So ours is really a very tiny object. The science literature will tell us how everything came into being, how the planets formed, how the early Earth formed out of particles and dust that coagulated. And one of the most prominent theories today is, of course, the Big Bang theory. So this theory tries to give a naturalistic view on the origin of things. And contrasting this, you have the idea that God created all things at some time in the past. Now, this is a very fascinating study, and one would like to say something more about it. Well, you see, the idea is that at some stage, everything that we see in the universe out there was concentrated in one particular point. And then at some stage, whatever was there exploded and shot out into a vast universe, expanding at breathtaking speed. And we see that this universe today is still expanding. And what they do is they look at the light that comes from distant objects, and they notice what is called a red shift. Now, when waves are stretched and become longer, that is called a red shift. If waves are compressed, light waves, and you see a shorter spectrum, well, then what you see is a blue shift, because the shorter wavelengths tend to give a blue tinge, the longer wavelengths will tend towards the red shift. Now, because everything seems to be red shifted, the idea is that the waves must be stretched because the objects are moving away from us. So the universe is expanding. Now, if the universe is expanding, then it's easy to extrapolate backwards and to say, well, if it's expanding now, that means it must have been closer together in the past. And if it was closer together in the past, well, is it conceivable that it perhaps was so close together that everything was concentrated on one point? That's the basis of the Big Bang theory. Now, I'd also like to point out that there are approximately 125,000 million galaxies, each with some 200,000 million plus suns.

And the distances are so vast that we cannot even imagine them in every single direction. So really, it seems as if we are a tiny, insignificant spot somewhere lost in space. Now, the story about this redshift and all these issues in space is very interesting. Psalms 8, verse 3, 4, and 9 says, "When I consider thy heavens, the work of thy fingers, the moon and the stars which thou hast ordained, what is man that thou art mindful of him? O Lord, our Lord, how excellent is thy name in all the earth." So the heavens are supposed to tell us something about the magnificence of God, according to the scriptures. Now, if you look out there into space, you will see huge concentrations of stars. And this is basically a problem. You see, if the universe was at any stage contracted onto an infinitesimal point, and it then exploded, poof, and spread out vast into the vastness of space, then you would expect that this matter would be uniformly distributed. This is called the cosmological principle. Uniform distribution of all that there exists in this vast universe. But you don't see that. In actual fact, what you see is a concentration of material in clusters and groups in various places. Also, what you see is spiraling galaxies, huge galaxies and super galaxies clustered together, spiraling around each other. And you would not expect that. You would expect a uniform distribution of matter. In actual fact, you wouldn't expect anything. Because if there was an explosion of first energy, which later materialized into matter, there would be equal quantities of matter and antimatter, which would destroy each other. And so basically a universe should consist only of energy, if there was ever such an occurrence. But of course it doesn't. There is a tremendous propensity of matter and not antimatter. Nehemiah chapter 9 verse 6 says, "You alone are the Lord. You made the heavens, even the highest heavens, and all the starry hosts, the seas, and all that is in them. You give life to everything, and the multitudes of heaven worship you." This is in total contrast to a naturalistic idea of origins. Now, so according to the Big Bang theory, the universe was created between 10 and 20 billion years ago from the random cosmic explosion. That's the basic idea. And Alan Gutt and Steinhardt in Scientific American in 1984 wrote, "The observable universe could have evolved from an infinitesimal region," that means a dot, maybe smaller than a dot, maybe some conjecture smaller than the size of an atom. It is then tempting to go one step further and speculate that the entire universe evolved from literally nothing. That's rather interesting. This is a scientific statement made by scientists in a scientific journal. And the idea seems to be that everything was concentrated in a dot, exploded, and this explosion came from nothing and created everything. So the philosophical assumptions you have to deal with are, firstly, a general relativity and the cosmological principle. Now that basically says that everything should be spread out evenly if ever anything did materialize, but it's not the case. We see everything concentrated in clusters, and this is a problematic. As the professor of astrophysics at Nottingham University admits, we're lost. The foundations of the Big Bang model would crumble away. We'd be left with no explanation for the Big Bang or galaxy formation or the distribution of galaxies in the universe. So there are scientists who are saying, why is this matter not uniformly distributed? And then there's another problem. The Big Bang also violates the law of conservation of angular momentum. Now let me explain that. You see, everything is turning around. When you look at our solar system, the planets are moving around the stars. The moons are moving around the planets. Everything is moving in circles. Now, if there was an explosion sometime in the past,

from a center, and this explosion went poof in every single direction, then whatever shot out from there shot out in straight lines in every single direction. But that's not what we see. You see, we see angular momentum, not linear momentum. We see everything going round and round and round and round. So now the question is, how come it's going round and round instead of the other way around? The fact of the matter, it is going round and round and round. So the idea then came to mind, well, there is one possibility that could explain why everything is going round and round. Maybe that original dot was also going round and round. Does that make sense? Now, if you can imagine a bunch of kids sitting on one of those merry-go-round things in a fun park, and this thing is going round and round and round and round and round and round and round and round at speed. If that thing happened to go so fast that the kids later hang on and centrifuge to the outside, and then go so fast that the kids actually lose their hold and go flying off, then the law of the maintenance of angular momentum says that they will be spinning while they fly off in the same direction as the object was spinning originally. So if it was going clockwise, then they will spin off clockwise. Does that make sense? So that can explain why everything is going round and round. Because maybe originally the dot went round and round. And yes, everything is going round and round, and that needs to be explained. And wherever you look in this vast space, you'll find things going round and round. And as science has said, they will be flying off in all the various directions. Amos 5 verse 8 says, "Seek him that makes the Pleiades and Orion." It's interesting that it names these two star systems. And the Pleiades, or the Seven Sisters, is what is known as a bound cluster. That's very fascinating. Can you bind the chains of Pleiades? Can you keep them together? Which is what science has recently discovered, that it in fact is a bound cluster. That means the gravity within the system is equal to the force that wants to separate them, so it stays together. In contrast, loose the cords of Orion, the systems in the belt of Orion are flying apart at breathtaking speed. Fascinating that that should be in Job 38 verse 31. But the general principle is that things seem to be moving apart and moving round and round, sometimes in intricate patterns. But the problem is the globular clusters and the concentration of the matter in the universe, which should be uniformly distributed, but is not. Even Einstein recognized this problem and came up eventually with ideas to counter it, but they're theoretical and not practical solutions.

before it exploded. Thus, everything within it was spinning as it flung out. But now there's a problem. However, some galaxies, some planets, for example, Venus, Uranus, Pluto, many moons are spinning backwards. That's called retrograde motion. It's going the wrong way around. Some moons even have a retrograde orbit around the planet, going the wrong way. Some are going this way and some are going the other way. Jupiter, Saturn, Uranus, Neptune have moons orbiting in both directions. Now, this is a serious problem. Here's a galaxy called NGC 4622, which appears to be rotating in the opposite direction. The whole galaxy going the other way around. Now, this is another serious problem. What do you do with all these things that are going the wrong way around? Planets and moons and all of these things that are going the wrong way around. What do you do with them? Well, the problem is that you would have to say something stopped the spin and put it in the other way. That would have to be such a force that would probably shoot the whole planet apart, and you would have to do it all over the place, even within the same systems. A highly improbable event. So even that seems to violate the idea. There are many scientists who feel that there are many problems with the Big Bang. Here's an article in Nature which says the Big Bang is not yet dead, but is in the decline. And it also says that it implies that some of these findings imply an age of the universe much smaller than the known ages of the stars and the globular clusters of the galaxy. So as far as the Big Bang theory is concerned, the proponents for and against both have arguments, but at least we can say categorically that not everybody says categorically, yes, that's the way it happened. In fact, there are many that say it could never have happened that way. And that's only fair that we hear the other side of the story. And the exploration of space and what science has learned in the last decades is just amazing and boggles the mind. Now, the story goes actually even further. From the Big Bang, you had an explosion. Originally, there was energy. Then a quark soup, these are subatomic particles. Eventually, the first atoms formed, although they never should have. They should have been destroyed by antimatter and matter coming together. And now you have hydrogen. The whole universe out there filled with hydrogen, perhaps a little bit of helium and some of the slightly bigger ones, but basically hydrogen. Now, what do we consist of? What elements are there in us? Everything from carbon to every single ion that you can imagine, the whole periodic table, we have it. Now, where do all those come from? If we all evolved naturalistically, where do all these other particles come from? If there was a vast gas cloud, it's consisting just of the very lightest of the gases. Well, science teaches that these compounds must have formed out there, or else they couldn't be there today, right? So how did it happen? Well, they reason that the gas clouds started to coalesce upon each other, and eventually forces within the system contracting through gravity the various elements in upon each other until you had the formation of stars. And in the stars, you would have nuclear fusion creating all the other components, and then those stars explode with a supernova and put all that new material into the space. And then that gathers again into new systems, and eventually you have all the elements that you need. There are major problems with that. How do you get a gas that is expanding in a vast universe of space to come together under forces of gravity, mind you, which we do not see operating at that level, forming a star? That's a major problem. And then to redefine it and eventually to have the raw materials to actually start an evolutionary process of naturalistic evolution until we can get the dawn of man. That's basically what is taught. So originally, there was just inorganic material. And this inorganic material gathered then on some planet, and on this planet of inorganic material, organic molecules formed spontaneously on this planet, and those organic molecules again came together fortuitously.

to form the molecules of life, and they in turn to form cells, and they in turn to form the other organisms on the planet. That's what we're taught. So basically, where does everything come from? Dust. Dust. And dust reconstructed itself through processes, naturalistic processes, to eventually form everything that we see today. So basically, you come from a rock. That's what is taught. That's what one has to believe. And one has to ask oneself the question, is this feasible, that dust eventually formed life, and life eventually formed the complex organisms and structures that we see in the world today? Is that feasible, all by itself, driven by a process which required natural selection? We'll be dealing with all of these issues. Now, science further teaches that once this process had started, then on our own planet, through various ages, which are characterized in millions of years, life came into existence, and the evolution of macroorganisms, that's everything that creeps and crawls and does whatever it does, took place in the last 600 million years. And there's a huge time scale which is thrust at us and say, there it is, you do with it whatever you deem fit. And then we are taught that since this early dawn of the macroorganisms, I'm not talking about the prebiotic world, the world can be divided basically into time zones, which geology has basically termed the Paleozoic, the Mesozoic, and the Cenozoic, and that in that time, organisms evolved, and that today we can actually see the record of this evolution in the rocks. That's the science of paleontology. The science of geology concerns itself with how the matter was formulated and formed on this earth, how it came into its present position, and how everything came to be as old and as distributed as it is today. Now, is this true? Do we have such a paleontological record? The answer is yes. Do we have such a geological record? Well, the answer is yes and no. Because nowhere in the world do we have such a complete record. We have a fragment here, we have a fragment there. So basically what we see on the left is a theory which science has put together. It is not based on a definite column that we can go and look at in any place of the world. So tonight I want to look at the basic assumptions of geology. Just the basic assumptions. Tomorrow night we will be dealing with the living organisms. We'll be looking at how the organisms evolved, how the world tells us they came into being, and whether this is in line with what we see or whether it is not. These are very important questions so that people can make informed choices. Let's first have a look at some of the questions of age. Radiometric dating. Radiometric dating is a technique that is used to tell us how old objects are. And basically, it's not a very complex system, and it works very well. You can do it in a laboratory. There are ways of exactly determining the ratios of certain isotopes to each other, and this information is used to tell us how old things are. But the problem is, you have to make certain assumptions. And let's just run through them. The first assumption you have to make is that the rate of decay and half-lives have remained constant over time. Okay, basic principle. You have a specific rock. In that rock, you have elements which decay by a radioactive decay. For example, uranium-lead dating. You have uranium. You have a certain time in which it decays to a certain isotope of lead, and after X millions of years, you have half the amount of uranium as you had before. Over the next same time period, again, you have, again, another loss of half the material. We call that a half-life. And so you can determine
by determining the ratio of the one to the other, how long this process has been going on.

But you would have to know that the rate of decay and the half-lives have remained constant over time. And there is evidence that it has, and there is evidence that it has not. So both sides of the story can be found in the literature.

second that you are born? Zero. In fact, somebody stands there with a stopwatch, and the time you are born is registered, tick. And after 5 minutes, daddy walks out with the child in his arms to show whoever's watching and says, my baby is how old? 5 minutes old. So I have to have a birthday. So now, if I want to know how old the rock is, how do I know when it was born? No, if I wasn't there to see it born, sometimes you can be there. If volcanic material comes out of the earth, you can see that it's born kind of now. You know what I mean? But rocks that are supposed to be ancient, I wasn't there. Nobody was there. How do I know when they were born? I don't know when they were born. So I have to use a supposition. I have to say that when the rock was born, the clock was set to zero. Now, the clock consists of one isotope changing into another. So I must assume that when the rock was born, only the parent isotope was there and none of the daughter isotope. That's zero reset. Isn't that right? Now, is that the case or is it not the case? The answer is that the literature abounds with cases where it is not the case. Where, for example, volcanic ejecta comes out of the rock right now in Hawaii or in New Zealand, and you measure it, send it to the laboratory for dating, and it can measure anything from a few million to hundreds of millions of years old. Now, if that is the case, then is the clock set to zero, yes or no? Obviously not. And if the clock is not set to zero, then how much faith can I have in the dating system? Here's another problem. We are dealing with a closed system. Obviously. If I'm going to determine ratios of one to another, it must be a closed system. Can you imagine, here in the front, I have a timer, a sand timer. You know, like an egg timer? Imagine it standing in the front here. And I turn it, and all the sand is on top, and in the bottom I've got lines indicating the minutes. And after 1 minute, the sand has come down and filled it up to the first line, and I know 1 minute is gone. After another minute, the second line. After a third minute, the third line, etc. That's how the clock works. Now, what if there was a hole in my glass at the bottom? And as the sand came in, some of it escaped from the bottom. Would my clock be accurate, yes or no? No, it would not be accurate. Same with a rock. If I'm dealing with a rock and the elements inside that rock somehow were able to escape a hole in my clock, would I be able to use that sand in there as a time mechanism, yes or no? No. Question, does lead, for example, dissolve in acid water, in rain, yes or no? Absolutely, that's why we have heavy metal pollution in our rivers and in our lakes, right? So, if it rains and water falls on the rocks and the rocks are porous and the water goes through, can I wash out some of the elements, yes or no? Obviously, yes. I mean, that's how mountains work. They soak up the water and they form huge reservoirs of water because they contain them and soak them up like a sponge. So here are mechanisms of taking out the isotopes. So basically, I cannot guarantee that the decay has been the same. I cannot guarantee that the clock was set to zero when the material was formed because it's not set to zero even today. And I'm not dealing with a closed system. So how good is my clock? Frankly, my clock is useless, totally useless. The scientific method of determining one isotope relative to the other may be perfect. That may be so, but it means nothing in the light of these points. So when somebody tells me how old is something, then how old can it be? As old as you would like it to be. You see, when Einstein couldn't figure out, or the world couldn't figure out,

Gerards. What was happening in terms of light and the movement of light, whether an object was moving towards you or an object was moving away from you, the speed of light remained the same, although it shouldn't have. It doesn't make any sense. Obviously, if two objects are going to move towards each other, they're going to get there sooner than when they're moving away from each other, right or not. So, what was his solution? He came up with a theory which he called relativity. That's it. So that's the solution to a big problem in science. It's nice, but it's just a word. We don't have to go into all the details. So if somebody asks me, how old is this rock? I say, it's relative. Relative to what? Relative to my paradigm. Relative to my way of thinking. If I believe this rock is young, there is nothing that you can do to prove that it is not. And if you want to believe that rock is very old, there's nothing that I can do to prove that it is not. So believe it if you want to, that it's billions of years old. Or believe it if you want to, that it's a few thousand years old. There is nothing that stops you from believing what you want to believe. Nothing. And no matter how much arm wrestling science does with you to tell you that you must believe that it's old because that is their paradigm, tell them it's relative. You can believe whatever you want to believe. There is no evidence, impelling evidence to force you to change your mind. You don't have to. Having got that out of the way, and please, I'm not saying you can't believe what you want to believe. I'm saying you have freedom of choice to believe what you want to know. That's all. That's all. So I'm not running anyone down. Now, let's have a look at these rocks. Science teaches that each one of the rock layers that we find in the geological column, which is something that doesn't exist anywhere on this planet in toto, each one of these once represented a time gone by, sometime in the distant past, when each one of those was the surface of the earth, and life was enacted on each one of these very much like it is enacted today. So today we have cycles of rain, we have cycles of weather change, we have all these cycles, we have cycles of erosion, we have cycles of deposition. Everything that happened in the past is the same as what happened today. So obviously, it is logical to say that the bottom layers will be the ones that were there first. Then came the next age, then the next age, then the next age, then the next age. Or we could say that this is a layer of material, then another layer of material, then another layer of material, then another layer of material. See the difference? It's not very big. Except for what? Except that science attaches great time to each layer. Does that make sense? So science says each layer represents a huge block of time. So when you take a layer away, what are you taking away? A huge block of time. Whereas if you say each layer is just one layer of mud on top of the next layer of mud, and you take one away, all you are taking away is a layer of mud. There's a difference in the thinking there. So let's think about that. So science teaches, okay, the first layer is at the bottom, that's the oldest one, then came the next one, then came the next one, then the next one, that's then the next one. That's called superposition, one on top of the other. It's very logical, makes perfect sense. And then we are told that the oldest layers have organisms such as these, so that's obviously what lived then. And if you go a little bit higher into that layer over there, the Ordovician, then you had creatures like this. If you go a little bit higher, you come to the Silurian, you have creatures like this. Go a little bit higher to the Devonian, well, then you have fishes and all kinds of things. If you go a little bit higher, you come to the Permian, you have the first land plants and all these interesting things. And then these huge trees, then you come to the Triassic and the Jurassic and the Cretaceous, and you have these wonderful dinosaurs and all these interesting creatures. Then you go a little bit higher, then you come to the Cenozoic, and then you get all the mammals. And that's how evolution happened. So you started with these marine organisms, and then you went up through the fishes, eventually to the frogs and the reptiles and etc. Now, we're not going to deal with the animals tonight. We'll deal with them tomorrow.

Let's just look at the rocks tonight. Now, rocks are never as interesting as animals. So tomorrow, obviously, will be more interesting. We'll look at dinosaurs and evolution of creatures and all of these things. But rocks are what you have to walk on, right? So they're important. If you were not on a rock, you'd be in trouble. Now, the Bible has a totally different story. The Bible tells us that at some stage there was a flood. The Bible says that this flood lasted 1 year, 17 days. That's kind of strange. Most people think flood, it rained 40 days, 40 nights, and it was all over. No, no, no. That's not what the Bible says. The Bible says it rained 40 days and 40 nights. The Bible says the waters of the great deep broke forth, and the waters rose for some 5 months. Then they started to decline, and after 1 year and 17 days, Noah could leave the ark. Now that is decried a fairy tale today. A very strange little story, an allegorism, just to keep people happy. And makes a nice children's story. But in any case, that's what the Bible teaches. And that it took 1 year, 17 days, high in the mountains of Ararat, for Noah to actually leave the ark. You see, it says he was so old when he entered, he was so old when this happened, he was so old when he sent out the ravens and the doves, and he was so old when he left the ark. So you can work it out how long it was, and it's 1 year, 17 days, with major activities happening during this event. And what's also very interesting is that if you look at the geological column, what you see is a lot of mud. And mud happens in what? Happens in water. So if you go to the Grand Canyon, for example, and you look at the various layers, then yes, what you see is one layer on top of the other. Now remember what science teaches. That was once the surface of the earth, followed by that one, followed by that one, followed by the next one, etc., all the way along. When you look at those layers, can you see that they're all nice and flat and that the contacts between them are perfectly flat? You see that? Absolutely flat. It's like the world was and then came another world time period and with then came another world time period and everything very flat. Huge flat layers, one on top of the other. So there you can see them very nicely. 1, 2, 3, 4, 5, etc. They're all nice and flat. And the contacts between them are very flat. Now remember what science teaches. Each one of them was what? Once the surface of the earth. Okay, let's go down into the Grand Canyon. And you'll come to something which they've called an unconformity. This is what the geologists have placed there. And an unconformity is a very interesting thing. Here is where it is, they say. What is an unconformity? Well, I've told you before, nowhere do you find the whole column in one place. So some places there are pieces missing. And here's one of those. So here are two ages, but a rock layer that should be there here in the Grand Canyon is absent. Now, there are two possibilities. The mud is missing, or two, the time is missing. Are you with me? Now, if you say the time is missing, then they'll say, whoa, here's a problem. Time just doesn't go away. So obviously the time must have been there. So science teaches, this is what happened. Well, obviously what happened here is the layers formed, and because time is an essence, the missing layers must have formed, because that time was there. And then there must have been some rapid erosion here, and they were rubbed out. Away with them. And another layer deposited on top, and voila, we have two layers with a piece in the middle missing. No patty between the two burger rolls. Nothing. Just gone. Now, that's fascinating. That's what science teaches. What took it away? What's the only thing that took it away? Erosion. Right, let's have a look at them. Here they are. There's a time period missing in the Grand Canyon, and that is estimated to be some 100 million years gone. Here's another layer missing, some 30 million years gone. Now let me just put that in perspective for you.

If we take the present erosion rates on this planet, and we measure how much of the soil is being washed into the oceans every single day. Well, you live here next to the Mississippi River. Is the Mississippi spanking crystal clear, yes or no? No. Why not? Because it's obviously taking material down into the sea, right? That's whatever, it erodes away and it ends up in the ocean. So that's where it gets to end up. Now, the same must have happened here. There must have been a period of erosion, they say, and that took away the layer. Now, how much could be taken away in 100 million years? Well, did you know that at the present rate of erosions, if we take the lowest level for the United States, which is about 6 centimeters of Earth's surface every 1,000 years, the highest being in the Himalayas, some 2 meters gone every 1,000 years, then it would take just 10.2 million years to wash away the entire continent into the ocean using the lowest level. So 100 million years, that's enough to wash the entire continents, present continents, into the oceans at least 9 times over. It's quite extraordinary. Okay, here you have these flat layers with these contacts missing in between. 12 million years missing between those layers over there. 12 million years, that's enough to wash the entire continent into the ocean once over. And it's a huge area stretching over all of that, and between the two layers, this one and the one underneath it, just nothing, gone. Although we have evidence of a lot of water rushing, that should have left some erosion. Look at these contacts, flat, time missing, absolutely flat. Here you have 20 million years missing between this light one and this dark one. 20 million years gone, flat. What happened? Now, if you have erosion, isn't this what happens? Yes or no? Doesn't erosion make valleys and ravines and things like that? Here are three layers taken in Africa on one of the mountain ranges there, the Cedarberg, very beautiful area. And look at them. There's one layer, there's another layer, and there's another layer on top. Let me give you another picture there on the left. Look at them carefully. A layer at the bottom. Now remember, what does science teach? This was once the surface of the earth. There's the contact between them. There's the next one. There's the contact between them. Now, millions of years later, there's the next one. That's now on top. So that's getting some erosion exposure. Can you see how nice and flat it is? Is it flat, yes or no? No. It looks like this. Up, down, down, whatever. Why? Because erosion washes it out like that. So now if I put another layer on top, let's say all this went under the ocean and I put another layer on top, would the contact be or would it be yep, yep, yep, yep, yep, yep, yep? What would it be? What do you say? It certainly wouldn't look like that. So do you think it's possible that that was never really the surface of the earth for a very long period of time? And that before you could say, Jack Robinson, the next layer was on top? Is it possible? But what would that do to the evolution theory? What would it do? It would create a great problem because these things happened over millions and millions of years with the same principles applying today, applying to the past. There would be a problem. Look at this. Here's a layer, 1, 2, 3. Everything in between is gone. Where is it? Well, it's been eroded away, obviously. All right, so if I put new layers on top, I certainly shouldn't get flat contacts, shouldn't look like that. Erosion will have it look like that, right or wrong? And if I put a layer on top, it should look like that, right or wrong? But it doesn't, it looks like this. All right, now let's think about this. Let's say this is the Grand Canyon, and the black is one layer, and the red is another layer, but I know there should be a yellow because it was found in another area. But it's not there in the Grand Canyon. So what does science teach? It was washed away by erosion. Is that right?
And therefore, millions of years of time cannot be found there. But the

Contact is absolutely flat, and it shouldn't. It should look like that. So now, here's another possibility. Actual fact, this wasn't time at all. These are layers of mud. There's one layer of mud, a missing layer of mud, and a red layer of mud. Whereas here, we have a black, a yellow, and a red layer. Let me explain this. I have three buckets of mud here in the front. One contains black mud, the other one yellow mud, and the other one red mud. Now, I take this huge bucket that I have of black mud, and I go, whoosh, and I spread it all over this hall. And then I take my bucket of yellow mud, which happens to be a small bucket of mud, and I go, whoosh, and I just spread the front here with my mud. And then I take another big bucket of red mud, and I go, whoosh, and I spread it over the hall. Now I have... In the front here, eventually when it dries, I make a cut. How many layers have I got? Three. In the back there, I make a cut. How many layers have I got? Two. Aha! So in the back there, obviously what happened is millions of years of erosion took the middle layer away, right? Right? Or would you perhaps agree with me, I didn't have enough mud to get to the back? You see the difference in the philosophy? The one requires time, the other one talks about mud. Now, which one is right? The Bible says there was a flood, a worldwide flood. That's what the Bible says. Now, if that is true, you would expect a lot of mud on earth. And do we find a lot of mud on earth? Yes. Everything is mud. Marine sediments here on this earth. Where should they be? In the bottom of the ocean. There's not enough there to account for any of this time that has gone by. It's all sitting on land, which is all kind of upside down. Now, here are some scientific publications. 20 million years of weathering and erosion under varied conditions. And then he says, the survival of these paleoforms is in some degree an embarrassment to all the commonly accepted models of landscape development. Here's a scientist that says, you know, we have a problem. All of these mud layers are there, and erosion is taking place all the time, and look at what we have. Everything is still there. Actually, it shall be gone several times over. Why is it still there? So we will be looking at this issue in the next section. For example, the outcrops were excellent, but even the closest inspection failed to turn up the precise position of the 15 million year gap. Why is there a gap and I cannot see it? These are questions that need answering, and we'll see them in a moment.

In our previous section, we talked about these incredible flat layers and the gaps missing between the rocks. And now we want to look at how these form. For example, here's another few publications where they talk about immense and incredibly flat areas of the world in the past. Here is a formation where we see coal seams in rock. Notice that the coal seams are also incredibly flat. Now, this is not consistent with what science teaches, that coal formed by natural processes, forests being covered in debris and eventually forming the various coal seams. Here they are, incredibly flat. And we have wonderful preservation of plant materials in the rocks. Here is a beautiful coal seam. And we'll be talking about coal some more later on. But again, notice that they are in these flat seams. Everything incredibly flat. This is not something you would expect to happen under naturalistic processes. Here, for example, trees upside down in coal fields. Another important discovery is that there doesn't seem to be any evidence of subaerial exposure. Traces of deep leaching, scour, channeling, residual gravels tend to be lacking, even if the underlying rocks are soft material like cherty limestone. So if there was erosion between the layers because they were the surface of the earth, why don't we see it? There's no evidence of it. It's just doesn't make sense. This is what we call a turbidite. Now let's have a look at an alternative model. This is what is an underwater.

water, mud flown. You know, when water is muddy, we say it's turbid water. It's muddy. Now, a turbidity current is an underwater mud flow. Now, in 1929, there was an earthquake in North America, and a piece of the continental shelf broke loose, and it roared under the ocean, breaking cables as it went, so they knew exactly how fast this mud was going. It was just going at a tremendous pace. After 3 hours and 3 minutes, it was 300 miles out to sea. That means that this mud was traveling at a speed under the water of 100 miles an hour. Now imagine if you were a little creepy crawly or a fish swimming lazily at the bottom of the ocean, and a wall of mud as thick as this wall over here comes roaring towards you at 100 miles an hour. What would happen to you? You would just be fossilized in an instant, right? Now this is what happened. Notice that we have a model over here. Imagine this is the surface of the earth, largely extended. There's no mountain on scale that would be this high. And everything's underwater, and now there's an earthquake over here, and some mud is beginning to flow. Let's see what would happen. There it flows. Watch how it comes over the hills, into the valleys, over the top. And then it's going to settle down. And notice what it does. It's very interesting. It fills in the valleys while forming a layer over the hills. And this is soft mud, soft mud. Now we're going to put another layer on top of this while this is still soft mud. We're not going to stick around for a few million years waiting for this to turn into stone, okay? We're going to do it right now while this is still mud. We'll have another earthquake in another place with a different color mud, and boom, there it goes. Watch how it comes around the corner, swirls clockwise. Do you see that? Goes down the hill, up the other side, and does the same thing. Now, do you think it's possible that you could whip some of the bottom mud into the top mud layer when it goes around the corner like that? Do you think it's possible? Possibly, yeah. Here's another one. Look, wham! Take some of the bottom layer, put it in the top, maybe. And then you settle down. And we're not going to wait a million years. We'll just let it settle. And then put another one on top. Notice the valleys are getting fuller and fuller and fuller. By the way, that's what it looks like at the bottom of the column, between the Cambrian and the Precambrian. That's what it looks like. Another layer. And another. And another. And now it's getting pretty flat. And now they're just rushing along nicely, one on top of the other. And then we have a closer look.

0: What do you see? You see one layer on top of each other, and what are the contacts like?
1: Yep.
0: Yep. Yep. What's the contacts like? Flat.

then a rain, and then a drought, and then a rain, and then a drought, and all these things happening, would the whole thing be jumbled up, or would it be graded coarse to fine? It would be jumbled up. If it's graded coarse to fine from the bottom to the top, what does that mean? That this layer formed how? Boom. Catastrophically. All right? So if we go into nature and we have a look at them, here we are in the Swiss Alps, hundreds of these layers, one on top of the other. So it's just shoo, shoo, one after the other. Here we have some in Texas, and they've been lifted up. And you can drive to any of these areas in your country, you'll see beautiful examples. They were, of course, first flat, then they were lifted up later. These are all turbidites. How do we know? Because they're graded coarse to fine. Here are huge ones, big ones, showing tremendous activity. Here's another one. Notice the coarse material is at the bottom, then it gets finer, and then you have the fine mud over there. There are even some ripple marks saying that this happened underwater. And there's the next one, the coarse material to the fine material. Here's one in Australia. This one is in New Zealand, sorry. There you have the coarse material at the bottom. You'll see the pebbly, grainy stuff, the water lines, and then the finer stuff, and the next one starting on top. So how did they form? Slowly or quickly? They had to form just like that. These are mud layers that form just like that. Now, if you go to the Grand Canyon, you'll find a fascinating thing. From the bottom to the top, the whole canyon is graded coarse to fine. Wow. That means that the whole thing must have happened in a very short period of time. Now, the scientists will tell you, now, whoa, hold it a second. There are obvious regions in the geological column where we can say that this was a desert time period. How are you going to fit that into this watery situation? And they will cite areas like this in Zion National Park, for example. This layer, they claim, was a period of desert. And this over here is a desert dune. Now, there's a problem here because desert dunes never got to be this big. Because they just cannot be that big in air. But underwater they can. And so they studied these in detail, and looking at the way in which it is laid down and how it is formed, they've come to the conclusion that after all, they were formed in water. So what happened? Let's assume you have a continent, and the mountains that are here today in the world didn't exist. Didn't exist. So it looked different, and you had huge inland seas and you had an ocean basin. And then something happened, and the whole continent was pushed under the sea. That means the sea would rush onto the land, and all the sediments in the sea would go onto the land. Then you would have the sediments of the ocean mixed with freshwater sediments here on the land. And then you do the reverse. You lift up the continents again, folding takes place, the mountain ranges form, and the new ocean basin forms. And the sediment that was in the ocean is now on top of the land, and you can see it in the mountain ranges and all over the place. And that's what it looks like. The sediment is on the land instead of in the ocean. Where should it be if the oceans have been around for hundreds of millions of years? Where should the sediment be? The bottom of the ocean. It's not there. It's on land. Well, that's very strange. Let's have a look at these layers. Here are two layers in the Grand Canyon. The one is called Coconino Sandstone. The other one is called the Hermit Shale. You can tell them nicely apart. They've got two different colors. And you can see some interesting structures. Boom, there's one. It's called a flail. Here's the one layer. There's the other layer. And here there's obvious mixing. Can you see that this one over here is as if it were whipped into the top layer? Can you see that? So something came rolling along and whipped up some of the bottom into the top and mixed them. Now, if this layer over here at the bottom were millions of years older than that layer, would that have happened, yes or no? Never. This is a geological nightmare, because this cannot be explained other than by catastrophism in water. Or could I depress a top layer into a bottom one, squelching it, not breaking it, going... If the bottom layer weren't soft, impossible. Could I fold mountain ranges like this or like this? Could I just take the layers and go

a bunch of layers of dough in a whatever donutty thing, could I just go do that? No, unless the layers were soft. Now remember, science says each layer was the surface of the earth. Each layer constitutes millions of years turned into rock. How am I going to bend this without shattering it into millions of pieces? Impossible. Unless the layers were soft. So how does science solve this problem? They say, well, what must have happened is they were rock, but then there came a time of continental depression and it went down into the heat of the earth, and there it became molten. Then it was lifted up and folded. Hello, here's a problem. Then there should be evidence of this heat upon the rock. But most of these rocks are sediments. No evidence of any heat, no volcanism, just water, mud, and fossils. No heat. And they're all folded like that. So it must have been soft. Here's another interesting one. Here's a finger sticking through another layer of mud. Obviously, this finger is hard. This layer is soft, so this erodes away. And there stands this finger. Ding. What's it doing there? Where's it come from? So if you look at the layers, this is in Kodachrome Basin, also here in the United States, different layers. There they are. And the bottom one over here somehow had columns shoot up through the other layers and then solidify there. So this one over here shot out through this one, through that one, into that one, and there it sits. And that one shot up from that one through the others, and there it sits. Now erosion takes place, washes it away, and there stands a finger. Bing. Now this is very intriguing. Imagine you have two layers of glass, tabletop glass, you know? Imagine you have two layers. And now you have a tube of toothpaste, and you go to the glass, and you take your tube of toothpaste under the glass and you go, squeeze. What'll happen to your toothpaste? It'll go, pshhh. And if you look at the top, you'll see one big flat patch, right? Because the toothpaste cannot go through the glass. It's solid. Now, the same with these rock sheets. If I'm going to say the bottom layer is getting soft and I go, squeeze and go, pshhh. How can it go through the other layers if they are solid rock? What should the mud do? It should go, but it didn't. It went toom, toom, toom, through all of them. What does that tell you? It tells you that when this happened, they were all soft. So they were laid down, and there was an earthquake, put pressure on the layers, and it went choom, choom, choom, choom. And they shot columns through, and then they got stuck, and then they dried, and they formed this. And that's how you get that. Only if they were all soft. So there they are, standing there as though they should have been there. If you look here at the Grand Canyon, that's another interesting area. The Grand Canyon goes through an uplifted area, and there is the canyon. Now, rivers don't flow over hills. Rivers flow down here in valleys, but here it went through the top. So how did that happen? How did it happen that a river stayed up there and went over the mountain? Cannot happen. So something must have happened to form a rip, and the water must have rushed through, and the layers that we have are indicative of a major flood catastrophe. So looking at the Grand Canyon, what washed this out? This little river flowing over a hill? Doesn't happen. All these layers we've seen, that they must have been deposited quickly. This massive amount of material washed away, was it rapid or was it slow? The Zion Canyon, look at that. A sheer canyon. Who's ever walked up Zion Canyon? It's great, eh? It's magnificent. You walk up that canyon and you just got to be careful that floods don't come. And by the end, you can touch both sides and go up the canyon. Wow, it's magnificent. You guys should do it. And you look at those canyons and you think, wow, what happened? Was that rapid or was it slow? Well, here you're going to Africa. This is when the fledgling state Namibia was formed. And we're up there in a region of the Fish River Canyon, beautiful erosion features, ripple marks, again, water features everywhere. And there is this canyon. Look at it. Nice V-shaped canyon going round the corner. It's not as impressive as the Grand Canyon, but you know, not everybody can keep up with you guys. And this is the Orange River Canyon. Here comes the river.

makes this huge waterfall and then flows in this beautiful canyon. Can you see the canyon is V-shaped? Can you see that? V-shaped canyon. So now we've seen the fissure of a canyon is a V-shaped canyon. This canyon is a V-shaped canyon. The other canyons in the world, V-shaped canyons. Well, you've got to be careful when you go walking there because this critter here is extremely dangerous. That's a yellow cobra. And some beautiful erosional features visible over here. Plus this. This is a water whirl. There's another one. So here something went, took it out when it was soft mud, or something else happened. Science will tell you, no, what happened here was the water flowed and there was a stone in there and went round and round and went ground, ground, grind, grind, grind and made a hole. So there's a nice round hole. Some of them you can sit in like that. Some of them, like this one, are high up in a mountain. Did the water flow up there? That there are these round holes? Or is this evidence of a recent flood? Here is the Colorado River. Here you can see the goosenecks. Notice that it is V-shaped again. There you can see it beautifully V-shaped. Now, a scientist published in the journal Science an article where he said, we have a problem. Because if it is V-shaped, then it had to be rapid. It could not have been slow because slow undercuts and deposits. So all of these canyons must have occurred instantaneously, rapidly. So that was rapid, that was slow. So what washed it out? What happened? This is another canyon that formed instantly, Kanab Creek, and you can see it's also V-shaped. That's a recent one that would washed out in modern times. This is Bryce Canyon. Who's been to Bryce Canyon? Wow, you guys must go there. This is a beautiful place. So you'll get up to this mountainous region, and you see this beautiful washed out area. Notice this massive washout. There's a human being as a scale. It's fascinating to see what happened over here. Everything in between is just gone, washed away. Everything in between. Erosion has eradicated it, leaving these magnificent monuments to some water activity. This is Monument Valley. Notice these mounds that stand in this valley. Now, once upon a time, these were all flat sheets, one on top of the other. And what has washed everything in between away? What does science say? Millions of years of erosion. But in actual fact, when you look at them, is it possible that it could have been rapid erosion rather than millions of years? There are the monuments. There they are. Everything in between is gone. And these stubbornly remain behind. Look at those two, standing side by side, like two cooling towers at some factory. Amazing. There they stand. Everything else in between is gone. Millions of years of erosion has taken it away. But these two are stubborn as goats. There they stand. We will not go with the rest. Does that make any sense? Or those? Those are the Navajo twins. And everything else in between is gone. I'm going to take you to an area in Africa. And this is in Basutu land. And here is an interesting feature. This happened in one rainstorm. Notice that the rainwater came and washed away all the material, leaving a mound there, a mound there, a mound there, another one there, another one there, another one there, a couple over there, and a range over here. And that is what happened in one rainstorm. Now, why are these still there and everything else is gone? Imagine this. The water is coming along, washing away the soil. It's busy digging these channels, taking away the mud. And then all of a sudden the rain stops and what happens? The water's gone. And before everything could be washed away, it dries out and leaves these mounds. Now, isn't that exactly what Monument Valley looks like? Yes or no? It's exactly what it looks like on a small scale. There's a little canyon that formed in just a rainstorm. There's another one.
Notice the V shape, exactly the same.

This is a beautiful area. This is the Cedarburg. And here, the mountain is cut into columns. You can literally get into one of those columns over there and walk through the mountain. Spectacular. When you get in there, it's like a cathedral with huge arches hanging over you like this. And you can walk in this area under these arches, and there you can see the layers of mud. One, two, huge layers deposited one on top of the other with these flat surfaces in between. And as you look down these slits, you can see there's a person walking. You can see right through them, and you literally walk up into this mountain. What washed that away? There's no river flowing there today. Either millions of years have taken away this area, or this happened rapidly, and this is a relic. Now, also in these mountains, you have this feature. Now, this is the other way around. There, you obviously had the slits going from the top to the bottom, but here, you have something totally different. If you look carefully, you can see that this mountain is standing on pillars. Can you see that? And there as well. The mountain is literally standing on pillars. There's a closer shot. So basically what you're doing over here is you're not walking in a slit on top of the mountain. You are now walking under the mountain. You're walking through a chapel of pillars. It's called Town Hall because it's got all these pillars. Now, this is weird. There's no river or anything there. What washed that out? How did this happen? Then you have these huge mountain blocks standing on pillars. And everything in between is gone. And now you can walk through the mountain. Well, imagine this. Imagine you have these huge layers of mud, one on top of the other, covered in water, and suddenly this water drains off the land because the ocean basin is formed and the continent is lifted up. And this huge body of water just rips channels. And as the basins lower, the water level does what? Drops dramatically. So mounds of mud come up above the water level as the water level rushes down. And the water flows fast at the bottom, so fast that it starts doing what to these mounds? Undercutting them. Washing out channels in between, underneath. Eventually, channels all the way through, and you have all these pillars and huge blocks of mud sitting on top of them. And then before everything is washed away and the whole lot collapses, what happens? The water is gone. And then it dries, and you have a whole mountain standing on pillars. So if you look over the edge where this water would have flowed, you see huge blocks of rock standing like this. But notice this. The erosion is at the bottom over here. There's no river flowing here. The erosion is at the bottom. It is as if something washed over the edge and was washing away here with lowering water levels, rushing through there, washing out the underneath. And it would have washed it all away, but then what happened? The water was gone, and there it stood. And that is how we can explain the features such as this, where you have these relics and everything in between is gone. This is how we can explain the amazing rock structures that you find in Zimbabwe, for example. All right, so this is how we explain these wonderful features where you have these rocks that seem to be balancing one on top of the other, and you wonder, how do they get there? But if this was actually a relic of huge sheets that were there, everything washed away, but before all of this could collapse, the water was gone, well, that would explain it. That would explain Ayers Rock in Australia.

in solid stone, and they come from the HMS Birkenhead, which sank off Danger Point in 1852. So basically, you have two choices. Either this bottle is millions of years old, or this rock is not millions of years old. Now, we know how old it is, so we know it must have formed rapidly. Here you have a bell, that's a ship's bell, encased in solid rock. So you have to now either believe that the bell is millions of years old, or that the rock is not millions of years old. Stalactites and stalagmites. Who's been to a cave, a big cave somewhere in the States? What do they tell you? How old are these stalactites and stalagmites? They tell you they are millions of years old. Is that correct? Okay. Here's one that formed when water was pumped to this area, and it grew in front of their eyes because the water was rich in calcium carbonate, and here it formed. Here is one, or many of them, where you see two people standing down there. Those are miners. This is a mine that has been vacated for some 30 years, and these are the stalagmites and stalactites in this mine. So now you have to assume that this mine is millions of years old, or that these did not take so long to form. Which is it going to be? We know that this is a mine, and that this took 30 years, and that is what you see. In fact, I have a bridge that I travel under when I go to work in my home country. And under this bridge, there hangs this beautiful stalactite about so long. Every time I travel under that bridge, I wonder, wow, who constructed this millions of year old bridge over here? So a picture really does speak 1,000 words. There's one last hope, and that is gemstones. Surely they take a long time to form. This is malachite. Malachite is a semi-precious stone which we find in Africa. It's a ritual stone. It's used by the witch doctors, and it has magical connotations for them. It's a beautiful green stone, and it forms in Zaire, the former Congo, and there are mines there where these are dug out. Now, they form in columns like this, so they're basically like stalactites and stalagmites, and they form when the right elements are in the rock. Now, it's very expensive, and here is a piece that was sent to the United States from Africa. And it broke in transit. Now, a piece like this, that's about 12 centimeters across. It's not very big. A piece like this will cost in the region of $26,000. This is expensive stuff. So now, when it broke, they sent it back. And now the dealer had it and called me and says, I have a disaster. Come and look at this. So I went and had a look. And there was a wire, can you see it? Sticking out of the rock. And I said to the dealer, you know, we have a wire in here. This is very, very strange. Do you mind if I take your $26,000 rock and break off the next one? Literally burst into tears. Literally. That's a lot of money, you know. But we took it and we went... And guess what? What do you see in there? Well, let me go a little bit closer. What do you see down there? It's another wire. And if you look at the material, it's malachite. There is no crooking here. This is perfect malachite. So now you have an option. This wire over here tells you that wire has been around for millions and millions of years. Or there's another option. The miners might have discovered that if they put copper wires down and they let water run through the rock material, that this would act as a center for rapid formation and the stone would form quickly. So I said to the dealer, wow, where do you get this stuff? He said, I got it in Zaire. I said, that's amazing. Can you get any more? He says, no, they're out. I said, well, that's a great opportunity. Phone them. Ask if you can order some more. And he said, but they have none. I said, well, ask how long it'll take before you can get some more. So he found them, and he asked them when he could

get some more malachite. And they said they were all out. So he said, well, how long would it take before you could send me another assignment? And they said, well, how big do you want it? That's a fascinating question, don't you think? How big do you want it? What has size got to do with what you find in a mine? And so I said to him, same size. Yeah, same size. So he said, well, about 12 centimeters by 12 centimeters. And they were silent for a while and they said, we could probably find those in about 3 months. So how long does it take for this rock to form? 3 months. So do we need millions and millions of years for all of these features? The Bible says in Romans 1 verse 20, for the invisible things of him from the creation of the world are clearly seen, being understood by the things that are made, even his eternal power and Godhead, so that they are without excuse. So basically, if you go and look out there, maybe you can see things which might tell you that maybe the Bible's not so wrong after all. That's the bottom line of this text. Now, we have looked at some of the features. We've looked at the time issue. We've looked at the cosmology. We've had a look at the planets and the stars and all the theories as to where everything came from in terms of all of these things. But what we haven't looked at in detail is whether this flood indeed was universal. That's a problem. You see, science is willing to look at some of the evidence that they find and say, okay, we're trapped. We admit it. There is a problem. But we will acknowledge only local catastrophes. We will say, yes, there is a possibility that that feature over there formed during a local catastrophe, and that that one over there formed during a local catastrophe. But a universal flood, forget it. Why? Why is it imperative, and think about this, why is it imperative for science to deny a universal flood? Why? I'll tell you why. Because if there was a universal flood at some time in the not-so-distant past, and it destroyed all life on the planet, and then it was over, and you wanted to stay naturalistic, what would you have to do to evolution from that point onwards? You would have to start it all over again. Are you with me? So it is impossible for modern science to conceive of a universal flood. Impossible. If there was one, big problem. Then the continuity of the geological record and all its fossils would be interrupted, cut off. And you'd have to start all over again. And that is inconceivable. So stick around for the next lecture while you take a short break. And then we'll look at the possibility of a universal flood versus science, which says no universal flood. In fact, it may not conceive of a universal flood. That could be interesting. You stick around, because this is what your kids are being subjected to every single day in their schools, on their televisions, in the museums where they go to, and it is time you had a look at the other side of the story so that you can make an intelligent choice. Without two sides, no choice. All I'm saying is expose yourself

yeah, it'll be exciting. Come along and see what's going on here. So the irrigation system here has a few components. The first part is our pump right at our water source, where we suck the water in, pressurize it, and then we pump it into a so-called main line. That's a big pipe. This, in this case, it's a 5-inch line that brings the water around the field to different locations. And then we have these hydrants, and these can be turned on like so. I'll just turn it on a bit. We have a lot of pressure on here, so I'm not gonna turn it on all the way, but I'll just turn it on a bit.

And so it gives us the opportunity to use water in different places at the same time, shut it off, keep going, whatever. And these hydrants reduce it down to smaller size pipe. In this case, that'll be a 3-inch pipe. You can use these pipes with sprinklers on them. And sometimes when you just need a small area irrigated, that's perfect. Now for the big areas of the field, we have a so-called hose reel with a big sprinkler on the gun card. And we'll take you there and show you how that works. It's a pretty efficient system, saves us a lot of time, and it covers a big area in one watering. So let's go and see that.

So this here is our hose reel gun cart. We have a big sprinkler on it, and it needs a decent bit of pressure to spray, but it'll easily spray 25 meters each direction. So it covers a big area. And the special thing about it is it's connected with a hose to the end, to the reel, and that reel slowly pulls it in. So as it walks or moves or travels along, it actually keeps watering a whole area. And some of the bigger reels can do 5 or 10 acres in one pull. So it's really nice to use that. So here we are at the hose reel. This is the part that actually does all the work when it comes to watering our field. So this is the water turbine, and the water comes in here and it goes through, drives this gearbox, and in this gearbox drives the reel over here. So here we have our inlet hose, the water comes in, and this is a very interesting system, you know. There's a turbine built in this housing, and the water comes in here and it drives the turbine, and then the water goes up here into the hose that sprays down on the field. And then this turbine drives a gearbox, and then there's a gear onto the sprocket that slowly drives the hose reel and pulls in the hose nice and slow. Now, to adjust the speed so you can put more or less water on the field, this one has a mechanical adjustment. There's also some big nice reels that actually have a computerized system that adjusts the speed on the go. But this one has a little valve here, and it allows more or less water to bypass the turbine, and then the turbine can turn slower or faster. So if you listen to it, you will hear a difference. Now, we're basically not pulling, and all the water is going through the bypass. And now I'm gonna close the bypass valve, and you'll hear the turbine fire up again.

In God's plan for Israel, every family had a home on the land with sufficient ground for tilling. Thus were provided both the means and the incentive for useful, industrious, and self-supporting life. And no devising of men has ever improved upon that plan. To the world's departure from it is owing to a large degree the poverty and wretchedness that exist today. At the settlement of Israel in Canaan, the land was divided among the whole people, the Levites only, as ministers of the sanctuary, being accepted from the equal distribution. And this statement in the book Ministry of Healing on pages 183 and 184 goes on to describe how it was God's plan that every family should have a piece of land that would stay in their family line all through their generations. The year of Jubilee, every 50 years, provided that the land, if it had to be sold in order to meet the debts that a family might incur, would return to them, and it could never be permanently lost. We see from this statement that God had a plan that would provide for everybody to be able to have land where they could grow their own food and sustain themselves. There are many benefits that we find in living in the country and being where we can grow our own food. We have a lot of information that helps us to understand the benefits that we can gain. I'd like to share with you some of the statements and references that I have come across as I have studied the value of growing our own food. And I'd like to share with you some information about some of the things that are taking place presently in our society and in our world that make it look more and more like in order to have good, healthful food, it is becoming indispensable to be able to grow our own food. Let me share with you a passage found in the little book, Country Living, page 17. If the land is cultivated, it will, with the blessing of God, supply our necessities. We are not to be discouraged about temporal things because of apparent failures, nor should we be disheartened by delay. We should work the soil cheerfully, hopefully, gratefully, believing that the earth holds in her bosom rich stores for the faithful worker to garner, stores richer than gold or silver. Again, in this little book, Country Living, on page 29, we read, as far as possible, our institutions should be located away from the cities. It is not God's will that His people shall settle in the cities where there is constant turmoil and confusion. Their children should be spared this, for the whole system is demoralized by the hurry and rush and noise. The Lord desires His people to move into the country where they can settle on the land and raise their own fruit and vegetables, and where their children can be brought in direct contact with the works of God in nature. Take your families away from the cities is my message. There are many benefits from working in the soil in our own garden. Not only are we getting food from our garden, but there's actually something taking place in our very character as we work with the soil, as we get the rocks out of the ground, as we cultivate the plants. Something's

happening in our character that perhaps we may not fully perceive. Working in the soil and working with plants is actually a very beneficial part of character development. But we're going to focus quite a bit in our presentation, in our demonstrations, on some of the mechanics and some of the different steps in growing food. But here at the beginning, I want to especially give a little consideration to why it's becoming more and more important for us to grow our own food. You know, the supply line for the food that we get is coming through trucks and transportation. Many people do not realize that the average fresh produce on their grocery shelf has traveled 1,200 miles in order to get there. There are some other considerations we should think of as we think about growing our own food. Have you ever wondered why sometimes the food that you buy has such a bland flavor? And it seems like food that you may get from somebody that's growing it in their own garden tastes so much better? Sometimes the different types of food that we buy have been sitting on the shelf for a while. There are certain kinds of food, broccoli is an example, that can be harvested and then after just 24 hours, it's lost half of some of the nutrient content. If you could go out in your garden and pick the broccoli, and you could take it right in, fix it up, and eat it, you would be getting much more of the nutrients out of that broccoli when it's harvested. Many of the other types of foods that we buy have traveled long distances to get to the grocery store shelf, but there are some other problems involved with these foods as well. We read again in this little book, Country Living, "The time is fast coming when the controlling power of labor unions will be very oppressive. Again and again, the Lord has instructed that our people are to take their families away from the cities into the country where they can raise their own provisions, for in the future, the problem of buying and selling will be a very serious one. We should now begin to heed the instruction given us over and over again. Get out of the cities into the rural districts, where the houses are not crowded close together, and where you will be free from the interference of enemies." Sometimes we think of these words from Revelation 13 about a time when we can't buy or sell, and we think of it in connection with religious issues. But have you ever thought that perhaps there's another implication here, that it's getting harder and harder, and maybe the time will come when we can't even buy and sell nutritious food? We can't buy it because it's not available. There may be lots of food available, but it won't be nutritious food. I have a friend that I was talking with recently who said that one night he was staying at a rest stop along the interstate, and he counted in the evening 600 trucks that went by during a period of just 1 hour. In the morning, again, he spent an hour just watching the trucks going by on the interstate road, and he counted 1,000 trucks that went by in that interval of 1 hour. Just think of what would happen in our country if all of the trucks stopped rolling. We saw what happened back a few years ago when almost instantly all the plane traffic in the sky was stopped here in the United States of America. What would happen if that took place with the trucks? We would be facing instant famine just within several days. Many people depend weekly or even daily on the food supply from the grocery store. Let's give some considerations to some other areas that are reasons why we should be growing our own food. We've heard about the problems of genetic interference in the food. I have here an article about genetic modification that talks about how the genetic industry is now experimenting with putting human genes into plants in order to develop disease and pests.

pesticide resistance. I have here another article which describes how a Swiss company actually sold genetically modified seed corn to the United States, and it ended up getting into the food chain. It wasn't a small amount. It took place for a period of 4 years, and the mistake resulted in about 133 million kilograms of the corn getting into the food chain, and that was the equivalent of about 146,000 tons. Much of this genetically modified food has new proteins in it, proteins that the body is not equipped to handle. We see more and more problems with people dealing with allergies and many other new types of problems, almost in epidemic proportions that we hardly ever heard of 30, 40, or 50 years ago. We could go into many details in regard to genetic modification, but that's just one factor that we need to consider. Then we could consider another factor, the matter of depleting minerals in the land. The mineral levels are declining drastically in many of the lands that are used for agricultural purposes. In research that was done a few years ago out in some of the Midwest states, there were about 400 areas where mineral levels were analyzed in soils. And through the period of about 4 years, the mineral levels declined anywhere from about 8 to 68%. That's a significant drop in mineral levels in the soil. What do you think is happening to the food that's being grown on those soils? The minerals are dropping in the food as well. In addition to the problem of depleted minerals and nutrients in the soils, we also have the problems from hybridization. We have a situation where hybrids are being produced for the purpose of getting large quantities of products from the land, but the nutrient content is correspondingly dropping. We may now be able to grow 300 bushels of corn to an acre, where perhaps our grandparents or great-grandparents only could grow 50 or 70 or maybe even only 25 bushels to the acre. But that 300 bushels of corn, if we were to analyze the total food value in it, may have less units of food value in all of that 300 bushels than the 50 bushels that our grandparents were growing. There was a man by the name of Furman Baer who was a researcher at Rutgers University. Back in 1948 and 49, he did a very interesting experiment. He traveled to roadside food stands in about 13 different states, and he bought green beans, tomatoes, cabbage, corn, lettuce, different types of vegetables such as we like to buy at roadside food stands, and he quickly took them as he bought them in different places. He took them to a lab and had them analyzed for mineral content. He found that the minerals in those different samples were proportional pretty much to the level of iron. And he tabulated the results of the experimental research, the number or the values in the different food samples for iron and calcium and potassium, other minerals and levels. He found that there was a wide variety of ranges in the different minerals of the vegetables that he bought. For example, in tomatoes, he discovered that there were tomatoes ranging all the way from 1 part per million of iron to over 1,900 parts per million of iron. This means that if I was going to eat a tomato sandwich and I wanted to get the maximum amount of iron or other minerals from the slice of tomato I put in that tomato sandwich, if I were to buy the tomato from the roadside farm stand that had the 1,900 parts per million, I'd be getting 1,900 times as much iron as if I was to buy the tomato from the stand that had 1 part per million. Not only iron, but the other elements, calcium, potassium, and other things. This means that I could buy one tomato from a roadside farm stand, such as Furman Baer did, that had that high level of iron and calcium and other minerals. I could eat that one tomato at my meal. I

wouldn't be full, but I would have 1,900 times as much nutrition as I would eating the tomatoes from the other roadside farm stand. In fact, I wouldn't even be able to eat 1,900 tomatoes. That would be quite a number of bushels of tomatoes. If we are to be able to grow our own food and we can build up the soil and grow tomatoes and vegetables that have those high levels of minerals, such as God originally intended in the food, we can get by eating far less and have far more nutrition. This is what we're looking for and what we can accomplish by learning how to build up our own soil and grow our own food. This is one major reason why we should get out in the country where we can grow our own food. Again, we read a statement in the book Country Living, page 18. This says, "Many are unwilling to earn their bread by the sweat of their brow, and they refuse to till the soil. But the earth has blessings hidden in her depths for those who have courage and will and perseverance to gather her treasures. Fathers and mothers who possess a piece of land and a comfortable home are kings and queens." Not only do we have the issues that we've discussed about genetic modification, the fragile transportation structure, the issue of depleted soils from which we're getting foods now that are designed to produce large quantities without the nutrition in them, but there's another factor that we should consider. When we go to the store and we spend $1 to buy some groceries, we had to earn $2 in order to have that $1 to spend. We have to pay income taxes or transportation costs or many other costs that we don't think about involved in being able to earn that $2 and to have $1 to spend. And not only that, when we consider the matter of getting food that is nutrient deficient, and this can even be true with organic food, when we're getting food that's nutrient deficient, then we're actually getting more food value or more monetary value when we're growing food with more minerals in it. So we may be getting $8 worth of food from our garden and only spending a few cents and some time in growing it in comparison with what we're having to pay to get some nutrients in the food from the store, and we're spending $8, but we're only getting $1 worth of nutrition. We should also consider that it takes time to develop a self-sustaining food production setup. It's not just a matter of leaving the city, going out into the country, fixing up a little bed and planting some seeds, and then we have food to eat. We have good counsel and advice not only to plant a garden, but to grow fruit trees, to grow berries. We want to have a balanced diet in the things that we are providing for ourselves. And it takes time for these fruit trees and for berry bushes to be able to get to the point of developing and actually producing good crops. It may take time for us to experiment and see what grows the best in our area and in our environment. We can't just run out from the city suddenly when there's a crisis and be able to accomplish all of this. We can be overwhelmed with discouragement and with frustration. We need to act quickly. We need to take advantage of the opportunity because we don't know how much time we'll have to be able to provide this kind of development that's so important to a self-sustaining, a sustainable type of food production operation. I think that as we consider these things, we should really take hold of the opportunities that we have now while we can still obtain a place where we can grow our own food. It's time to take seriously the counsel that we have and the instruction and the opportunity. Let's get a place where we can grow our own food. Let's look at some of the options we have. Let's consider how to start. You know, the first thing we need to do when we are considering moving to the country or when we have located a piece of property that we see the Lord has been leading us to and opened up for us, we need to find step by step what does the Lord

Lord want us to do? We want to go to His Word and to the counsel that He's given to be able to understand each step of the way. One of the verses of the Bible gives us some special counsel in regard to preparing our garden. In Proverbs 24, verse 27, it says, "Prepare thy work without, and make it fit for thyself in the field, and afterwards build thine house." So it shows here that it's more important for us to consider where we're going to put our field, where we're going to grow our food, even than where we're going to put our house. They're both very important. The house needs to be in a place that's well drained. There are many things relating to where it needs to be, but here it shows that the field is the first priority when we're going to establish something. Sometimes people end up putting their house where their field should be, and then the place where they can grow the best food is occupied with their house, and they have to use second-rate land for growing their food. And really, we need to consider, if possible, perhaps the house is already there and we don't have that option, but if we're able to consider where we're going to put our garden, we want to pick the place that's going to have the right kind of drainage, it's going to have the right kind of situation for being able to grow food the best with the least amount of unnecessary labor and inconvenience. We wouldn't pick for our garden a place up at the highest point when we are going to be living at the lowest point of the land, unless that's the only place that really fits the rest of the requirements. It's ideal to have our garden close to our house so that when we go out the door, we'll see the things growing in the garden, and when we're preparing the food, we don't have to go a long distance in order to get the food from our garden. There are some other considerations that we need to keep in mind in locating the place where we're going to put our garden. We need to have good drainage, but we don't want it to be too dry. We need to have good sunshine, good circulation of air. It's ideal to be able to have a slope, if there's a slope, that faces toward the southeast or toward the southwest, but the southeast is especially good. If we have a slope facing the north and we put our garden on that, we're going to end up with it being more shady and being colder during the winter season. It'll be colder longer in the spring. And so we want to have a place where we get maximum benefit of the sunshine. We also need to be careful in locating the place where we put our garden that we don't have large trees too close. We'll have problems both with shade if the trees are tall and from competition of the roots for the nutrients that the plants in the garden need. And so it's a good idea to allow at least the distance that the height of the tree is from where our garden's going to be. If the tree is 75 or 80 feet high, we need to have at least that much room from those trees to where our garden is going to be. And if necessary, we should cut down the trees and try to eliminate the competition from roots and shade. Sometimes that may not be totally possible, but that's the ideal thing, and these are the kind of things we want to consider when we're locating where our garden is going to be. Having a good water source available is also important because we're going to possibly need to water our garden from time to time. And so we want to have our garden in a place where we can have water available. It may be necessary to run a

No, we don't have to wait till we get to the country to learn how to grow some food. We can start small wherever we are. If we're living in a city apartment, we can start practicing and experimenting with just a little small window box or even a pot such as flowers would grow in. We can grow a few little vegetables, some radishes, some lettuce. We can try growing even some larger plants, some potatoes or something else, depending on the amount of room we have. We'll have to supply the soil medium for it to grow in. We'll have to make sure to water it. But we can start experimenting just on a small scale. And as we're learning things, we can make note of those things. We can keep records, and we will have a background of experience that we're developing when we have opportunity for something larger. On this DVD, or in this series, we will be covering some of the soil recipes that can be used to make up soil. Even if you have a place where there's no ground that you can work, you can make up your own soil mix and use the proper nutrients with the recipes that we furnish, and you can start experimenting and practicing with growing some food. Maybe you live in a neighborhood where you have a very small lawn or area where you might be able to grow a little bed, or perhaps maybe you're in an apartment with a parking area out behind and there's enough room and you can get permission to set up a little bed out and even on pavement. It can be done. You can use boards and prepare a little bed, and you can put in a mixture such as, for example, sawdust, sand, and peat moss. You can make up your own artificial soil mix. Even if you can't get dirt anywhere, if you can get some of these kind of ingredients, and you can buy most of these things at a major store which has a garden department, or at an agricultural supply place, you can get bags of sand, you can get bags of peat moss, you can get bags of sawdust or bark chips or other things, and you can make proportions with the recipes that we furnish. You can make your own soil and put the nutrients on, and you can start growing some food, even if it's just a little 4x4 box, 4 feet by 4 feet square. As you have opportunity, you can work in larger areas. When you get to be able to grow garden size areas, then you will want to be able to have that experience to rely on so that you won't have to go through the first steps and experience as much trial and error. You want to take advantage of every opportunity to learn all that you can. One of the things that you may want to watch for when you're selecting your garden spot in a country setting is, what is the slope of the land? If you don't have any level land, especially if you're finding or moving to a place that's in the mountains, you may have to work a little bit to make a few little level places on land that is not level. And you can use the things that you have at hand. If you have rocks available, if you have logs from trees, you can prepare level areas and use these rocks or trees to help hold the land in your garden bed. You can make terraces that will be able to give you areas to grow your food. I'm going to describe the steps that we would go through to make a small bed. This bed will be 4 feet wide, 25 feet long, which gives us 100 square feet. 100 square feet is a nice dimension to work with because it's easy to divide a recommendation that you may get from a soil test or in a book that you're reading about using certain types of soil amendments. The recommendations will often say so many pounds per acre or so many pounds per 1,000 square feet. It's easy to divide those measurements down to 100 square feet and still have a convenient amount that you can work with. So we've used these beds that we have constructed, that we have started here, as 100 square foot beds, and it makes it easy to work with. I'm going to also mention a few things about the tools that you would want to select for using for making your bed or doing your garden work.
You remember in the experience

called Moses to go lead the children of Israel out of Egypt. He called Moses to be a leader. And Moses felt unqualified. He didn't have the tools, he had lost the skills, and he felt unqualified. But the Lord asked him a question. He said, "What is in your hand?" And so we need to learn to ask ourselves the question when there's a work to do that the Lord has given us. What is in our hand? What do we have available? Sometimes we're in the position where we can get the tools we need, or tools that will work better than the tools that we do have. If we're in that position, that's good, but what if we don't have the funds or the tools are not accessible that might be the best available tools for a specific job? Then we need to understand, how can we use what we do have to accomplish as good a purpose as possible? In this project of preparing a bed, this is a standard garden shovel that we can use. If that's what we have, they come with a fiberglass handle such as this one has, or they come with a wooden handle. We have several shovels with wooden handles. Generally, the wood handle is more likely to break than a fiberglass handle, but there are ways to select the best available of the wood handles so you'd have the least likelihood of breakage as well. The shovel that works good for some of what we're going to do here, if you want to buy a good quality shovel for this particular type of job, is a square looking spade. And you will notice on the bottom of the spade here, it has a solid section coming right off of the shovel and coming up with a handle going down into the shovel. Some types of spades or garden forks, such as this one here, is not solid coming up with the sleeve that comes around the handle. You can see that this is a different section, and the spade actually just has a section of it going up inside the handle. So when you're looking for a very high quality spade or shovel or garden fork, if you can find one that the shovel part or the fork part is solid where it goes up over the handle, that will be the strongest construction. They will cost a little more, but it's worth the extra expense if you're going to be using it a lot. Oftentimes it may be hard to find that kind, then you have to settle for what is available. This one here is the two-section style. I would prefer the single section, but it wasn't available when I was looking for a garden fork. The first thing that we're going to do here now in starting our bed is to measure off the dimensions, and we're going to try to keep it straight with the beds that we have put in so it looks neat and orderly. We want to represent the Lord in the order and the operation that we're doing here as far as possible, so we'll try to make it look neat.

We'll get a couple stakes and we'll measure off here and hammer the stakes in so that we can get the corners marked securely. Let's start off from the lower edge of the bed there. And our bed is 4 feet wide, and we're leaving a 3 foot wide pathway so that we can go through with a lawnmower or a wheelbarrow. We leave enough room to get through, and then we'll come up 4 more feet from that, which will give us 11 feet, so we'll have a corner right up in here somewhere. Thank you. We may have to adjust it a little bit, so I won't put it in very deep. Let's do this on the other end now.

Now we're going to come back down to our 4 foot mark. Let me measure off the bottom here again. So we've got 4 feet and 3 feet, which gives us 4 feet from the other stake. Just measuring, or looking to see if we've got it lined up. It looks pretty straight. Let's bring one more stake and do the other side like that. All right. I'm a little out of line.

I'm using a hammer, but if I didn't have a hammer readily available, I could use a rock. Pound in the stakes with a rock. Just make sure not to get your finger underneath the rock when you're pounding the stake. Then we want to move the things out of the way that are going to be in the bed area. Okay. We're going to stretch the string along here between the stakes so that we can get a straight line for the edge of our bed.

All right, our next step, now that we have done the edge all the way around and made a neat cut with the straight spade, is we're going to scoop off the top half inch or so of dirt along with the grass and all the little roots that are right up at the surface, and we're going to put that in the wheelbarrow. We will end up with just a bare scraped off piece of ground inside the part that we have marked out when we were cutting the

if you come across rocks, it's a good idea to take them out and keep them for other uses. One of the things you find in the country is that the things that are there are oftentimes things that will serve a useful purpose if you know what they're good for. When we first moved to this place, I was a little irritated with the rocks. We had lived in Michigan and we had nice deep loam soil to grow the garden in. We grew a little garden there. And here we had rocks. Sometimes it was very rocky in the ground, but through a period of time, we learned that we can use the rocks to fill in ruts in the road. We can use rocks to fix rock walls to help hold the dirt. And you can use them to build with and to close in around the ends of culverts when you're putting in a culvert to drain water. There are many, many uses of the rocks. So it's a good idea to save them. Have a rock pile somewhere on the place where you can put extra rocks that you don't need to have a use for them.

Now you can see as we're going along here that having cut this little edge first gives us a nice neatly defined edge when we're skimming off the dirt here on top. And we don't end up with some of the grass or the dirt peeling off back beyond where the string is. As we work, it enables us to help keep a nice, clean, straight edge.

put this in the wheelbarrow here, and I'll mention a word about wheelbarrows. A wheelbarrow is something very useful in your country place. There are many things you can haul and move with a wheelbarrow much easier than you can try to carry them. This wheelbarrow, as you notice, has a solid piece of wood running all the way back through here. It's oak wood to the handles. Makes a good strong handle. Some types of wheelbarrows that you can get just have two pieces of wood that are joined together in the middle with a metal plate bolted through to hold them together. This is better if you can get it. You'll also notice here, if you look close at the wheel, that there is a grease fitting where you can keep the wheel greased right down at the axle. And that's excellent. Many wheelbarrows don't have that, but if you can get a wheelbarrow that has a grease fitting there, in fact, any kind of machinery that you get that has moving parts, look to see if you can grease it with a grease fitting. Now, this material that we're skimming off the top, we're going to dump off to the side. If you have started a compost pile, or if you're going to start one, this is a good thing that you can add to the compost pile. Make sure that you have the rocks out of it. But this makes a good addition to the compost pile. It provides microbes that will work to help break down the compost, as well as it adds things that may not be in other materials that you put in the compost pile. And in addition, the weed seeds and the plant roots and things that are in here will be killed by the compost pile heating up as it ferments and as the microbes work. Now we'll dump this out and come back then and do the next step.

Now, normally we would skim the whole top off here before coming and doing this step, but I'm just going to start here now since we have this part clean, save a little time to demonstrate this. The next step after cleaning it all off will be to start here at the beginning, and we're going to try to go down a little deeper and dig a hole spade full of dirt out all the way along the edge on the end and put that in the wheelbarrow. You can see how having dug down the edge helps to keep the dirt coming out cleanly without a lot of it peeling up the side. Because this is pretty hard and has a hard clay subsoil layer, it's going to take a little more work digging than if the soil is more sandy or more loamy. But we want to dig a little trench all the way along here and get all of this dirt out down the depth of the spade.

Now we'll have to keep going down a little deeper to get the length of a spade. You can see that this involves some work. Nowadays, many people try to figure out how to get out of work and avoid putting effort into things, but the Lord ordained work to be a blessing. In Genesis, he said that because of sin, he ordained that man should get what he eats by the sweat of his face. So you need some work every day, if possible, that will make you put forth enough energy to get you sweating. And this is a good job to accomplish that. While you're working on it, you can be thinking of all the lessons that there are in nature. The dirt is like our heart. This dirt here would represent a heart that's pretty hard. The harder it is, the stronger the tools need to be for digging it up. Sometimes, if it was very hard, we might have to use a pick or a mattock. The pick has a little wider end on one end and a pointed end on the other end. And it works good in ground where there's lots of rocks or gravel or ground that's very hard. You can break up the ground and then clean it out with a shovel.

Now, you may have a Matic specially available. You can see this has a much wider blade than the pick. If the ground's not excessively hard, you can do faster work with this. And if you run into roots, this blade here works real good for chopping the roots. You can sharpen it up a little bit if it's dull for that purpose. The mattock or the pick also is an excellent tool if you have to dig a water ditch, getting down into hard subsoil where you want to keep a narrow ditch, and then you can scoop it out with a shovel. Now I'll show you something about the handles on these tools. When you're going to buy a tool, a shovel, a mattock or a pick or some other tool like that, a hoe or a rake, it's a good idea to look at the grain in the handle. If the handle is painted in such a way that you can't see the grain, then it's better to look for a tool that has a clear varnish where you can see the grain. For example, when we look at this pick handle, as we look down the end of the handle here, you can see the grain running along. You can see the lines of the grain. And the grain is not exactly straight. It's got a little bit of a curve right here. But we can see individual grains that start all the way at the bottom end. They go all the way along. And they're still there up at the top. If the grain runs out somewhere along the handle, and the grain is actually cross-grained in the handle, that handle will be very likely to break when it gets in a strain. You want a handle with the grain as straight as possible. Most of the grain needs to run all the way from one end of the handle to the other end. If you can get a straight grain like that, that will be the best kind of handle.

So if we get to hold this deep all the way along, we'll be down as deep as we need to be for our first layer of digging. Okay, we're going to take this dirt that we dug out of the first little trench, and we're going to dump it off to the side. In this case, we'll put it on the tarp so that we can use it when we get to the other end to fill back in, because we're going to be moving all this dirt one spade width over as we go along. And we will use the dirt that we took out of this end and put it back in at the other end. We have to have this room so that we can keep digging and moving the dirt this way. So we've got to do something with the first dirt we dig out.

Now here at the beginning, we'll actually need to dig a little wider because we're going to want to dig down deeper. So we'll have to dig the top layer a little wider. So I'll dig out one more shovel width here. Now that we've got the room, it'll be a little easier. The first trench is the one that takes the most work.

I'm digging this out with a shovel because that's a tool that most everybody's going to have, everybody should have when they're getting in the country. We could be using, if all we had was the regular round-pointed shovel, such as we were using a little bit ago, like this right here. I could be using this if that was all I had. I don't have to have the special, more expensive tool. I can dig the dirt with this one too. The idea is to get the dirt dug up and give us room to work here at the end. You can see that it's going faster once we have that first ditch dug out, because you got room to push the dirt into as you're digging.

buy cheap brands that are made with many synthetic materials that sometimes will give out pretty quickly. You can buy more expensive ones made with durable heavy-duty leather, sometimes with neoprene, heavy neoprene soles that are good insulators as well as wear well. Red Wing boots are one of the brands that are considered pretty good. They're more expensive, but generally when you're buying work boots and shoes, you get the quality that you're spending your money for. If you pay a lot more money, you might pay $100 or more for a good pair of shoes, but you'll be getting a good quality shoe. If you're buying a pair that's only $20, you are much more likely to get a pair that won't last as long. But it varies some, but that gives you a little idea of what you should consider when you're getting shoes that will hold up well for digging with a shovel, for hiking, for working on rocky ground. Even aside from the wear, getting boots that have good sturdy sides on them that go partway up your foot is a good consideration because it helps to keep your ankle reinforced. You won't twist your foot as much as you would with a low shoe. And it's also protection for reptiles that might be likely to try to bite you. In some places, people have snakes. Some of them are poisonous snakes. Here in our area, occasionally we see some poisonous snakes, generally copperheads. And having good shoes can help protect you from the likelihood of getting bitten if you step on a snake or walk close to one that you might not see. Now you can see here in the part that we've dug so far, we basically have a trench about a spade's length deep. And we're going to do the double dug part now, which makes this a double dug bed, or doing double digging. And the second part we're going to do with the garden spade. As I mentioned before, having one that's a solid piece all the way up and down here will be much stronger, especially if you have very hard soil down in the bottom. If you can't do what needs to be done with a fork, we may still have to do it with a pick. But the idea is to work this soil up and get air into it down here the next little ways down. So I'm going to dig this one width of this garden fork, and we're going to try to work it up down as deep as we can, if possible down to the depth of the garden fork. One of the reasons for getting air down in it is that oxygen is one of the things that is necessary for good root growth in the plants. And it also is necessary for microbe activity in the soil. There are a lot of minerals in this subsoil, even though it doesn't look black like you think of for good soil. There are many, many minerals in that soil, and if we can get microbe activity and oxygen down in that soil, it will help to make those minerals soluble. It helps break down some of them, and the roots can grow down in there easier and take advantage of that. It also will help the water to be able to go down deeper when it rains rather than run off. We'll end up with nearly 2 feet of depth here of soil worked up, and when it rains, the water will soak in there and stay much longer than it would on the rest of this where it just run off the top of the ground. This may seem like a lot of work, but you will definitely see the benefits when you go to grow the food. And working it up like this initially may take a little more work, but once you've worked it up like this, you can work the soil much easier in the future. And you don't have to always dig it down so deep every year, but as you do work the soil, you will find that it won't be hard to dig down and to do this kind of work even down 2 layers deep
after a few years, when it gets nice and loose from putting the right kind of amendments and getting organic matter that helps

to make it more fluffy, you'll find it to be very easy to dig, and it almost will be a pleasure just to think of working down through that soil with much less effort and getting oxygen down in there again and loosening it up where the roots can grow well. Again, when you're doing this kind of work, you can think about breaking up the fallow ground of the heart. In our hearts, there are many places that are hard. They've never been opened up before to view. Perhaps they need to be broken up and worked up where the water and the oxygen of God's Word and His light, His Holy Spirit, can get into the dark corners and help the roots of God's Word to grow. Down at this level, it won't matter too much if there's rocks in there. A few rocks, all right, if they're not too big, because they're actually a mineral bank in the soil. The main problem with the rocks up in the upper layer is that they're a mechanical handicap. They get in your way when you're trying to work. But the rocks are part of what helps to give minerals in the soil. As the rocks are slowly breaking down over a process of many years, they supply minerals in the soil. I've often thought if there was a way to have an economical machine that could be freely available to people growing gardens, they would grind up the rocks and just grind them into fine powder, like talcum powder. You could supply many of your own minerals that are needed in the soil just by collecting rocks and grinding them all up real fine. In fact, some of the things that we will talk about a little later actually are just ground up rocks from deposits naturally deposited through the past, possibly at the time of the flood, that supply needed minerals in the soil. And large machines are used to break those up and grind them into very fine powder, which you can then use in your garden. And we'll go on back like we did on the top layer and break up the next part also. Here again, if we didn't have a garden fork, we could use a shovel and a pick. A garden fork works a little better if you have a good strong one, because it's easier to break the soil up into small pieces and not have big clods. There are actually some people who, maybe I would call them purists. They don't want to use anything mechanized in their beds or in their work in the garden, and that's fine. Sometimes you may be in a situation where you just simply don't have the time available to do all the work that would be most helpful in preparing the soil just with hand tools. I have used machinery. You could use a backhoe or an implement with a tractor if it's available. You could even use a track hoe to dig the bed out. While there might be some disadvantages in certain respects, yet the overall result will be close to the same. And of course, it can be done in a much quicker length of time. So you have to weigh those things and what your goals are. If you like the satisfaction of having done it all by hand, that's good. Helps develop patience also. All right, we're going to do the next step now. We've dug this with our garden fork and we've got it all broken up and loosened up down there. It gets some oxygen down in the soil and it helps enable moisture to get down there easier as the rain soaks down through the soil. The next step is to get our spade again, or we can use a regular round pointed shovel if that's all we have. And we're going to go our next spade width, reinforce the line that we had here along the edge.

Now we're going to take this layer of dirt and we're just going to move it over to the next, or the first area that we dug. We'll mix it all up. Here, you could use a garden fork for this too, but because this soil is so hard, I'm going to use the spade, and when I get it over there, I'll try to break it up a little more with the garden fork. So we're moving it over and giving ourselves enough room to be able to have more room to dig down on our second layer in the new position.

And now I'm going through and doing the bottom again, like we did before. And we'll just keep doing that again and again, all the way down through the bed. We'll dig back another shovel width, put that over on top on top of this after we get done, and dig down with the garden fork and loosen up what's down below.

This is a lot of work getting this broken up, but if we are using the right methods, fixing this bed, it will never be this hard again. It'll become easier and easier till it's a pleasure to work it up, because it's so easy to work and so soft, pliable. That's the way the Lord wants our hearts to be. And of course, if this was all solid rock, to make a bed like this, it would take some very heavy-duty tools. Take jackhammers and dynamite. Sometimes the work in our heart takes the Lord's heavy tools that are like that. Now that breaks things up much smaller. And the next step then is to dig here again with a shovel, then loosen up the bottom, and we'll just keep moving it this way.

When we finish digging our bed, we want to go around and collect the things that have rolled out and kind of even up the sides, get it ready for putting on the things that are going to be adding the nutrients that are needed in this soil. This is the step that we want to do in the fall especially. One of the reasons for starting our whole gardening system in the fall is that many of the things that we put on to help the plants to grow actually need a period of time to break down and become soluble, especially in an organic garden or a biological type garden that's using just natural things that you can produce yourself or find readily available that have not been prepared in a synthetic chemical factory. In this kind of a bed, you will want to be able to have compost and other things available to put on, and many of these types of amendments need time to break down for microbe activity to take place, and especially the rock powders such as lime and soft rock phosphate, which we'll talk about a little more in a few minutes. These kind of things need time to break down and become more soluble through weathering and microbe activity. In 1 acre of really good fertile ground, there are enough microbes to be the equivalent of a 1-ton cow. And when you're putting amendments on the ground, especially in an organic gardening approach, we want to think of feeding the soil, not just feeding the plant. We want to be feeding those microbes because the microbes are one of the key factors in breaking down the elements of the soil into soluble forms that the plants can use. Now, we know that in our bodies we need

calcium, we need phosphorus, we need iron. We could go out and get rocks that have calcium in them, and we could grind them up into powder and we can eat them, but our body won't be able to use a lot of the calcium that's in that form. We could go and get nails. We could get pure iron that's been smelted at the factory and just is in blocks. But if we were to lick on that, or we were to grind it up and sprinkle it in our food, our bodies can't use the metal form of iron. But when iron is in compounds in other forms, some of those compounds are soluble and our bodies are able to use them. The same is true of the plants. So the things that we put on have different forms of the elements necessary for the plants, but they need to be able to be broken down into soluble forms. If we're starting in the spring and we put these things on, it's going to take at least 3 or 4 months, maybe 5 or 6 months in some cases, to start getting a significant result from the breakdown process. So that means by the time they start really becoming more available to the plants, that the plants are already done producing. So we really want to start in the fall and give that opportunity for the weathering process through the winter months and for the soil to be able to absorb and the microbes to work. The microbes can work anytime the soil is above 32 degrees. And if there's a good snow cover on the ground for quite a bit of the winter, such as there is in some places up north, where there's a deep snowfall, the ground actually can be not frozen. The snow is insulating the ground, and it may be very cold above the snow, but 2 or 3 feet of snow insulates the ground so well that this ground may not be frozen hardly at all. And in that case, the microbes keep on working as long as there's oxygen and there's food available for them to work on. So we're going to prepare this bed just as we would in the fall, in the same principles would be true in a field if we were preparing a field for use next year. And if we have not had any treatment on the field before, we've just moved out to the country and we want to start preparing a garden or a bed, we want to prepare the soil this way. We want to get it worked up. We may need to plow it in order to do that. And then we want to put some things on it. And I'm going to go through the things that we want to put on it. The first thing we want to put on this bed or on a field that we're preparing for the first time, especially in an area where it hasn't been worked before or for the previous several years, is a product called soft rock phosphate. It can be obtained from many stores where organic gardening supplies are available. It can also be obtained through getting together with other growers in your area who might be interested in a large amount and then ordered from direct from the supplier where it is manufactured. This rock phosphate that we will be using here is called Lonfosco. It's the Lonfosco brand soft rock phosphate. It's a colloidal phosphate clay that's left over from phosphate mining operations. And it actually has quite a wide variety of elements in it. It has calcium as well as phosphorus available in it. And it's an excellent product to use to supply phosphorus in forms that benefit the plants and help in the absorption of many of the elements which are in the soil that the plants need. We're going to put on a 100 square foot bed 10 pounds of soft rock phosphate. If you are working with a piece of land that has not been worked before or has not been treated with lime or soft rock phosphate, it's a good rule of thumb to use the soft rock phosphate at the rate of about 2 tons per acre. 1 acre is 43,000 square feet, and we can just round that off to 40,000 square feet. 2 tons is 4,000 pounds. So the rate of 2 tons per acre would be 4,000 pounds for 40,000 square feet if we approximate it. And that is the equivalent of 1 pound for every 10 square feet. So on a 100 square foot bed, that means 10 pounds. The same is true for lime, which will be the next thing that we put on after the rock phosphate. We want to put on 10 pounds of lime as well. Lime should be applied especially on

on acidic soils that have not been treated in the past several years at the same rate of 2 tons per acre. So we'll measure out 10 pounds of soft rock phosphate first. That's the first thing we want to put on here, and then 10 pounds of high calcium lime. We'll get our soft rock phosphate, and we want 10 pounds of it for the bed. For all practical purposes, we can use one of these sheetrock joint compound buckets. They hold the equivalent of about 5 gallons, and we can put, if we were to fill up the bucket, we'd use at least 2/3 of this bag. So a little over half of the bucket would be about half of the bag. This is a 50-pound bag, so half of the bag would be 25 pounds, and we only want 10 pounds, so we use about a little less than 1/4 of the bucket. That should give us about 10 pounds. If you're really concerned about getting it exact, you can get out your bathroom scale, set the bucket on it, and measure it out. But here you can see what we have in the bottom of the bucket. That's probably pretty close to the equivalent of 10 pounds. After you weigh it a few times, you can see about how much a bucket will hold, and then you can guess pretty well and pretty close to what you need. And we want to sprinkle this as evenly as possible over the bed. We won't go too thick because we can go all the way from one end to the other and then come back across it and fill in with whatever's left. It would be the same if you were doing a regular garden spot or a field that hadn't been worked recently for several years. You'd want to spread this out all across the field evenly. Now we're ready to get the lime, which we'll put on at the same rate. Here again, we'll use the high calcium lime. The reason that we want to use high calcium lime is because in our soils here in North Carolina, Western North Carolina, and actually in many of the states here in the many of the areas here in the Appalachian Mountains, the soil is a heavy clay. The red gumbo type of clay, it sticks to the bottom of your feet. High magnesium content is part of the problem in this clay because magnesium binds the soil particles together with a glue-like bond, and calcium helps to break that bond up. If there's sufficient levels of calcium in proportion to magnesium in the soil, then the soil will be much more loose and will not be so gluey and tight. This soil, as you could see from the work we did digging in the beds, was very heavy clay, very tight. So by putting enough calcium on in the form of lime, we will be able to help loosen that soil up and make it much more permeable. The water can soak down through it, the roots can grow down through it more easily. Sufficient calcium levels are also important in order for the elements and the minerals and nutrients to be able to be transported into the plant tissues. Calcium is like the foundation for the nutritional basis of the plants, just like in our bodies. Calcium is the element, the mineral that's most needed. So we'll spread our 10 pounds of lime on this bed on top of the rock phosphate.

The high calcium lime has a very high percentage of calcium in it. Some of the types of lime that are available have higher percentages of magnesium than high calcium lime. High calcium lime is extremely low in magnesium, and we don't want to add magnesium to this heavy clay soil. Dolomite limestone has a much higher percentage of magnesium, so we don't want to use that type of limestone. Agricultural limestone has a higher percentage of magnesium.

than the high calcium lime. So where it's possible to get it, the high calcium lime is best in this kind of soil. If your soil is pretty sandy, then it'd be all right to use the agricultural lime, or if it's very sandy, even dolomite lime would be good, because then you need to increase the magnesium that's present in order to help bind the soil together so the water doesn't run through it so fast. You want to hold the water in the soil if possible, but you still want it to be able to percolate down through the soil sufficiently for the roots to be able to be watered well. Now we have the rock phosphate and the lime. We'll go to the next thing we're going to put on. One of the things that we find in gardening is that there's a lot of opportunity for experimentation and research. You can read quite a few things, theories and ideas about what works well in a garden, and you can try them out. Or there may be things that occur to your mind and you can try them out. In the book Nourishment Homegrown by Alexander Badeau, which is a quite widely known author and speaker in the biological gardening movement, there is a section which describes the benefits of using used motor oil along with sawdust on a garden. I have been experimenting with it and found very good results. You may decide that you don't want to use something like that. In his book, he explains that there are microbes which actually feed on the things in the oil that might be potential toxic problems if they were not digested and changed into perfectly harmless things. But the microbes that can work in the soil from the compost and the other things that we're going to put on will feed on that oil and will make it very useful in the ground. One of the things that is useful in the oil is carbon. Carbon is something greatly lacking in most soils today. Carbon helps the soil to have water holding capacity, and it forms a basis for the root growth of plants. So by adding something such as used motor oil, we can add significant amounts of carbon, and it's very beneficial. So we're going to mix about 2 bucketfuls of sawdust with some motor oil. We'll use about 1 quart of motor oil to a 5-gallon bucket of sawdust. And we'll mix this up good and spread that next as our layer on top of our bed that we're preparing. I've actually found in a country setting and on a farm type operation that there are many uses for something such as this used motor oil. Not only can it be mixed in with the sawdust here and put on the garden, but we use it to paint onto wood as a wood preservative. We can use it for lubrication of tools and machinery where there are running parts, chains and gears and axles. We can also use this used motor oil as a preservative on the handles of tools. We just pour it around on the sawdust and mix it in. And as I mentioned, if you don't feel comfortable using used motor oil, that's fine. You can skip this step. Just go on to the next one.

Looks pretty heaped up right now, but through the winter, as this is working, as it's settling, as moisture is going down through it, it'll gradually settle down and it won't look near as high when you're ready to plant in the spring. It can be beneficial to put some kind of wood barrier around the sides. If it's on somewhat sloping ground like this is, especially, it can be a benefit to put it along the lower side. You want to be sure not to use treated lumber, because treated lumber has highly toxic chemicals in it. You don't want your plants to be growing roots that would come in contact with that, or fruit to be laying on it. Just better all around not to use it. But you can use this used motor oil as a wood preservative and paint it on lumber and then put that around.

Now the next thing we're going to put on is kelp meal. You may not be able to get kelp meal, but kelp meal, if it can be obtained, is one of the best things you can get to put on your garden to supply many of the micronutrients that plants need. And we're going to put some kelp meal on this. Kelp comes from plants that grow in the sea, and they take the minerals which have been washing off the land for centuries after centuries. Those minerals are out in the sea, and the kelp is using those minerals to grow, and by harvesting the kelp and by putting it back on our land, we're returning some of those minerals and micronutrients that have been lost more and more from the land. We're going to put on this 100 square foot bed about 2 pounds of kelp meal. This container holds about 2 pounds. We'll sprinkle this carefully, just as we did the phosphate and the lime. If you can't get kelp meal, then you might be able to get some other kind of a highly nutritious feed meal, such as alfalfa meal. It won't have quite as many of all of the micronutrients, but it will have many elements that would be very beneficial for the soil. Alfalfa has roots that can go down through very hard soil, and in good soil, alfalfa roots can go down as far as 18 feet and mine some of the minerals way down in the ground. So you can use alfalfa meal from a feed store for animal feed or livestock feed. You can also get some things like soybean meal and cottonseed meal at some of those stores. It's used in feed. You can use it to feed your microbes and your soil. But kelp meal is number one for supplying many of the micronutrients that are needed, and if you can get it, it's ideal to get. There are sources for that in Maine, up in Canada, and some other places. We will give some of the places where you can order it. It's expensive to get it shipped, but sometimes you can get it more cheaply at a garden supply store that caters to organic growers or biological gardeners. The next thing we want to put on top of this mix as we're getting the layers built up is compost or manure. Manure compost is excellent, or some kind of compost that may be already prepared. If you're just getting started with a bed, then you may not have access to compost you can put on this at this point, but maybe you can get some manure from some horse stable nearby or a cow barn. If you can get some manure, you can put it on. If you use fresh manure, fall is the time that you want to put on fresh manure. You can put compost on at other times of the year, but fresh manure should be put on only in the fall so it has an opportunity to weather through.

through the winter and to break down and the microbes to work on it before you start trying to grow plants in the soil where you have applied it. We have some composted manure here that we will use. It's chicken manure compost and has other elements in it. Some people want to avoid using any animal products, and if you wish to do that, then you can use compost that's made strictly from vegetation. If you don't have some that you've already composted, then you can go to a place where there's woods or somewhere where there has been vegetation that has rotted down, and you can get compost from the leaves in the woods. But some kind of compost that has high nitrogen in it will work best, and manures provide more of the nitrogen for your compost. Compost made from grass clippings or other very green, lush vegetation will provide higher contents of nitrogen as well. We will get some of our compost and put it on here now. For this bed, we want to put about 20 pounds of manure compost. If you're using other types of compost that are not as concentrated as manure compost, then you can use a little more in your quantity. If you're using fresh manure, you can use maybe up to 50 or 60 pounds of different types of manures that will break down and compost through the winter on your bed. We're going to use some compost that we've collected here, about 20 pounds for this bed, which will be about the equivalent of a bucket full.

All right, the next thing we're going to put on here is a little bit of copper sulfate and iron sulfate. Both of those are things that many soils are low in and are essential for good plant growth. They're micro minerals. They're not the major ones, but they're ones that are important. So we're going to put a little on, about 4 ounces of each.

4 ounces of copper sulfate. Copper is an element that's very important for strong plant tissue on the surfaces. It helps it to be elastic and strong so that it doesn't break as easily and insects don't get into the stems as easily, and it can heal quickly, allows for good flow of sap. So copper is important to make sure that there's enough, but we don't want too much. Many of these micronutrients are highly important after the other things that are in larger proportions have been taken care of, but if you get too much when you're adding on the micronutrients, then you have toxic levels. So you want just enough to support good plant growth and to avoid a deficiency. Now that we've put these things on, we could put maybe a little layer of leaf compost or some grass clippings or something over it. We have some leaf compost here close by that we've been able to haul from a leaf dump, so we'll get a bucket of that and sprinkle it over the top. You'll notice that we have some of our sources of compost and garden amendments stockpiled here close by. It's good to have a place that's going to be close to your garden, but far enough away from your house that you don't have to have the things that

maybe going into the air from decomposing vegetation. You don't want that close to your house, but if you can have it somewhere that's easily accessible, that you can go to it from your garden and take the things to put on your garden as the compost is developing from vegetation or grass clippings or kitchen scraps, it will decompose, and as you get compost made, then you can put it on your garden if it's close by.

not only do we have the sources of some of these things here close by, but we have them on the uphill side, so we don't have to haul our things uphill. We can haul with a truck and dump off on the uphill side, and then we can carry the things downhill. It's much easier than carrying them uphill. Now we'll put the leaf compost, we'll spread it around over the top as uniformly as possible to try to cover the things that we've put in here. Not only will the nutrients from the leaf compost soak down through, but it will also protect the things underneath, because some of these elements of compost and fertilizers that we've put on in the lower layers are somewhat volatile. There are certain parts of them that are volatile and can go off into the air more readily. One reason we're not putting them, mixing them up down into the dirt is because we still want to get as much of the weathering process to break them down as possible. But if we can cover them over with a little layer of something that helps keep it trapped in there more, then that'll be beneficial. It may seem like a small thing, but in gardening, everything that you can do that is beneficial, all of it can add together and make a result that you can tell the difference. Now, it might seem like it would be a lot easier, rather than putting these down layer by layer, to just shovel it all into a barrel or a wheelbarrow or a mixer, mix it all together and pour it on. You would get some result from doing that. Your plants would get some nutrients. But there's a purpose in putting the lime and the phosphate down in the order that we did before we put anything else on. We want the phosphate and the lime, the rock phosphate and the lime, to be close together physically, able to be in contact with each other as much as possible, because there is a chemical reaction that takes place in the rock phosphate and the calcium of the lime. It actually forms a bond that will work through the soil as it is weathering and as it gradually works its way down through the soil. In the soil structure, phosphate will stay much more stable in the soil wherever it is, and calcium tends to gradually work itself down through the soil. The carbons in the soil, such as in organic matter, if there is enough looseness and permeability in the soil, the carbons tend to work their way up toward the top. So by putting these layers down as we have, we put the layers in a way where they can chemically bond together in their working down through the soil, and then they can become soluble to the plants through the process of weathering and microbe action. And when we get ready to prepare this bed in the fall, in the spring, then we will mix this together. It's had opportunity to work and to get into some of the top layer of soil. We will do some raking and mixing down 3 or 4 inches, and that's the time we want to really get things all mixed together in the top few inches and of the soil and prepare it for planting the seeds. But what we've done here now prepares it to sit through the winter and to hold the things that we've put in there in the proper place, to weather, for the moisture to go down through and to work in the soil. And this will also settle. It's fluffed up from digging, but through the winter it will settle down, and we can rake this out. The dirt will be

Producer will have these elements that we've put on to mix in the spring and prepare it to plant. A light watering will be helpful if the weather is pretty dry. One of the things that we'll do along with the watering is add something that really feeds the microbe activity. The microbe activity is going to be working especially up here in the layers of compost and things that we put on. And we can feed that microbe activity and really encourage it with a dose of soluble carbon and minerals in the form of feed grade blackstrap molasses. This is used by many dairy farmers and cattle growers to supplement the diets of their animals because the land is so depleted of many minerals and elements. The cattle growers use this blackstrap molasses as a byproduct of the sugar industry to feed their cattle. But you can buy this from feed stores often in liquid form, and you can use this on your garden. It's an excellent garden supplement. We're going to pour a little bit on just before we water. I have here about 1 quart of it, and that works good for our bed. Just sprinkle it around. This is an excellent additive to compost mixtures also, where you're wanting the microbe activity to really get working good.

We'll just give this a little soaking on top here. We won't try to soak it all the way down, just enough to wet the top well and let that compost be moist. Microbes will go dormant or even die when they're totally dry, so it's important to try to keep the microbes moist so they can work.

0: winner of the Kayla for Film and Television Impact. Jesus, this one's yours, The Chosen.
1: Well, why do you think The Chosen? It has universal

0: It has been a huge hit. It's such an easy thing to watch.
1: The Chosen is the largest crowdfunded TV show to date.
0: The Bible is complicated and sometimes hard to understand, but watching The Chosen has really broken down Jesus and truly who he is.
2: Made the Bible so alive.
3: We both know that God is telling this story and we're just trying to find it.
4: I learned from that Chosen. I watched them the other night. I learned that seeing something is far more powerful than reading something, reading about something.

0: I have seen almost every episode of The Chosen.
1: I was very hesitant to watch The Chosen.
2: I actually have not watched The Chosen. I watched one episode halfway.
3: Personally, I love The Chosen. And honestly, I've watched every episode about 3 times.
4: It's just very intense. I mean, seriously, and just to be honest too, I mean, I was in tears.
0: It just blew my mind. I mean, just to think about, you know, these kids hanging out with Jesus, like the king of the universe, what would that be like?
2: Everybody says that it, you know, makes them feel like they're actually in the Bible. It makes the Bible seem more real to them.
3: I feel like I can relate to him more, and I know many people have been impacted by the show in the same way I have.
1: And so I decided, well, I'm going to check this out. Of course, very leery. And along the way, you hear some things that you don't quite agree with.
0: Over time, there were certain scenes that really began to kind of not sit right with me. I thought that there were certain scenes that misportrayed Jesus or misportrayed some of the other characters, and it was putting this imagery inside of my mind. So I think we need to be very, very careful with tinkering with the model of who Jesus is, that imagery of our Savior being printed into people's minds.
5: Dallas Jenkins claims that there is no churches that influence what he's creating in The Chosen.
6: As I've said many, many times, the content of the show has zero influence or input from any formal faith tradition or church. None.
5: Which is fascinating because in this next clip, they have Jesus saying something right out of Mormon writings.
7: If you do not renounce your words, we will have no choice but to follow the law of Moses.
8: I am the law of Moses.
2: See, this is the tricky thing because Jesus is the law. He is the law and the prophets. He is the word. The word is him. But when you get an exact phrase like this that didn't come out of the Bible, where did it come from? When Jesus says, I am the law, you can't find that in the Bible.
5: Nephi chapter 15 and verse 9 says, behold, I am the law and the light. Look unto me and endure to the end.
1: And you might ask, what's wrong with that? Isn't Jesus the embodiment of the law? Well, yes, but as you see in a moment, this has a problematic undercurrent. In the scene, Jesus is trying to help the Pharisees understand that he is the fulfillment of the law. But if the overarching theme in the whole series is that your behavior is not important, then in the context of what he says there, then whatever comes out of the mouth of Jesus or the character of Jesus becomes the truth reinterpreted. You know, Jesus clearly said in the Gospels, do not think that I am come to destroy the law or the prophets. I did not come to destroy, but to fulfill. For assuredly, I say to you, till heaven and earth pass away, one jot or one tittle will by no means pass from the law till all is fulfilled.
5: Even a website devoted to Latter-day Saints says this about The Chosen. Latter-day Saints are involved with the show. The Chosen is distributed by Angel Studios, which was co-founded by Latter-day Saints brothers Neil and Jeffrey Harmon. The show was allowed to film on the church's recreated set of ancient Jerusalem for the episodes and its Christmas special. Latter-day Saints are also on the crew. Daryl Eves is one of the Latter-day Saints executive producers on the show. He gave an interview to LDS Living in January 2022 discussing his relationship with Jenkins and the show. In fact, there's more than one executive producer that is Mormon, and these guys do a lot more than just executive produce the show.
9: Are there multiple executive producers, or one, or how does that work?
10: It's a title that gets used for many different purposes in the entertainment world.
9: Okay.
10: So I happen to be an executive producer who actually works on productions and running the business of The Chosen.
9: Okay.
10: Other executive producers that are listed there. Well, Daryl is an executive producer, but he also plays another role.
9: Yeah.
10: It's a term that is used broadly in the industry.
9: I think there's a lot of intrigue to understand the relationship. Is the relationship between The Chosen and the Latter-day Saint community and the evangelical community, or sometimes referred to as traditional Christians and Latter-day Saints. What I would love to do is ask both of you where you got involved, how it all began for you, how did you meet Dallas Jenkins, the whole story of how both of you got connected to The Chosen story.
11: That both Brad and Daryl are LDS.
9: Yes.

0: And so that's this is unique to have this conversation and for them to be involved in something that, that maybe started out as an evangelical thing, but as God has worked through it, it has become everyone who wants to have a relationship with Christ is really experiencing a wonderful thing. And like you said, people that don't even know Christ.
1: Yeah.
0: Was there any initial conversation of like, wait, I'm evangelical, you're LDS, just at the very beginning?
2: Yeah, I do believe that Dallas had a lot of people telling him that he would be crazy to start a business with someone that's LDS and someone distributing it that is LDS.
1: Right.
3: So the LDS Church is very involved and very invested in the production of The Chosen. Although Dallas Jenkins is not LDS, he defends their beliefs.
2: I'll always be eternally indebted to him because of how he's defended me and my beliefs. And on the flip side, he will say other things, you know, of how we've helped him, you know, and it's just been very synergistic.
1: Yeah.
2: Of a project.
4: Dallas Jenkins, the director, is going to be very cautious with how he talks about Mormonism because he's borrowing their stuff.
5: What about the Goshen set that the LDS Church owns? And I had some familiarity with that set, and the people who managed it really said, let's just go drive out and look at this set. 72 hours later, we received word that we were going to be able to use the set. And it truly was miraculous. Even other people at the church were calling Daryl and I saying, how did you do that? You know, we can't even get our own church productions on that set during this period of time, but we were able to do that.
3: So the question remains, is there any influence on The Chosen from the Mormon church? You have Dallas seemingly talking out of both sides of his mouth.
6: My growing brother and sisterhood with people of the LDS community that I never would have known otherwise, and learning so much about your faith tradition. The stories of Jesus we do agree on, and we love the same Jesus.
7: We have to be really careful when we say, hey, we all love the same Jesus. Well, which one? You know, is it really the same Jesus if you have a Mormon Jesus who is literally the brother of Satan? That's not the Jesus that I love.
4: So Jesus being a created being is what the Mormon church believes. That's not what the Bible teaches at all. In fact, John 1:1 says, in the beginning was the Word, and the Word was with God.

0: He has an app called Halo that he's constantly promoting for people to join.
1: I'm your guide on Halo, a prayer and meditation app to help you find peace. Take a deep breath in the name of the Father, and of the Son, and of the Holy Spirit. Amen.
0: This is a picture of Jesus being stamped into the public's mind, and him just naturally being Catholic is going to make people, they're going to be more sympathetic to that.
2: St. Padre Pio said the greatest weapon against the devil we have is the rosary. Try it.
0: Dallas is actually sitting here in St. Peter's Square with Jonathan. Dallas is the director. And there's a lot of idols. Catholicism has saints that people actually pray to or hold things that they hold holy.
3: I believe that Protestants have gone too far in the opposite direction and become almost skeptical of art and skeptical of imagery because they don't want to be idolatrous and because they don't want to be so symbolic that you miss out on the truth of what's being said, that these relics feel like idols to some Protestants. And I've come to believe, well, we Protestants, I think, have missed out on some truly great opportunities to be artistic. And as an artist myself, I'm like, yeah, I do that. I create symbols sometimes in my work. I create metaphor. I think that there's danger in both sides. I think both sides can become, one can become too idolatrous, one can become too dismissive.
4: And I don't think either of us are in that camp.
3: And I've grown to over the years. Like when I first used to come to these places, I would show up and I'd be like, this feels wrong to me. Mm. And now that I know so many more of Catholic brothers and sisters who I believe share the same passion for Jesus that I do and just have a different worship approach and style, I go, okay, I do see it differently.
5: But the commandment specifically says, do not bow yourselves down to any images.
0: In Exodus 24 and 5, it says, thou shalt not make unto thee any graven image or any likeness of anything that is under the heaven above, or that is in the earth beneath, or in the water under the earth. Thou shalt not bow down thyself to them, nor serve them, for I, the Lord your God, am a jealous God, visiting in the iniquity of the fathers upon the children unto the third and fourth generation of them that hate me. God is very clear for us to have nothing to do with idolatry. In fact, when you look at the Bible, look at how many times Israel was tripped up over and over and over again because of idolatry. So this is alarming to me that Dallas would even be coming at this kind of perspective of just, we need to relax a little bit in this area.
6: Also, Catholics worship saints, especially Virgin Mary. Here's one of the prayers that they pray to Mary.
7: Rejoice, goodwill of God to us sinners. Rejoice, strong defender of those who repent before God for their sins. Rejoice, mediator of all to God.
6: Does this sound right? You who cleanse us from the defilement of sin? Mary cleanse us? Mediator of all to God?
8: But let me tell you, the Bible is so clear in 1 Timothy chapter 2, verse 5. For there is one God, one mediator between God and man, the man Christ Jesus, not Mary.
6: Really? Does this sound like simply asking Mary to pray for us? If this is not idolatry, so what is? This is the picture of Jonathan Rumi, who plays Jesus in Chosen. This is a Facebook post visiting Saint Padre Pio, one of the most powerful saints and witnesses to the suffering and the miracles of Christ in the 20th century, as well as one with whom I have personal interaction.
5: And saying he has had personal interactions with this saint who died before this guy was even born. This is straight up necromancy. This is forbidden in the Bible because you cannot communicate with the dead.
7: All right, so there's Christianity and then there's spiritualism. A Christian is someone who follows Christ, the resurrection and the life. A spiritualist, well, they seek to communicate with spirits of the dead. And those two belief systems cannot blend together. One of the main reasons is because God himself specifically tells his followers to stay away from spiritualism, even going to the point of saying that those who engage in it, they will not inherit the kingdom of God.
0: When Jonathan, the actor from The Chosen, sat down with Dallas Jenkins, the director of The Chosen, with the director of the Jesus Revolution movie, the discussion was very interesting because you hear them talk about the universalism or the ecumenicalism of bringing all these faiths together.
3: What do you most want people to get out of it when they see this movie? Like, you want them to walk out of Jesus Revolution thinking or feeling what?
9: What I would hope is that this inspires their curiosity. Maybe if they're from a different denomination, to kind of see

0: that how ecumenical this movement was, because it affected so many different kinds of Christians.
1: He actually went and sought out where Lonnie Frisbee was buried, and this was scary what he did.
0: Before I started work, I went over to Christ Cathedral, and I sat by his grave and I prayed a rosary with him. I sat down and I prayed with him. The space just to his right is empty, so I got to sit down. Or lie. At one point, I even lied down because I just thought it would be kind of interesting to try to connect in some way. That's probably more information than you need or may even want to publish. But that said, it's the truth. And so I finished praying with him. And I said, Lonnie, I want to honor you with this film. And I really want to bring justice and you know, the testament to the gifts of God's grace and powers that you displayed while you were on this earth. And so if this is a good idea that I do this film, have somebody give me a sign. Give me a sign, have God give me a sign. And the minute the words left my mouth, behind me there was a door open to the cathedral, and this giant chord rang out for about 5 seconds. And then
2: from the organ.
0: From the organ.
2: Wow.
0: I hadn't heard it before.
2: And that's the very organ that used to be there when it was the Crystal. It's the same organ that when really? It was the Crystal Cathedral. Mm-hmm. It was sent out and refurbished and whatnot, but it's the same one.
0: So I heard that and I was like, okay, thanks for that.
3: When you're asking, and you know, and you're not asking God, you're asking a dead person, you're literally telling the spirit world, hey, I want you to show me something. Show me something that's going to convince me. And he got that answer. When he heard the organ play, he was like, all right, thank you for that. Who was he thanking? He wasn't thanking a dead man. He's been dead for years. But he was actually thanking the demons that gave him the sign. Jesus actually said that it's an adulterous and wicked nation that looks for signs and wonders.
4: I'm wearing a mantle and a cross with a little crown on it. A knight's cross. 5 years ago, I was knighted by the order, the Sovereign Military Order of the Temple of Jerusalem. I lost my mind there for a second. Essentially, the Knights Templar, which is what that is.
1: If you don't know who the Knights Templar is, look at the structure of Freemasonry. The Knights Templar is literally the top step. It is on par with a 33rd degree Freemason. In fact, you can't get any higher, well, at least any higher than they tell us you can get, than a 33rd degree Freemason or a Knights Templar.
5: So Blavatsky said that the modern versions of the Templars were actually inspired and influenced by the Jesuits to try to Christianize what the Templars actually believe. And of course, especially those flavors that are connected with Freemasonry.
3: Now, when you have Freemasons and Jesuits orchestrating and directing a Christian movie or a Christian series, infiltrating, and now they are running the world's largest, most viewed Christian entertainment of all time. That is alarming.
1: On his Instagram, which was dated in 2020, it says, it was an epic inaugural event, and on behalf of my fellow Templar brothers and sisters, we are so grateful to have been a part of it. The guy who is stamping Jesus in everybody's mind is literally on par with the 33rd degree Freemason.
4: Scully, Maury, and Mary. That's Mary there, Our Lady of Guadalupe. So, dynamic duo, yeah?
1: Why do you have a symbol of death on your fingers?
3: We should be separating ourselves from things that are glamorizing death and destruction and evil in any kind of way.
1: Somebody had commented on The Chosen's actual official Facebook and said this: repent, Dallas and Jonathan, of your blasphemy and twisting of the scriptures. Repent of your Freemasonry and your promotion of your true God, Lucifer. And look at what they wrote at the top. They wrote no.
3: What am I supposed to think about an answer like that? If somebody says, hey, you need to repent of this and that, and they're false accusations, I'm not just going to say no. I would address them and tell them every reason why this is a false accusation.
1: If you're wondering who the Freemasons really truly follow, there is a book called Morals and Dogma written by Albert

0: pipe. And on page 321, this is what it says. Lucifer, the light bearer, strange and mysterious name given to the spirit of darkness. Lucifer, the son of the morning, it is he who brings the light, he who bears the light, and with its splendor, intolerable blinds feeble, sensual, and selfish souls. Doubt it not. One of the highest ranking Freemasons, Albert Pike, wrote that in this book. And that ought to tell you who they really, truly worship.
1: It has been a huge hit. It's such an easy thing to watch. Like, the Bible's complicated and sometimes hard to understand, but watching The Chosen has really broken down Jesus and truly who he is.
0: The Bible can be hard to understand, but listen to what it says about itself. But the natural man does not receive the things of the Spirit of God, for they are foolishness to him, nor can he know them, because they are spiritually discerned. But we also have the assurance from God's Word that if you do want to understand, God's promise to you is that he will give you wisdom. This is what it says in James. If any of you lacks wisdom, let him ask of God, who gives to all liberally and without reproach, and it will be given to him.
2: We've developed a trust in each other that I feel like we're on the same, like it's not a marriage, but it's like, I feel like there's like a God, we both know that God is telling this story and we're just trying to find it.
0: But didn't God already write this story? We have the Bible, which is literally the words of God.
3: We want to introduce the authentic Jesus to a billion people. I believe the show is kind of an unvarnished look at the authentic Jesus. I'm making a show about Jesus where 95% of the content isn't from the Bible. Most of the content of this show is not directly from Scripture. I know that sounds horrible, but it's true. If you watched episode 1 of season 1, almost none of that is from Scripture. If you watch episode 2 of season 2, none of it is from Scripture. Episode 3, none of it from Scripture. Episode 4, most of it not from Scripture.
4: I think when they see this version of Jesus portrayed, he has his own flaws in a human way. Like, he's very relatable and gracious, and I think people need to see that that side of Jesus, because a lot of us have been force-fed a version of Jesus that only cares about our behaviors. Every episode, the story pushes back on that.
0: This version of Jesus they want to see created on screen completely misses the gospel. You see, Jesus knows where you are at. He can identify. The Bible says, "For we do not have a high priest who cannot sympathize with our weakness, but was in all points tempted as we are, yet without sin." Another thing that I think is a very subtle undercurrent here is the way that Jesus underplays rules.
5: It is right there in the book of Moses. If a man takes his brother's wife, it is impurity. He has uncovered his brother's nakedness. They shall be childless.
6: I understand this against the law of Moses, but I'm here for bigger purposes than the breaking of rules.
5: You minimize incest?
0: John pointed to Jesus as the Lamb of God that takes away the sin of the world. Only a spotless, perfect lamb could be the sacrifice good enough to pay the price of sin. Not a flawed lamb. And let's be clear, sin is a behavior. It's also a heart condition. Jesus came to die for all of our behavior and all of our hearts. To think that after he dies, he doesn't think about our behavior is completely missing the gospel. He died to restore in us his image so that we don't sin anymore. When Christ comes into the life, we are transformed and we are a new creation. And our old selves, our old behaviors, those pass away. The Bible says, "Therefore, gird up the loins of your mind. Be sober and rest your hope fully upon the grace that is to be brought to you at the revelation of Jesus Christ." As obedient children, not conforming yourselves to the former lusts as in your ignorance, but as he who called you is holy, you also be holy in all your conduct. Because it is written, Be holy, for I am holy. You see, this is God's ideal for our lives. That's what he wants for all of his children. The music connection here is very interesting. If you go back a little in history, you know that when Pope John Paul II came to the U.S. and did a tour,

0: in 1999, it was very ecumenical. And guess who was there to welcome the Pope with all the Catholics? Jars of Clay, who Dan Hasseltine sings for.
1: The stories we tell about Jesus are not very compelling.
0: There are certainly a lot of things that are plausible. Where we can get into trouble is deciding what questionable factual information goes into a story. When we read the Bible, we certainly imagine scenes and characters in a way that maybe no one else does. When we watch the story as someone else has imagined it, it has the potential to affect our thinking. And that can be a slippery slope. We have to be very careful with the motives and beliefs of those who are crafting the story.
2: Matthew Nelson is an interesting guy. He has a lot of Buddhist ideas on his website. You can see from his Instagram page, he's very into Buddhism. So on Matthew Nelson's website, he has a quote from Alan Watts, and it says, "The Zen gardener is not interfering with nature because he is nature. He cultivates as if not cultivating. Thus, the garden is at once highly artificial and extremely natural."
0: I think the irony here is that Buddhism is a religion of works. You essentially earn your salvation by your behavior. But that idea is completely at odds with Christianity. You see, Jesus is the only one who can offer salvation. You can't earn that. You can't pay for that. Only the perfect Son of God can offer that.
2: On his Instagram page, you can see him posting a picture of a martini glass full of vodka, and he says, "The Holy Spirit, you are welcome here." That's quite blasphemous in my book.
3: So I think it's worthy of mentioning that in this Chosen series, we have the same message that Hollywood pushes over and over and over again, the follow your heart message.
4: Is the kingdom of God really coming? What does your heart tell you?
3: What does your heart tell you? But see, the Bible actually warns us against following our heart. In Jeremiah 17:9, it says, "The heart is deceitful above all things and desperately wicked. Who can know it?" This is a feel-good way of saying, do what thou wilt, follow your heart. That was Aleister Crowley's number one and only law of Satanism.
2: There are some serious, subtle things that get put into the dialogue, and if you're not paying attention, it seems like it could sound like it's coming straight from the Bible, but here's an example of that.
5: "A kingdom that is coming soon, or yes, sorrow and sighing will flee away. I make a way for people to access that kingdom.
6: I make a way for people to access that kingdom."
2: So to say that Jesus is making a way instead of the way, because that's what the Bible says, "I am the way, the truth, and the life. No man can come to the Father except through me." That is the way, the only way. When you say a way, that leaves the door open for, well, can it be Buddhist? Can it be any of these other faith religions?
7: I think it's a really exciting time for faith-based media, particularly film and television. So I think it's getting ready to explode. I think we're kind of like at the beginning of a movement.
1: Yeah. Let that be your warning.
2: The fact that Time put on the cover of their magazine in 1966, "Is God Dead?" tells me that the pendulum had swung all the way to the left. People are doing drugs, homosexuality is raging, and nobody cares about God. And that time, people are ripe for a revival. And then just a few years later, in 1971, the pendulum swings all the way to the other side with a Jesus revolution, and all of a sudden they put Jesus on the cover of Time magazine. And they're equating that to what's going on today. People are swinging all the way to the left, forgetting God, living their lives however they want to, and they're primed and ready to literally accept a form of godliness. I don't think it is by chance that Jonathan Rumi was asked to play Lonnie Frisbee in the movie called Jesus Revolution.
0: What is a revolution? It is a forcible overthrow of a government or a social order in favor of a new system. Combining the terms Jesus and revolution together is an oxymoron. And Jesus didn't come to overthrow government

0: He said, "My kingdom is not of this world." He didn't come to overthrow social order in favor of a new system. He already created the correct system, and he came to restore that. The mission of Jesus is best described in the Gospels, and she will bring forth a son, and you will call his name Jesus, for he will save his people from their sins. The only one who started a revolution was God's enemy, Satan.
1: Lonnie Frisbee was an actual mess in life.
2: This guy that he's portraying in the movie, Lonnie, he was open homosexual. He died of AIDS. He was using LSD, smoking marijuana, and there was no message of repentance.
1: In fact, he did drugs even when he was preaching. He never left the homosexuality movement. His marriage was constantly in trouble. So it's strange that they're taking the picture of what's being stamped in everybody's mind, Jesus, and then now all of a sudden he's playing this character that has some really bad behaviors and characteristics in his life. This movie is being shared around in a lot of Christian circles, and people are excited about there being a revival, which I think is a great thing. There literally is people who need Jesus right now, and I hope that everybody has a chance to come to Jesus. But they're stamping this image of a revival in everybody's mind that has nothing to do with your obedience. That's going to be a problem. We know that there is going to be a great religious awakening in the end of the world. But the Bible tells us in 2 Thessalonians 2:9 that right before that huge awakening happens, that there is a false awakening that happens. Listen to what the verse says. "Even him whose coming is after the working of Satan with all power and signs and lying wonders, and with all deceivableness and unrighteousness in them that perish, because they received not the love of the truth that they might be saved. And for this cause, God shall send them a strong delusion that they should believe a lie, that they all might be damned who believed not the truth, but had pleasure in unrighteousness." The Bible tells us that there will be a lie, a deception that's coming, and that deception is going to be of a religious order. And how do we know how to distinguish between whether that's of God or whether that's of Satan? Is literally this. It's the coming of the lawless one, someone that doesn't follow the law, someone that delights in wickedness, someone that says it doesn't matter what you do in your life, all you got to do is believe in Jesus and you will be saved. That's it.
0: In Revelation, we see a beast, which in Bible prophecy represents a king or a kingdom. But there is something different about this king or kingdom. It's of a religious order. How do we know? Well, it has a name of blasphemy. It speaks things in blasphemies, and it opens its mouth in blasphemy against God, his name, his tabernacle, his people. What is blasphemy? It's the act or offense of speaking sacrilegiously about God or sacred things. It's profane talk. And we see that in the process of time, there is a kingdom that will try to force or cause people to worship in a particular way. This power uses signs and wonders to deceive people on the earth and validate its theology. The interesting thing about this sign is that it's described as fire from heaven. This is the same sign that was used by Elijah to confirm that God was with him on Mount Carmel. You can see the logic. If God answers by fire, whatever is being said must be true. But listen to the words of Deuteronomy 13, 1 through 5. "If there arises among you a prophet or a dreamer of dreams, and he gives you a sign or a wonder, and the sign or wonder comes to pass of which he spoke to you, saying, 'Let us go after other gods, which you have not known, and let us serve them,' you shall not listen to the words of that prophet or that dreamer of dreams. For the Lord your God is testing you to know whether you love the Lord your God with all your heart and with all your soul. You shall walk after the Lord your God and fear him and keep his commandments and obey his voice. You shall serve him and hold fast to him. But that prophet or that dreamer of dreams, shall be put to death because he has spoken in order to turn you away from the Lord your God, who brought you out of the land of Egypt and redeemed you from the house of bondage, to entice you from the way in which the Lord your God commanded you to walk. So shall you put away the evil from your midst.
1: So how do you not get deceived? You fall in love with the truth of the Bible. Because the lawless one, somebody that doesn't care about the commandments, somebody that doesn't follow the laws of God, is going to come and deceive people. And the people that are going to get deceived will have been the people that delight in wickedness. You remember the verse in Matthew 7, 22 and 23? Jesus says, many will say to me in that day, Lord, Lord, have we not prophesied in your name, cast out demons in your name, have done many wonders in your name? And then I will declare to them, I never knew you. Depart from me, you who practiced lawlessness. I think that stamping an image of Jesus into everybody's mind that does not care about your behavior is setting people up for the false Christ. They will be a class of people that think they're doing God's will. Lord, didn't we prophesy? Didn't we do all these amazing things in your name? That's a class of people that believe in God, but they delighted in wickedness and lawlessness. Do not let this movie put an image in your mind that Jesus does not care about your behavior.
2: When the Bible talks about a time of lawlessness, they have a form of godliness, but denying the power thereof, the power to have freedom and victory over sin. That's what Jesus does in our life. He can set us free. But if you just have a form of godliness and you say, hey, I'm wearing a cross, I hold a Bible, I go to church every week, I'm a Christian, but you don't see the fruit, you don't see that transformation, the renewing of the mind, then that's just a form of godliness.
1: In Luke 5:32, it says, I have not come to call the righteous, but the sinners to repentance. Repentance and turning away from sin is a theme that runs throughout the Bible. When the woman was caught in adultery, Jesus said, go and sin no more. Turn away from that. Don't just keep continuing. It doesn't matter what you do. The Bible tells us we need to cease from sin, turn away from it, and turn our hearts back to God. Listen to what it says in Luke 15:7. I say unto you likewise that there will be much joy in heaven over one sinner who repents than over 99 persons who need no repentance. In Luke 24:47, it says, and repentance and remission of sins should be preached in his name to all nations beginning at Jerusalem. Repentance and a turning away from sin is literally what Jesus was wanting us to preach. The very stamp of heaven is obedience. Those that follow what God is asking them to do.
0: Doing what God asks you to do has always been the test.
2: Could the world potentially be watching something that is in sheep's clothing?
1: Opening the door for a false Christ.
3: According to the creators, the point of reference isn't biblical. The characters are from the Bible, but the storyline is fiction.
4: Trying to appeal to everyone all at once in this ecumenical movement in a loose, watered-down version of the gospel.
1: The fact that Jesus downplays the rules, and if we know where this thing is actually going prophetically, the end of the world, we see a group and a class of people that follow the rules.
0: Sin ruined this world because someone believed the lie that God would not take their behavior into account.
3: So with all these things and probably more, what does that leave us?

In our previous lecture, we studied the miracles of the resurrection of Christ. And now we're going to look at the woman, the events that transpired that Sunday morning. The woman that stood by the cross of Christ, that stood there weeping, all broken up. And now they waited and watched for the sun on that Sabbath to go down, because there was work to be done. You don't work on a Sabbath, by the way. It's God's holy day. On the first day of the week, very early, before sunrise, they made their way to the tomb. What did they take with them? Precious spices to anoint the Savior's body. Rested on the Sabbath. Now they were going to do a last work of honor, anointing the Savior's body. I think this was something. Can you imagine them thinking how they would, that precious body that did so much for them, they're going to anoint that body. It wasn't necessary. Which of these women lived at Bethany? Only one, Mary Magdalene. Now, they did not think about his rising from the dead. Sometimes we are so dumb, stupid. The sun of their hope had set, and night had settled down on their hearts. As they walked, they spoke of the miracles and comforting words of Jesus. But there was one important promise that Jesus made which they forgot. You know, there are almost 5,000 promises in the Bible. Have you memorized one or two of them? John 16, verse 22. Therefore, you now have sorrow. But I will see you again, and your heart will rejoice, and your joy no one will take from you. This is a beautiful passage. Now you have sorrow, and I have sorrow. But Christ is going to change this negative emotion from sorrow to joy. I'm looking forward to that very special day. Why is it so important to remember God's promises? They are so precious. They are promised to losers like you and me. It gives us glorious energy. It gives us a hope. Ignorant of what was even then taking place, they drew near to the garden. But then something struck them. They suddenly thought of something. You know, sometimes we don't think before we act. Mark 16, verse 2 and 3. Very early in the morning on the first day of the week, they came to the tomb when the sun had risen. As the sun rose, they walked into the garden. And they said among themselves, "Who will roll away the stone from the door of the tomb for us?" You know, girls, we never thought of that huge stone. Here we've come. Who's going to roll away the stone? Have you got questions? You've got something to do, but there's a stone barring you from it. Carry on. God will take care of the stone and you'll be able to do your job. They knew that they could not remove the stone, yet they kept on their way. If you want to do something for Christ or something for somebody you love, and suddenly you realize, but you cannot do it, just carry on. God removes the stones, and you'll be able to do what you and He wants you to do. There are times when we feel the urge to do something for the Lord, just to realize that we cannot do it. Please, go ahead. And lo, the heavens were suddenly alight with glory that came from the rising sun. No, not from the rising sun, from a different direction. The earth

trembled. They saw that the great stone was rolled away. The grave was empty. They came with these expensive ointments. The women had not all come to the tomb from the same direction. They lived in different parts of Jerusalem. Mary Magdalene was the first to reach the place. She was the greatest sinner in the life of Christ and the community. And upon seeing that the stone was removed, she realized something has happened. So she hurried away to tell the disciples, Christ rose from the tomb. The most wicked woman proclaimed the most beautiful message. Christ is resurrected. You know, when God forgives you, He allows you to proclaim His glory. And He regards you as if you had never sinned. This is the gospel. You can own this concept. In the meantime, the other women came to the tomb. And when they came there, they saw a light shining about the tomb. But the body of Jesus was not there, only the light. As they lingered about the place, suddenly they saw that they were not alone. If God could open our eyes at this moment, you'll see your guardian angel, two of them, watching over you. This is what happened here. Who do you think was at the tomb? A young man clothed in shining garments was sitting by the tomb. It was the angel who had rolled away the stone, Gabriel. He had taken the form of humanity that he might not scare these dear friends of Jesus. Because when he first appeared, the soldiers was falling prostrate on the ground. They were terrified. But now Gabriel took on the form of a human being. Yet about him the light of heavenly glory was still shining, and the women were afraid. He couldn't remove all his glory. Mark 16 verse 4. But when they looked up, they saw the stone had been rolled away, for it was very, very large, a few tons. But to Gabriel, this was nothing. He just touched it like this. So they didn't have to remove a stone. Mark 16 verse 5. And entering the tomb, can you see them entering this specific tomb? According to some researchers, they saw a young man. Angels are not old like me. They are thousands and thousands of years old, but they still look young. In heaven we'll not grow old. Clothed in a long white robe, sitting at the right side, and they were alarmed. Now, if you look at this tomb, he couldn't sat on the left side. There was only room at the right side. So this tomb satisfies me that this was the tomb of Christ. Mark 16, verse 6 and 7. But he said to them, so this angel could speak Aramaic or Hebrew or whatever they talked. Do not be alarmed. He saw they were alarmed. Don't be alarmed. And the angel's telling us to don't be alarmed. You seek Jesus of Nazareth, who was crucified. Is that right? Yes, yes. Well, ladies, he has risen. He is not here. He's not here. You will not find him here. See the place where they laid him. And the angel showed them the place where he was laid. And then he says, but go tell his disciples. And then just something in parenthesis. And Peter. The disciples and Peter. That he is going before you into Galilee. There you will see him as he said to you. Verse 8, so they went out quickly and fled from the tomb, and they trembled and were amazed. We're going to see this

on the History Channel, and they said nothing to anyone, for they were afraid. You know, sometimes we don't know how to handle good news. Let us ask Matthew to give us his version of the events. They turned to flee, but the angel's words prevented them to do so. Matthew 28, verse 5. But the angel answered them and said to the woman, "Do not be afraid, for I know that you seek Jesus who was crucified. If you seek Jesus, you don't have to be afraid." Matthew 28, verse 6. "He is not here, for he is risen. As he said, come, see the place where the Lord lay." Now, when you walk into the garden tomb to see the place where Christ was buried, and you turn around and walk out of the tomb, those of you that have been there, this is what you read on the door. "He is not here, for he is risen." Beautiful words. We serve a living God. You don't have to visit his tomb. His tomb is empty. Matthew 28, verse 7. "And go quickly and tell his disciples that he is risen from the dead. And indeed he is going before you into Galilee. There you will see him. Behold, I have told you." I've told you. They've forgotten about this wonderful promise. Again they looked into the tomb, and again they hear the wonderful news. Luke mentions another angel in human form who says, 24 verse 5 and 6, "Then as they were afraid and bowed their faces to the earth, they said to them, 'Why do you seek the living among the dead? He is not here, but is risen. Remember how he spoke to you when he was still in Galilee.'" So the Synoptic Gospels, Matthew, Mark, and Luke, gives us info, as well as the Gospel of John, all four Gospels. And we're going to do a lecture just to look at the chronology of what happened in sequence. Verse 7, saying, "The Son of Man must be delivered into the hands of sinful men and be crucified, and the third day rise again." He is risen. They shout, "He is risen." The woman repeat the words again and again. No need now for anointing spices. I hope they could have given it back to the shop where they bought it. Matthew 28, verse 8. "So they went out quickly from the tomb with fear and great joy and ran to bring his disciples word." Can you see women running? That's so funny. But the news gave them energy and speed. When you realize that he is a living God, you will run to tell the good news by the way you live. What a day to remember. He still longs to be resurrected, my friend, from the tombs of our disappointed hopes. He's a God of resurrection. If your dreams have died, your noble dreams, he can resurrect it. He can give you a resurrection of new hope. If you are full of guilt feelings, he can resurrect feelings of peace, feelings of the joy of forgiveness. Mary had not heard the good news. She went to Peter and John with a sorrowful message. John 20, verse 2, "They've taken away the Lord out of the tomb." She was a very emotional woman. And we do not know where they've laid him. Gentlemen, this is the bad news. He's gone. They've taken him away. Sometimes we think that people have taken away the Lord from us. Nobody can take him away from you.
no disappointment, no enemies.

He's there. Appreciate him. The disciples hurried to the tomb. And they found it as Mary had said, now we have three people running back. Mary running back and the two others for the first time. They saw the grave clothes, but they did not find the Lord. And you can read the gospel. I'm not going to read you all the verses, but they stopped at the tomb and Peter ran in first. John didn't go inside. How did Jesus handle the death clothes, which must have been quite an amount of linen? They covered him with expensive linen. How would you handle such many meters of clothes when you arose? They were not thrown heedlessly aside. Men, you know, sometimes we've got a problem throwing our clothes aside. But carefully folded, each in a place by itself. I like this. You know, he could have gone out and enjoyed the singing of the angels outside. But he took a simple little job and he'd do it first. There's no job that's too humiliating. Can you see him there in the tomb first folding up the grave clothes? What an example. Please,

There are only great responsibilities, doing little jobs. It was Christ himself who had placed those grave clothes with such care, and the disciples saw it. When the mighty angel came down to the tomb, he was joined by another. So Gabriel had a companion who had been keeping guard over the Lord's body. So since he was taken from the cross, one angel came with him to the tomb, and he was right there in the tomb, taking care of the corpse, the body of Jesus. As the angel from heaven rolled away the stone, the other entered the tomb and unbound the wrappings from the body of Jesus. So this was Jesus' first encounter with an angel who took off the wrappings. I wonder what they talked. But it was the Savior's hand that folded each and laid it in its place. He didn't tell the angel, "Listen, man, see to it." No. Sometimes we must not delegate, but do the job. In his sight, who guides alike the star and the atom, there is nothing unimportant. Work is noble. And if you've got a simple little job, do it with nobility. Order and perfection are seen in all his work. Mary had followed John and Peter to the tomb. When they returned to Jerusalem, she remained behind. Loretta says, as she looked into the empty tomb, grief filled her heart. I think she loved him more than anybody else in those days. She was forgiven most. John 20, verse 11 and 12. But Mary stood outside by the tomb weeping. And as she wept, she stooped down and looked into the tomb. And she saw two angels in white sitting, one at the head and the other at the feet, where the body of Jesus had lain. I'm so glad she looked into the tomb. She saw two angels. Her reaction? Verse 13. Then they said to her, "Woman, why are you weeping? Why are you weeping?" She said to them, "Because they have taken away my Lord." And she carries on weeping. "And I do not know where they have laid him." Can you understand, gentlemen, why I'm crying? He's gone. Who took him? Then she turned away, even from the angels, thinking that she must find someone who could tell her what had been done with the body of Jesus. She inquired. Verse 14, now when she had said this, she turned around and saw Jesus standing there and did not know that it was Jesus. You know, sometimes he is there in the needs of people. Do you see him there? Verse 15, Jesus said to her, "Woman, why are you weeping?" Like the angels, the question was repeated. "Whom are you seeking?" I noticed that you're seeking something. What was her reply? Through her tear-dimmed eyes, Mary saw the form of a man, and thinking that it was the gardener, she said, "Sir," verse 15, "if you had carried him away, you're the gardener, tell me where you have laid him, and I will take him away. That's all I want to do." If this rich man's tomb was thought too honorable, a burial place for Jesus, she herself would provide a place for him. I like Mary. She's a go-getter. There was a grave that Christ's own voice had made vacant. The grave where Lazarus, her brother, had lain.

She was thinking of putting him in this specific tomb. Might she not there find a burial place for the Lord? She felt that to care for his precious crucified body would be a great consolation to her in her grief. You know, this is human. But now, I think this was tremendous. In his own familiar voice, Jesus said to her, "Mary." You know, when I read this, I thought maybe in heaven, Christ is going to pronounce our names in a special way. This is what happened to Mary. Now she knew that it was not a stranger. Can you imagine her emotions? Who was addressing her? And turning, she saw before her eyes the living Christ. In her joy, she forgot that he had been crucified. Rushing toward him as if to embrace his feet, she said, "Rabuni, Rabuni." Maybe she repeated it quite a few times. John 20, verse 16 and 17. Jesus said to her, "Mary, Mary." I think at the resurrection, this is just speculation, he's going to call your name. I think so. She turned and said to him, "Rabuni," which is to say, teacher, didaskalos, teacher. Jesus said to her, "Do not cling to me, for I have not yet ascended to my Father." You know, this is something. He first wanted to give her the assurance that he arose from the tomb.

and your Father, and to my God, and to your God. Mary, this is the message. Mary, you are the first person. And remember, you are not the most saintly woman, but you are forgiven. I want you to be the first to bring my personal message to the disciples. Now, why did Jesus have to go to his Father? You know, when you read the Bible, ask the Bible questions. It has answers for you. While the Savior was in God's presence receiving gifts for his church, the disciples thought upon the empty tomb and mourned and wept. By the way, Jesus went to his Father to get approval. He came back that same Sunday. That day was a day of rejoicing to all heaven. But that day was to the disciples a day of uncertainty, confusion, and perplexity. You know, sometimes when we should rejoice, we weep. What a lesson. What a lesson. The news of Christ's resurrection was so different from what they had anticipated that they could not believe it. You know, they anticipated and they had dreams of him becoming a ruler, earthly ruler, to rid them of the Roman yoke. Don't have a wrong messianic expectation. He's a humble, kind friend. It was too good to be true, she thought. It was too good to be true, they thought. How did Jacob react when his sons told him that Joseph was alive in Arpharos, the capital in Goshen, Wadi Tumalat? And he's the co-ruler in Egypt. How did the old man react? He couldn't believe it. The news was too good to believe. How do you react when good news come to you? How do you react? I don't know if you get on your phone SMSs. You've just won $2 million. Please collect your money. For $50 million at the United Nations or wherever. That's bad news. So take the little you have. But there are other good news. The resurrection of Jesus. That hurt so much of the doctrines and the so-called scientific theories of the Sadducees. They didn't believe in a resurrection. That the impression made on their minds in regard to the resurrection was vague. Are you theologically confused? Read what the Bible says, not the theologians. Are you theologically confused? You don't have to. Just take the simple word of God. Read it and believe it as it's written. They scarcely knew what the resurrection from the dead could mean. Theorizing. Sometimes we just have to believe. Mark 16:7. But go, tell his disciples and that coward of a Peter that he is going before you to Galilee. There you will see him as he said to you. These angels had been with Christ as guardian angels throughout his life on earth. They remembered his words, and now they wanted the disciples to believe it. They had witnessed his trial and crucifixion. To think that these angels were at the cross. They had heard his words to his disciples. This was shown by their message to the disciples and should have convinced them of its truth. Sometimes we want to have a feeling. You have to believe what the word says. Believe Christ. Such words could have come only from the messengers of their risen Lord. Tell his disciples. And Peter, the angel said, why? Now, since the death of Christ, Peter had been bowed down with remorse.
if this has happened to you and me,

I think we would have felt the same, maybe even worse. His shameful denial of the Lord and the Savior's look of love and anguish were ever before poor old Peter. He couldn't erase the eyes at the palace of Caiaphas when Christ looked at him with love and tenderness. Can you see what's happening in this sculpture? It's the story of Peter. This is erected in the church of Galigantu in Jerusalem. Of all the disciples, he had suffered most bitterly. To him the assurance is given that his repentance is accepted and his sin is forgiven. Tell the disciples and Peter, and you can put your name in there if you feel you're a wicked sinner. He specializes in great sinners. He's mentioned by name, and God mentions your name and my name by name. All the disciples had forsaken Jesus, and the call to meet him again includes them all. Have you forsaken him? The call is for you to come and meet him again. He has not cast them off. When Mary Magdalene told them that she had seen the Lord, she repeated the call to the meeting in Galilee. Can you remember the meaning of Galilee? Galilee is a circle. And God wanted to meet them in the circle of his forgiveness. And he wants you and me to meet him in the circle of his forgiveness. A circle has got no beginning and no end. His forgiveness is endless. How many times has Jesus thus far sent messages through the woman to the disciples? Guess how many times? After preventing Mary to touch him, he ascended to the Father to get approval to allow people to touch him, and then he descended again. For a third time, he sent a message to his disciples through the woman, telling them that he was resurrected. I can't believe it. Three times they were told he has been resurrected. They couldn't believe it. And you know, maybe you've got doubts and I've got doubts. He wants us to believe him that he has been resurrected. And he wants to save us. Matthew 28, 9 and 10. And as they went to tell his disciples, behold, Jesus met them. He met the woman, saying, "Rejoice." So they came and held him by the feet. Mary couldn't do it, but they went up, and now they could touch him. So they came and held him by the feet and worshipped him. Then Jesus said to them, "Do not be afraid. Go and tell my brethren to go to Galilee, and there they will see me." What a Savior. The third time. First it was the angels that told them to tell the disciples Jesus was resurrected. And now Jesus himself says to the other ladies, "Please go and tell them I've been resurrected. I want to meet them at Galilee." And we're going to look at the sequence again. What was Christ's first work on earth after his resurrection? There was a purpose in everything he did. To convince his disciples of his undiminished love and tender regard and compassion for them. To give them proof that he was their living Savior. That he had broken the fetters of the tomb. He wanted them to hear this. And could no longer be held by the enemy of death. To reveal that he had the same heart of love as when he was with them as their beloved teacher. He is not a God that changes. He appeared to them again and again and again. He would draw the bonds of love.

Love stood closer around him and them. Go and tell my brethren to go to Galilee, the circle of my forgiveness, and there they will see me. If you want to see God, go to Galilee, go to the circle of his forgiveness, and enjoy the gift of forgiveness. As they heard about this Galilee appointment, so definitely given, the disciples began to think of Christ's words to them foretelling his resurrection. Slowly it dawns upon their dull minds to reveal that he had the same heart of love when he was with them as their teacher, their beloved teacher. He appeared to them, and we're going to look at this again and again and again. And my friend is going to appear to you and to you again and again to try and convince you that he loves you, that he wants you to break with your sins and enjoy divine forgiveness. As they heard of this Galilee appointment so definitely given, the disciples began to think of Christ's words to them foretelling his resurrection. We've got to believe the word of God. If we do, it changes our attitude. But even now they did not rejoice. They could not cast off their doubt and perplexity. Is this your problem? Even when the woman declared that they had seen the Lord, the disciples would not believe. Listen, Mary, listen, ladies, we're not convinced. They thought them under an illusion. Have you got the same problem that disciples had? Trouble seemed crowding upon trouble. On the sixth day of the week, they had seen their master die on Calvary. On the first day of the next week, they found themselves deprived of his body. Problems upon problems, and they were accused of having stolen it away for the sake of deceiving the people. They despaired of ever correcting the false impressions that were gaining ground against them. Sometimes we despair while we can enjoy good news. They feared the enemy of the priests and the wrath of the people instead of rejoicing in the resurrection truth. They longed for the presence of Jesus who had helped them in every perplexity. Are you longing for Jesus? He will answer your longings. Often they repeated the words, Luke 24 verse 21. Please don't miss the next lecture. We're going to Emmaus. We were hoping that it was he who was going to redeem Israel. But he died. Lonely and sick at heart, they remembered his words. Verse 31. For if they do these things in the green wood, what will be done in the dry? Christ the green, they the dry. They said to themselves, we are going to be destroyed. This is the upper room where Christ met with his disciples. They met together in the upper room chamber and closed and fastened the doors. They put on all the locks they could get, knowing that the fate of their beloved teacher might at any time be theirs. And all the time, they might have been rejoicing in the knowledge of a risen Savior. He is not here, says the garden tomb, for he is risen. What about us? You know, when I studied theology, I had to go through some of the liberal scholars. God is dead theology. I worked through that. That's a sick theology. But the theology that says he is risen, that's a health-giving theology. In the garden, Mary had stood weeping when Jesus was

close beside her. Her eyes were so blinded by tears that she did not discern him. Is this your problem? Is it mine? And the hearts of the disciples were so full of grief that they did not believe the angel's messages, the messages from the woman, or the words of Christ himself. How many are still doing what these disciples did? Too much tears distort your vision, physically and metaphorically. I once had my little daughter picked up a doll, and the doll's face was twisted, and she cried when she looked at this doll. And the more she cried, the more distorted this doll looked like. And you know, the more we cry, the more we look at the negative stuff of life, the more our vision is blurred. How many echo Mary's despairing cry? They've taken away my Lord, and I do not know where they've laid him. Has somebody taken away your Lord? Don't believe it. He never forsakes the sinner. To how many might the Savior's words be spoken? Why are you weeping? Whom are you seeking? These words come to you right now. Why are you weeping? Whom are you seeking? My dear friends, he's close beside you, but our tear-blinded eyes do not discern him. He speaks to us, but we do not understand. Oh, that our bowed heads might be lifted, that our eyes might be opened to behold him, that our ears might listen to his voice, the sweetest sound ever. Matthew 28, verse 7, and go quickly. Christ's heart was crushed because his disciples did not believe it. And go quickly and tell his disciples that he is risen from the dead. Bid them look not to Joseph's new tomb that was closed with a great stone and sealed with a Roman seal. Christ is not there. Look not to the empty sepulchre. Mourn not as those who are helpless and hopeless. He is not here. He is risen. Jesus lives, my friend, and because he lives, we too shall live. From grateful hearts, from lips touched with holy fire, let the glad song ring out from our sad hearts. Christ is risen. He lives to make intercession for us right now. He's never lost a case where people confess their sins. If you have unconfessed sins, confess it. This advocate, Jesus, never loses a case where somebody confessed. Grasp this hope, and it will hold the soul like a sure, tried anchor. Believe, and you shall see the glory of God. He lives, he lives. Do you know this beautiful song? I serve a risen Savior. He's in the world today. I know that he is living, whatever men may say, especially the theologians, some of them. I see his hand of mercy. Have you seen that hand of mercy? I hear his voice of cheer. You're forgiven. And just the time I need him, he's always near. In all the world around me, I see his loving care. And though my heart grows weary, I never will despair. I know that he is leading through all the stormy blasts. The day of his appearing will come at last. Rejoice, rejoice. O Christian, lift up your voice and sing eternal hope.

Hallelujahs to Jesus Christ the King, the hope of all who seek Him, the help of all who find. None other is so loving, so good and kind. And if you know the chorus, please sing it right now. He lives, He lives. Christ Jesus lives today. You're not alone. He walks with me. And He talks with me along life's narrow way. He lives, He lives, salvation to impart. You ask me how I know He lives. He lives within my heart. Father in heaven, thank You for the gift of Jesus, who died for our sins, who was resurrected to apply the benefits of salvation to every sinner who feels his need. Help us not to live as if we do not serve a risen Savior, but as if we serve Him who lives not only in heaven, but also in the sinner's heart. In Jesus' name, amen.

0: AD, The Bible Continues, catapults itself into primetime television, which began airing NBC Easter weekend. It gains its steam from the Bible TV series on the History Channel and the Son of God movie. Despite being doomed to failure by the secular critics from the LA Times and Entertainment Weekly, it premiered with 13.1 million viewers, each succeeding week retaining at least 10 million viewers. Let's put that into perspective. That means 4 in 10 Americans have watched at least one episode.
1: So what you're doing here, I assume, is just telling the story the way that the prophets put forth without any commentary in it. Is that correct?
2: That's exactly correct. Right down the middle, telling the Bible as written, as fact.
0: Judging from the previous series titled The Bible, which was riddled with inaccuracies, such as the ninja angels, that's not in the Bible. Or like when Jesus met Peter for the first time alone, which the Bible clearly states that Jesus met Peter and his brother Andrew. Or how about the emotional scene of the stoning of the woman caught in adultery, in which it appears that Jesus was going to stone the woman only to change his mind. The real story in the Bible has Jesus writing the sins of those present in the sand. I thought the producers stuck strictly to the Bible. If AD is just a continuation of the Bible series, we can expect to see some of the same biblical errors we saw in the previous series. As stated by Roma Downey,
3: something else that we wanted to do was to make it really, really cool. You know, we have teenagers at home, and hard to get them to read anything. And one of the goals here was to get this generation interested and excited about Scripture.
0: Why not tell the Bible exactly as it reads? Is it because the producers believe it would be boring? So this being the producer's attempt to put the Bible before the eyes of the viewers, and if the TV is the main source of where people are getting their biblical information, can we trust it to be accurate? Could this be a subtle way to promote error?
4: I'm excited about the new series, AD, coming to NBC from our friends Mark Burnett and Roma Downey.
5: Hello, I'm T.D. Jakes, and I'm thrilled to tell you all about AD, The Bible Continues, from my dear friends, executive producer Mark Burnett and Roma Downey.
6: You know, Mark and Roma have done it again. It's a magnificent series. You don't want to miss this because it's historically accurate.

0: accurate and an absolutely wonderful television experience.
1: We're all familiar with the work that Mark Burnett and Roma Downey have done with the Bible series that was on the History Channel, and then the Son of God movie, which was released in theaters. We know that what they do is consistent with Scripture, that it takes seriously the Word of God.
2: Came with a huge responsibility and one that we took very seriously. We had a great team of scholars and theologians helping us, making sure that we told these stories accurately and truthfully.
3: Does popularity and endorsement of America's faith leaders set the bar for truth? Exactly how accurately are these Bible stories being portrayed, particularly the stories centering around Jesus' life? When Jesus tells the disciples to cast the net on the other side of the boat, only one man pulls in the fish. The Bible account is totally different, with many disciples not being able to draw it in because of the multitude of fish. This is found in John 21, verse 6. Why are there extra characters such as Caiaphas's wife and Peter's daughter? There is no mention of these in Scripture. There is a long scene with extensive dialogue between Caiaphas and Joseph that are simply not found in the Bible. The biggest problem with taking creative license in this way is that it undermines the validity of the Bible and interjects opinion into Holy Scriptures, leaving the viewer with the idea that the Bible cannot be taken literally.
4: Last night, we ran a segment on a new miniseries, The Bible, which will begin Sunday night on the History Channel. After the report, I received this email from Tim Brisby from Calgary, Alberta, Canada. Mr. O'Reilly, I take exception that certain parts of the Bible are allegorical. What do you base your assertion on? On science, Tim. There are indisputable facts about how the earth developed. If you want to believe that Jonah was swallowed by the whale, fine. But don't demand that I believe it too.
3: There is a danger in creating super heightened emotional scenes which seal the non-biblical information into the minds of the viewer. So what's the underlying message of this series?
2: The birth of the early church, following these 12 disciples and really how they brought down the Roman Empire.
3: What about Jesus or the Holy Spirit? Shouldn't that be a main theme? In an article from the website The Crux, All Things Considered Catholic, the question is asked of Roma.
5: Just how Catholic is the new series? Downey explained that the Virgin Mary makes just one appearance in the Acts of the Apostles. In Acts 1:14, it is recorded that Mary, the mother of Jesus, is present at the foundation of the church on the day of Pentecost. Catholic artists have always portrayed her as a central figure at the descent of the Holy Spirit. Catholic theologians extrapolate from this to affirm that one of the titles for Mary is therefore Mother of the Church. While it is not the brief of the film series to preach Catholic doctrine, Roma Downey said that the film is faithful to the Scripture, and the Blessed Virgin is not only a primary figure at the crucifixion of Jesus, but is also central on the day of Pentecost.
3: Downey then went on to discuss how the films are more deeply Catholic than simply making sure Mary is a key figure.
6: The Catholic faith has always been visual. Think of the icons, stained glass windows, and the great tradition of Catholic art. Films also capture the imagination and appeal to the emotions. As such, they go directly into the hearts of people's motivations. The door to the heart opens into the mind and motivates action.
3: Keep in mind, using heightened emotions to change the mind, and therefore the actions, is Hypnosis 101. In an interview, Roma even states that she has a devotional relationship to Mary.
2: I've had great devotion to the Blessed Mother my whole life. My own mother died when I was just a little girl. And at my father's encouragement, I would have a daily relationship with the Blessed Mother.
3: Catholics are heralding this series as promoting Catholic theology.
7: This whole theme of faith and belief runs throughout.
8: The Catholic take is this: notice Peter. Peter is the head of all the apostles, made so by Jesus, who says, "Your name is now Peter," which means rock, "and on this rock I'll build my church." Peter is the very first pope, just as Francis is pope today.
3: In the book titled The Catholic's Viewer Guide to AD, the Bible

0: do to obtain salvation. Any teaching contrary is a ploy to control the minds of men. Perhaps one of the reasons that there are so many errors and extra non-biblical additives is because Roma Downey's theology is intertwined with New Age teachings. Consider these facts. In July of 2011, an interview with OM Times, Roma Downey states,
1: "Last year, I graduated with an MA in spiritual psychology. It was a 2-year program and the most beautiful journey of learning and heart expansion. I feel that as a result of this, I'm a better listener and am filled with compassion for myself and others."
0: So what does spiritual psychology teach? According to the textbook of transpersonal psychology, another name for spiritual psychology, the contributions of spiritual traditions such as Hinduism, yoga, Buddhism, Kabbalah, Christian mysticism, shamanism, Native American, healing to psychiatry and psychology, meditation research and clinical aspects of meditation, psychedelics, pharmacopsychology, anthropology, diagnosis of religion and spiritual problem, offensive spirituality and spiritual defenses, phenomenology and treatment of kundalini, psychotherapy, near-death experience, religious cults, psychopharmacology, guided imagery, breathwork, past life therapy, ecological survival, social change, aging, and adult spiritual development. And the list goes on. The teachings of these disciplines are in direct opposition to Christianity. Keep in mind, the interview was in July of 2011. The ideas for which stories would be included in the Bible miniseries were decided in May of that same year. During past years, while starring in Touched by an Angel, Roma was heavily influenced by New Thought minister Della Reese, who later married Downey and Burnett. While New Thought teaching claims that truth comes from Jesus Christ, it also teaches that the true human selfhood is divine. Among many other dangerous doctrines, including the law of attraction, creative visualization, and personal magnetism, Downey went on the show Crossing Over with noted spiritualist Jonathan Edward. Edward claimed to have contacted Roma's mother, claiming that she was proud of what her daughter was doing. But the Bible is very clear about necromancy.
2: "And when they shall say unto you, seek unto them that have familiar spirits, and unto wizards that peep and mutter, should not a people seek unto their God, for the living to the dead? For the living know that they shall die, but the dead know not anything, neither have they any more a reward, for the memory of them is forgotten."
0: In Old Testament times, people like John Edward were put to death because of God's clear instruction that we are not to attempt to communicate with the dead. The New Testament gives some extra clarity, stating that these communications come from demons.
2: "Now the Spirit speaketh expressly, that in the latter times some shall depart from the faith, giving heed to seducing spirits and doctrines of devils."
0: Later, she helped Edward when he worked on his book, Practical Praying, Using the Rosary to Enhance Your Life. A CD on meditation featuring Roma Downey was also included with the book. It is interesting to note that the production company responsible for producing The Bible and AD The Bible Continues is called Lightworkers Media. What is a lightworker? Well, according to lightworkers.org, a New Age website, a lightworker, that is a being aware of their true presence, their inner awareness, and their non-dual nature, then becomes a vehicle for divine activation. This role is very simple and a natural one. When the illusionary self is dissolved into the true sense of being, the I am present, a being begins to shine and resonate this mandala field of pure state bliss. This teaching seems very much in line with what someone would learn in spiritual psychology. God chose the people he entrusted to record his sacred word. But can we trust people who don't follow his word and are heavily influenced by anti-biblical theology to produce the Bible in a visually accurate manner? Even if they were off by a little bit, the Bible is clear.
2: "To the law and to the testimony, if they speak not according to this word, it is because there is no light in them."
0: Yet also consider these people need our prayers. Pray that they will find the truth and that it will set them free. Sola Scriptura. For a more in-depth discussion on this topic, visit our website for a blog and podcast.

Greetings to all of our friends of Amazing Discoveries. Thank you for tuning in. We pray that today's message of health will be of vital interest to you. Our topic is going to be called Appetite Wars. And I think I could safely say that every one of us as a human being fights some issue with appetite. So may this be of help and benefit to you as we look at why the appetite wars are so big. Before we get started, let's bow for a word of prayer. Our loving Father in heaven, as we open up this issue of appetite, we know that there's many struggles in our lives. We've made many commitments and they're like ropes of sand. They just fall apart. So we're wanting help from heaven. I pray that you will be with me. Give me words that will be of benefit to every listener. We ask this in Jesus' name. Amen. One of the key things to understand as we get started looking at appetite is that the food industry that's supplying our food for us have an agenda. And to understand how the food industry works, I want to look at a quote or some principles that we learned from Marion Nestle. She wrote a book called Food Politics. Marion Nestle has been a nutrition policy advisor for the Department of Health and Human Resources. She's also worked for the FDA and the USDA in the United States. And in her book, she describes how the food industry works. She says there's key principles. And as we look at this slide, we see that one of the first things that they look at and they address is taste. And of course, if something doesn't taste good, you're not going to buy their product. The second thing is cost. Everybody's trying to save money. And so the cheaper they can make a product, the more likely you will be to buy their product. The next thing is convenience. I see this has really become an important issue in our world as there are two people in the family, mom and dad, that are at work. Maybe 50 years ago, when it wasn't so common, that the woman was not in the workforce, and she was home, she was doing the cooking, the shopping, taking care of the kids. But in today's society, with mom out of the home and working, she doesn't have time to cook and to clean like she did before. And in general, I think I could safely say that many women and even men in general don't even know how to cook their own food. And so we have moved from home-cooked meals from scratch to buying packages. You can buy meals that are packaged. So convenience is a way that they get you to buy their food. And the last one I find very interesting. She says that one of the food industry's tactics is public confusion. Now, what does that mean? What that means is having different voices giving conflicting information. So if you have someone out there, you have research that says drinking milk is harmful for your heart, but then you have another set of information from scientists, from researchers, from people that we trust that says, oh, you need to drink milk. It'll build strong bones. It'll make a healthy heart. So there's confusion there. And as a public listener, as you watch these things on the nightly news or you read them in health magazines, you're going to say, well, who's speaking the truth? They're all scientists. They have been trained. They've gone to school for 20-some years. Who can I trust? So public confusion helps

to have people buy their food, because when your mind becomes in confusion over a subject, what you tend to do is just throw out the whole thing and say, I don't care what science says, I'm going to buy what tastes good. So one of their big tactics that they do is public confusion. As I mentioned, I believe every one of us struggle with appetite. And when Christ came to this earth to accomplish his sacrifice for our redemption, he had to begin the work just where the rune began, and that is upon the point of appetite. There's a compilation book. It's called Counsels on Diets and Foods. It's a wonderful book filled with principles of good health that was written over 100 years ago. And the writings in that book were bringing out points of health that have today been scientifically proven. So in this book, it says that intemperance lies at the foundation of all the moral evils known to man. What lies at the foundation? It's intemperance. And what is intemperance? It's basically doing whatever tastes good to you, whatever feels good. It's not having self-control. In redemption, the denial of appetite was the first work of Christ. So let me ask you this question. Is there really a link between cookies, between cognition, your thinking, and is there a link with conversion? Do all these three things have anything to do with your eternal destiny? What you eat or how you think and where you end up in eternity? Our diet has everything to do with our destiny. In a periodical in the 1800s, we find this statement: there are but few who as yet are aroused sufficiently to understand how much their habits of diet have to do with their health, their character, their usefulness in this life, and their eternal destiny. So our habits of eating affect these four major areas of our life: our health, our character, our usefulness, and eventually where we spend our eternity. So each one of us are on a journey. And the question we need to ask ourselves is, our destiny going to be victory, or is it going to be defeat? Something to help you decide this is a list of questions that I have. Ask yourself, what do I want? What do I really want in life? And is this substance that I think is so good, is it really what I need? Another question is this from God? Is this something that God would give to me? How about, have you counted the cost? Everything comes with a cost. So the next question is it worth it? I had a woman that I treated one time, and she had a problem with weight. She was quite overweight, over several hundred pounds. And as she was going through the struggles to change her dietary habits and to give up a large number of foods that she had been used to eating, she came to me and she said, you know, I've been asking myself two questions. The first one was, is this how I want to die? She started thinking about what would happen if she passed away and they had to come and get her from her home to bring her to the mortuary. She said, they wouldn't even be able to get me out the door. She was so big. And then she said, if this isn't how I want to die, is it how I want to live? And so I want you to remember these questions, and perhaps they will help you as you are struggling in these appetite wars. The appetite war is a power over every one of us,

here's a statement that I want to read to you that is coming true in our world today. It says, the controlling power of appetite will prove the ruin of thousands when, if they had conquered on this point of appetite, they would have moral power to gain the victory over every other temptation of Satan. It goes on to say, but those who are slaves to appetite will fail in perfecting Christian character. The continual transgression of man for 6,000 years has brought sickness, pain, and death as its fruits. And as we near the close of time, I want you to pay attention to this last sentence. As we near the close of time, Satan's temptation to indulge appetite will be more powerful and more difficult to overcome. What I want to show you today is why this is coming true. How he has gained the victory over people in a more powerful way as we have advanced in time to the close of history. Let's look at first the difference between hunger and appetite. Hunger is described as the need for food. That need is triggered, the hunger is triggered because of chemical changes that happen in your body. As your blood sugar goes down, a message is given from certain hormones that goes up to your brain and says, you better eat, get me a source of glucose. Now, appetite, on the other hand, does not come from that need. It is just simply a feeling of craving or a desire for something specific. It's not that you need food. It's just that, oh, this sounds really good. Ah, this is what I want to eat. And it's for eating for reasons other than anything that's sufficient for nutrition. And it involves your sensory perceptions, psychological desires. It looks good. It smells good. I want to eat it. So those are the difference between hunger and appetite. You can ask yourself this question to determine why you're eating, if it's for hunger or for appetite. So if you say, well, why do people need to eat? I've asked this to a lot of people. And you know, for hunger, there's really one basic reason, and that's for nutrition and health, because our body is made out of the substance that we get out of the food supply. And we need energy. And the energy that we get from our nutrition should give us strength and endurance. So basically, am I eating to satisfy the needs of my body? But when we look at the appetite side, it's quite different. Appetite has to do with cravings. It's a physical addiction to a certain food. Have you ever had this craving, I've got to have broccoli or I'm going to kill somebody? You know, you never have that problem. Healthy food that's not loaded with substances that are addictive never cause these cravings. Now, it's not that you might not enjoy something good, like, oh, I really feel like eating a good salad. It's not that type. It's more that I've got to have it or I'm not going to be able to continue my life today, you know, to keep going. I've got to have this product. The other thing with what we eat that only satisfies an energy need, but there's a difference. It leads to weakness and no endurance. For example, you've got a busy day and you rush out of the house. You don't have time really for breakfast, but you're somewhat healthy, so you get a granola bar and you chomp that down. Well, there's probably, let's just be conservative and say there's 8 teaspoons of sugar in that granola bar, even though we think of it being healthy. Lots of sugar, little fiber. About 2 hours later, you're at work and all of a sudden your energy starts diving. And what do you have to do? You've got to go to the break room, get your cup of coffee and a donut, and you're good to go for another 2 hours. So you really don't gain the energy that you need for strength and endurance. That's the difference with what happens when you satisfy your true nutritional needs

I've had people tell me, oh, we eat for the experience. In fact, we travel around the world, and where we go to France, we know just the restaurant that we want to eat at. So we are going because we want to experience the taste of a different food. And if a new restaurant opens up in town, we want to go because we want to experience what that new food tastes like. The next thing that people have told me, this is a big one. They eat for comfort. Are you a comfort eater? A lot of people find comfort when they're hurting, emotional pain particularly, and they just get their bag of cookies, their bowl of ice cream, whatever it is that they find, and they comfort their hurt feelings with their food. Now, the next category is a social. And I used to think, well, you know, social could satisfy hunger issues too. Well, it's a good thing to eat socially. It's enjoyable to share even good food with other people. But in this setting, what I'm talking about in separating hunger from appetite is when you're doing it socially just because you're all going to be indulging. And it's not that there's carefulness in what you're eating. So for survival, hunger does not necessarily have to be with other people. You can eat by yourself and satisfy your needs. So the appetite is really satisfying your wants and not your needs. What you want to ask yourself is, why do I need to eat? Why do you need to eat? The answer is very simple. It's because food is the building blocks of our body. It's what gives us fuel. It's what gives us good energy. But it's not just for the support of the body. Really, this body is just a vehicle to carry our brain. So what we eat is to build a strong, healthy body so that we have strong, healthy minds. And we all know that without our minds, we can't grow, we can't think, we can't learn. So we want

a decision of whether we want to serve him or not. So I think it's extremely important that we choose foods that keep our brain healthy, because we want to be able to hear the word that God has for us. Well, let's look at how the brain works and where the hunger center is. There's some complicated processes that go on that make you sense hunger. But basically, the hunger message is received in the hypothalamus. It comes from a hormone that is produced in the stomach mostly. It's produced in other places, but the main place that it's produced is in the stomach, and it's called ghrelin. This is a hormone that, as your stomach has emptied from a previous meal, as it starts to shrink, the cells that produce ghrelin are given a trigger to produce this ghrelin. It goes into the bloodstream, goes up to your hypothalamus, and the hypothalamus then sends a message to your body that you're hungry. The leptin is another hormone that, when you start to eat and you start to fill your stomach with food, those, as the stomach stretches out and as insulin is produced and fat cells begin to receive nutrients, the message from leptin is, okay, I've had enough. I'm satisfied. The hypothalamus is responsible for triggering hunger and for telling you, okay, you need to stop eating. So the control center of hunger is in the hypothalamus. However, hunger is not to be controlled by the hypothalamus, because remember that the hypothalamus is part of the limbic system. And if you operate just by the limbic system, you're not going to have good discretion in what you choose to satisfy your hunger. So hunger needs to be controlled by good judgment, by making a reasonable choice, intellectual decision, and even spirituality and morality plays a part. And of course, the will, your final decision, is what needs to control your hunger. And where is that located? It is in the frontal lobe. That is what makes a better decision. Think of it this way. You're hungry. And if you go just by your limbic system, you might just grab a Snickers candy bar to eat. But if you go by intellectual facts and you know what's more nutritious, you may choose an apple instead of the Snickers. So it needs to be your judgment based on information that you've taken in of what feeds our body the best. On the other hand, the appetite center is strictly in the limbic system. So as I mentioned, the hypothalamus that gives us the trigger for hunger, that's the limbic system where our desires and the dopamine rush takes place. And the nucleus accumbens is in this process. So what it's really about is a tension between your consciousness and your subconscious. We talked about this in another talk on the physiology of addiction and in the physiology of victory, where the consciousness is your frontal lobe and your subconscious is your limbic system. So as a reminder, in case you hadn't seen those other talks, let's just do a brief summary of what the subconscious works on. These are some of the key facts. The subconscious does not judge what you tell it. It takes everything as a fact. It cannot tell the difference between what's true and what's false. It takes everything as literal, and it never says no. So if you are a marketer and you're in the food industry, are you going to want to target the consciousness where you are more aware of the decisions you make and you might make decisions because of the information you've gained, that it's better to eat a salad instead of eating some junk food, some fast food? Or do you want to go to a center where the choice is going to be based on something that never says no? If you can put enough influence on that subconscious, it won't say no.
So what do marketers target?

target. They're going to target your appetite. They're going to go for your subconscious. This is why the food industry, every one of them, will hire advertisers that are very keen on knowing how to target the subconscious, because they will spend millions of dollars to produce a 30 or 60 second commercial, because it will go to your subconscious. You know, the songs that are played will stick in your mind because it's going to the subconscious. And during a commercial, there's these quick pictures that are flashed in, and your consciousness may not even pick it up. It might be a commercial for some laundry detergent, and you go to the store and you're needing to shop and buy laundry detergent, and you really don't know what you want to get. But because of a commercial you watched, it's going to influence your thinking, saying, you know, this one gets my clothes whiter. I

is because through your appetite, Satan can gain control of the mind and the whole being. And so that is why everything goes into focusing on your appetite center. How successful have marketers been in getting you to buy their product? Here's how you can measure it. Let's look at the salary of a few of our top industries, our food industries. On the top here, we have Coca-Cola. The CEO of Coca-Cola in 2008 made over $22 million. Pepsi-Cola was quite a bit lower. It was almost $15 million. The Nabisco CEO made over $41 million in 2008. Now, Budweiser, this kind of surprised me. That CEO was down on the lower limits. He was $14 million. This was 2007. But an interesting statistic with this is that $1.6 billion in sales from Budweiser was to underaged youth. They're making a lot of money on our children. They're pulling them in as well. Well, let's move on. McDonald's CEO made $17.5 million, and Starbucks CEO made $22 million. I think that's pretty good success, wouldn't you say? They are targeting you, and they're being successful at getting your money. What I call it is the four monsters. These four categories are the ones that are out to change your brain. And what are they? They're the munchies, the media, music, and medicine. These four categories are targeting your subconscious, your appetite center. Now you might ask me, medicine? I'm talking about drugs that are going to affect your brain. Drugs is the pharmaceutical industry is a multi-billion dollar industry, even greater than that, and it is affecting your brain. So, what is the food industry's goal? Their goal is not your health. Their goal is to keep you eating their product because they want to build their bank account and not your health. How are they accomplishing this? If we look at this picture here, we see that the main thing that people are eating today are loaded with substances that cause addiction and break down the health. They're getting MSG and pesticides and high cholesterol type food, all kinds of additives, and these are changing our brain as well as our body. Let me give you a couple examples of how this is working. This was an interesting story here. Paul Stitt was a biochemist, and his goal as a young person was to solve the world's hunger problem. He thought, surely there's a way to create a substance that is cheap and that will supply the nutritive needs of every person in the world. There's no reason that we can't do that. So he went into biochemistry. His book, Fighting the Food Giants, it's on our slide here. You can find it, the full book, on the internet. But in that book, he tells the story of one of his first jobs in the food industry was with Quaker Oats. He and a colleague decided that instead of reinventing the wheel, that they would go through the files of past studies that have been done and see what their company had already accomplished. They came across a research on puffed wheat. When puffed wheat was first discovered, that was back in the day where they did more testing on toxicity than they do today. What they did to determine how beneficial or unbeneficial the food would be is they took four groups of rats. The first group, they fed nothing but whole grains, and they gave them some vitamins and minerals as well. The second group of rats were given chemical nutrients that was determined were the needs of the rats. The third group was

given white sugar, nothing but white sugar. And the fourth group was given puffed wheat. And all of the four groups had water sufficient. Now, as you look at this, if you look at group number one, it's whole grains. And if you look at puffed wheat, and if you take a cereal box of puffed wheats, and you look on the ingredients, what you're going to find is 100% whole wheat. There's nothing else added. There's no salt. There's no additives. It's pure 100% whole wheat. So what they did was see how long these rats lived. The group in the first category with whole grains lived greater than 1 year. The second group that was fed chemical nutrients that was targeted and measured out just for a rat's particular needs, they lived 2 months. Now, the rats that were fed white sugar, totally no nutritional value. Plenty of glucose, but no nutritional value. They lived 1 month. So if you look at these values, you say, what do you think the group that ate puffed wheat, how long do you think they lived? The results were surprising. Those who ate puffed wheat only survived 2 weeks. 50% that of those that were fed a pure sugar diet. The scientists concluded from this study that not only was puffed wheat nutritionally deficient, but something in it had become toxic, because nutritionally deficient rats on white sugar lived a month, but these rats lived 2 weeks, half the time as the others. What they do when they puff a cereal, a grain, is it is put under 1,500 pounds of pressure. And that tremendous amount of pressure changes the chemical structure of the grain. And in some way, whether it's breaking proteins and changing all the other structures in it, not only destroy its nutritional value, but it becomes toxic to the body. So Paul Stitt and his colleague took this research file down to the president of the company and said, look at what we have found on our puffed wheat from Quaker Oats. And they showed it to him, and he looked at it, and he said, what do I care? This product made over $9 million for my company last year, and I don't care whether people put it in their mouth or if they throw it on brides when they are in a wedding. He said, I want you to leave my office, get rid of this information, and I never want to hear about it again. Well, that's about the last you will hear about it, except for what happened. Paul Stitt eventually left the food industry. He married a woman, Barbara Reed, who was a juvenile probation officer who did a lot of work and is still to this day does a lot of work with juveniles and nutrition for young people. And together they started a food company of whole grains in Wisconsin. So under this facility that he got going, he reproduced this study and had the exact same results. Well, let me give you another example. Let's look at Oreo cookies. I don't know about you, but they were one of my favorite. I loved Oreo cookies. Well, Nabisco Company spends millions of dollars on their formulation so that you have to keep coming back. Can you eat just one cookie? How do they do it? How do they keep you coming back? Well, the first thing I want to tell you is that any time a food that you're eating reaches close to the fat and sugar composition of being about 50-50, about 50% fat and 50% sugar, you are going to trigger the pleasure center and the dopamine rush, the addictive cycle.

cycle that we've been talking about in previous lectures is triggered. And so you're going to want to go back and eat more. The other thing that has an effect on the brain is that there's 11 artificial colorings, and artificial colorings have another effect on the brain that cause you to enter into this addictive cycle. But here was what really surprised me. In their recipe, they have 23 appetite stimulants. Now, I don't know about you, but when I heard that, I thought, whoa, 23? I would say that 5 would be more than sufficient. So when you're in the grocery store and you see moms pushing their cart and little kids in the basket with them, and they're leaning over and they're reaching out for this product and for that product, and they're crying out, the reason is because they've become addicted to these substances, and part of the reason is these appetite stimulants. So when you're struggling with weight issues, health issues, sugar addictions, whatever it might be, I want you to realize that it's more than a fact that you just don't have self-control. Part of it is because you are taking in substances that are changing your self-control. And what I want you to realize today is that you must take control and start realizing what's targeting your appetite. It used to be, about 30 years ago when I first started teaching about nutrition, one of the key things that we would teach people is to read your labels. Read your labels, read your labels, read your labels. If you can't pronounce the ingredients in it, you probably shouldn't eat it. Well, after I've learned some of these things, like this Oreo cookies or about puffed wheat, you know, you're not going to see any of this information on your label. So it's not a matter of reading your label. I have to say that I've come to a place where I will tell my clients, my patients, if it has a label, you probably better not eat it. Now, I don't want to carry that too far because there are things that are in packages. But the thing that I am trying to emphasize is if man manipulates a substance, it's most likely going to have some problems with it that you don't want in your body. I'm going to give you a few other examples of things that are added into foods. Have you heard of excitotoxins? If you haven't, there's a lot of research out there, and I want to invite you to look on the Amazing Discoveries library list, and they have documentaries and lectures on excitotoxins. So we're not going to go into them today, but some of the big ones are monosodium glutamate, MSG, glutamic acid. So it might not just be MSG, but it can come in the form of glutamic acid. Aspartame and cysteine. These are excitotoxins that impact the way the brain functions and override your control center. In fact, they have found that excitotoxins are addictive. A book that is used in college classes for nutrition, it's called Contemporary Nutrition, they claim that the food additive industry readily admits that MSG has addictive properties and can cause people to gain weight. If you look up excitotoxins, whether you look online or you get some of the other documentaries on them, what you need to do is find how MSG is labeled in their food products, because they don't always say MSG. It can be hidden. They have dozens of other names where they hide it. It could be spices. It could be natural flavors. Hydrolyzed yeast protein. These type of things become a problem as far as our appetite control center. Another thing about excitotoxins is that they make you think that food is nutritious and tastier. It opens up your taste buds so that you have a greater taste experience. And so food that is really of lower quality tastes better. It stimulates insulin production, and in that stimulation of insulin, you get an appetite stimulant. So it's going to make you want more food than what you really need to eat.

MSG has an effect on leptin. Typically, when you take in food and you get an insulin response, and the food is transported into your cells and particularly into your fat cells, the leptin that tells you you're satisfied and you don't need to eat anymore, it will send the message to the hypothalamus and you'll stop eating. But MSG has an effect on that process. They have found that MSG intake was related to the prevalence of overweight in today's society. How that works is because it destroys the neurons in the hypothalamus by MSG that attenuate the actions of leptin. In fact, MSG at concentrations just slightly surpassing those found in everyday food has potential for damaging the hypothalamus regulating appetite center, regulation of appetite. So this is something that we need to be very careful is not in our food. Now, besides the chemicals that we have, one of the most addictive substances that the food industry uses is something that every one of us experiences probably every day. We love it because it makes us feel so good. It's called sugar. In fact, let's look at the increase of sugar over time. Back in the 1700s, the average person ate 4 pounds of sugar a year. 100 years later, it increased to 18 pounds per year. Well, what happened here is in the 1800s, the Industrial Revolution came in, and we learned how to manufacture more sugar. So by the 1900s, we are receiving 90 pounds of sugar a year. But the sad story is that by the 2000s, the average person is consuming 0.5 pounds a day. Some of you may be getting less, but that just means somebody else is getting more. So what does sugar have to do with our health? There's some interesting science that came out. This was an experiment that was done in Australia in 2008. And the research found that genes are impacted by sugar. They found that just one dose of sugar that elevates your blood sugar level, you see on our picture on the lower, on the right-hand side here, that when your blood sugar takes a high greater than normal, that one hit will change your DNA for 2 weeks. And that if you continue to have an abnormally high blood sugar level after a sugar hit, that you potentially can damage your DNA permanently. And the other problem was that they found was that this blood sugar spike from refined sugars has to do with switching off genetic control systems in your brain that's designed to protect the body against diabetes and heart disease. So I found this very, very interesting. You know, people might say, well, I rarely eat a snack or a treat. I might eat sugar once a week, you know, have a dessert that's sugar laden. But what this is saying is that is if you continue to have sugar within a 2 week period, you are potentially harming your DNA that will be passed on even to your children and your children's children. Another study that was done was a test on sugar and the addictive process. And what they did was they were feeding sugar and cocaine to rats. They fed sugar to these animals for a period of time until they were addicted. And they had fed cocaine to them for a period of time until they were addicted. Then they gave them a choice between the sugar or the cocaine. And what they found is that they preferred the cocaine over, they preferred the sugar over the cocaine. Here's a statement of what they found.
The supranormal st-

stimulation of these receptors, that's the overabundance of stimulation from the dopamine caused by sugar-rich diets, such as those now widely available in modern societies, would generate a supra-normal reward signal in the brain with the potential to override self-control mechanisms and thus lead to addiction. So there's a lot of studies going on sugar, and what they're finding is it's a great substance to get you to keep eating their sugar. Well, there's many other things. What I wanted to do today, the purpose was to bring to your awareness that what is going on when you go into your grocery stores or the food industries, the restaurants, the fast food industries. They are building their business by keeping you coming back. And you may be suffering health-wise because of it. And so some of the things that I've said today may be startling. And I really wanted them to be. I want you to become aware that you need to take control of your health and not let something else or someone else be manipulating your habits in life. I want to conclude today with a story. Here's a nice little picture. We have nicknamed our friend here Albert. And Albert is a macaque monkey. And macaque monkeys are very important for research. I want to show you. I've got my coconut shell here. Now, this is a story that's been passed around, and I've read some things that indicate that it's not really true of how this happens. So the point is not whether it's really how they capture macaque monkeys, but the principle is what I want you to get. So what's been told is that when researchers do experiments, some things are not ethically good to do on human beings because it could be toxic and it's better not to destroy a human life, but it's not quite so bad to do it to an animal. So the macaque monkeys have a physiology that's very similar to humans. And so they go to the jungles and they need to capture these animals. And so what they do is get a coconut and they cut the top of it off and so that you have a nice hollowed coconut. And then they screw it down onto a platform of some sort and they put a favorite substance that a monkey would love, or a macaque. When the animal comes up and puts his hand into the coconut and grabs that substance, what happens is when he tries to get away, because his fist is bigger than his open hand, he is stuck. And so all the gentlemen have to do is give them a dart of some sedative, put them in the truck, and ship them over to the research center. And that animal has his life sacrificed. So what does that have to do with you? The moral of the story is, what's in your coconut? It could be a Snickers candy bar. It could be a cigarette or alcohol. There's a number of things that are out there that are addictive to our body, that you are struggling with freedom. It's just like that monkey putting his hand into the coconut, but then he can't get away and it takes his life. But if he would simply let go of what's in the coconut, he could have freedom. And so for each one of us to really have freedom, we have to let go. But we can't do that on our own. So what we need is to let go, but yet hold on to God. And he will give you strength over whatever you have become addicted to. So I want you today to turn your hearts to the Lord and say, I would like to be free. Help me, Lord.

to be willing to give up this substance and give me power to let go and have freedom in you. Thank you for listening today. I pray this was a blessing and that you will have improved health every day of your life. Thank you.

Hi, I'm Mackenzie at Amazing Discoveries, and today I want to talk to you a little bit about removing snow. So, when living in the country, one of the most useful tools you can have is a quad or ATV. And for snow removal, you can put a blade on the front and make sure it's an adjustable blade. So this blade, you can turn to either direction so that when you're going through the snow, it's throwing it over to one side. This one, you just have to step on the lever and you can swing it and lock it in place. So when you have a long driveway, like I have here, this is my personal property, and we just got a good snow over the past weekend, and we need to clear all this snow. Now, you could try to do that with a shovel, but that is going to be a huge job, especially when the driveway is half a kilometer or a kilometer. That's a lot of snow shoveling. And a quad with a snow plow on it is probably one of the cheaper options of something that's a little bit more mechanical and can do a bigger job. So this does really well for the amount of snow we get, as long as you keep up. You don't want to let it snow for, you know, 4 months until it's 3-4 feet high and then try and plow it. But with this much snow, we can quickly go through, clear the snow, and it's a very good on the mid-range affordability options for clearing snow. A couple things you want to keep in mind is you need a strong enough quad in order to push the snow, and you need to have four-wheel drive. So I have four-wheel drive on here. I also have some very good tires on this quad, so I got a lot of grip when I'm pushing the snow because it can be very heavy, especially on a day like today when it's warm outside. The snow gets very heavy and wet. And you want to make sure you angle your blade enough so that you're shooting the snow off to the side. If you just have it straight and you're pushing,

0: So a couple of things to keep in mind when you're using a quad with a blade is you want to have enough speed, because if you don't have enough speed, you're just going to start pushing the snow, and you actually want to throw the snow over to the side, and then when you come back, you're going to keep throwing that over farther and farther every time you go down the road or down the path or wherever you're plowing.
1: Okay, so here we're going to show you how to use a rear mounted snowblower on our tractor to clean driveways and bigger areas. It's good for when you have a lot of snow and when you have a long distance to clean, and we'll just show you how it works.

So this snowblower is driven by the PTO of the tractor. The shaft that comes out the end, and it turns a fan in the middle here, right in here. This fan picks up the snow and throws it out the chimney to wherever you want it. And then we have an auger back here, and that auger is built to grab the snow and move it to the center and push it into the fan. And so as the fan gets it fed in there, it just pushes it up and blows it out.

Alright, now we're going to show you a walk-behind snowblower. Can be very handy for walkways in smaller areas. One thing before you start it, it's important to check that you have enough gas in there. You also want to check that you have sufficient oil in there. And make sure there is nothing stuck or obstructing the front auger. And then we're ready to go and start it up and get going with snowblowing.

So as you saw in this video, we've showed you a few options on how to remove snow out in the country when you have your property and it snows a lot in the winter. You can use a small walk behind snowblower. You can use a quad with a blade on the front. You can use a tractor with a blade if you have more to do. And if you're dealing with a lot of snow in the winter, maybe a snowblower behind a tractor might be the solution for you. I hope you enjoyed watching this. If you don't get a lot of snow, or if you just want a free workout, don't forget there's always a shovel that you can use to shovel your own snow and get a free workout at the same time. I hope you enjoyed this video. Thank you for watching, and I'm excited to see you in the next video.

the Sabbath, July 24, in the year 1915, some 4,500 citizens of Battle Creek came to the Dime Tabernacle that once stood on this site to say their final farewells to a little 87-year-old lady. Just what was it that made Ellen White so special? This is the biographical information blank that she completed in March 1909. She was 81 years of age at the time and described herself as being 5'2" or 158 centimetres tall, 140 pounds or 63 and a half kilograms in weight, with a rather dark complexion, grey hair and grey eyes. She records her birthplace as Gorham, Maine, on November the 26th, 1827, and the date of her conversion as probably in March, 1840. Late in August 1846, at the age of 18, she married James White. Four sons were later born to them. Henry Nicholas in August 1847, James Edson 2 years later, William Clarence in August 1854, and John Herbert in September 1860. While such information is interesting, it doesn't give us any real insight into how she related to others, or how she handled the disappointments and frustrations of her life. As God's messenger, did she have to experience sorrow and ill health, or battle with appetite in the same way as most of us do?

0: In the same way, this record fails to tell us of her love for animals and flowers, especially pansies, or how much she enjoyed attending auction sales and eating tomatoes. It does not tell us of the countless days spent mothering other people's children, or of her cheerful visits to her neighbours with products from her garden and practical advice for the sick. In fact, such information tells us very little at all about Ellen White as a wife and mother. If you had lived in Topsham, Battle Creek, St Helena, or here in Currumbong, and known her as a neighbour or friend, how would she have impressed you? Topsham in the state of Maine, USA, is a town some 40 minutes drive to the northeast of Gorham, where Ellen White was born. Here stands the home that once belonged to Stockbridge Howland, a successful engineer and a prominent early Seventh-day Adventist. In October 1847, the Howlands offered a part of their home on the middle floor to the young James and Ellen White and their two-month-old son, Henry. They commenced housekeeping with borrowed furniture. Though poor, they resolved to become independent. James White worked hauling stone on the railroad and chopped cordwood in the forest, for which he was paid the handsome sum of 50 cents a day. In spite of their poverty and hardship, the young mother was able to write,
1: "Sufferings and trials bring us near to Jesus."
0: In vision, she was shown that God had been trying them for their good and preparing them to work for others by preventing them from settling down at ease.

0: Convicted that they must work for the salvation of others, and knowing the rigours of travel in the 1840s, the whites were forced into a difficult decision. Ellen wrote,
1: "Alone before the Lord, with most painful feelings and many tears, I made the sacrifice and gave up my only child for another to have a mother's care and feelings."
0: They left young Henry in the loving care of the Howlands. Frequent visits helped to maintain the bond between the parents and their firstborn son. And how happy they were when they were able to take him back into their home 5 years later as a well-trained praying boy. As fortune would have it, 10 years later in December 1863, that same Henry, now 16 years old, fell ill with pneumonia while visiting the Howlands. Sensing that he would not survive, he made his mother promise that he would be taken back to Battle Creek and laid beside his little brother John Herbert, who had died 3 years earlier at the age of 3 months, as he said, "so that we may come up together in the morning of the resurrection."
1: When our noble Henry died, when our sweet singer was borne to the grave, and we no more heard his early song, ours was a lonely home. But God comforted us in our bereavements, and with faith and courage we pressed forward, in bright hope of meeting our children who had been torn from us by death in that world where sickness and death will never come.
0: In 1856, the whites moved into this two-story cottage in Wood Street, Battle Creek. It was the first home they had ever owned, and the original building contained six rooms before two lean-to additions were added.

The front room on the ground floor served as a parlour and sitting room. Today, a museum, it served then as the room where the family assembled for morning and evening worship. In 1859, Ellen White began to keep a daily journal. It provides many glimpses of life in the White home here in Wood Street. It mentions making a pair of pants and a coat for her son Edson, age 9. Sunday, March 6, records her making a dress. After cutting it out and beginning to sew, things went wrong, and she took it all to pieces and made it over.

White was an enthusiastic gardener. Her diary tells of planting out currant and raspberry bushes and strawberry plants. Her entry for Monday, April 11, tells us she spent most of the day making a garden for her children because she wanted home to be the pleasantest place of any to them.

0: The White Home was always open to visitors, and at times it seemed to the family that they operated a free hotel. A diary entry in June tells of 35 eating at their table. The day after, Ellen wrote one brief sentence.
1: "You're all much worn out.

Travelling to visit the churches occupied a large amount of the White's time. During extended travel, Ellen did not forget her children and kept in close touch with them by frequent letters. In 1859, to her five-year-old son, Willie, she described her activities and experiences in language he could understand. With one letter, she sent a small box of candy with the admonition, "You must eat it only when Jenny thinks it is best."

eat a very little at a time. And to her 18-year-old son Edson, she wrote in 1868, "I was disheartened, and so was your father, to see you so ready to put on a coat which cost $26, merely to walk down to the office. Edson, I am sorry that you do not manifest more care in regard to your clothing." When she was not travelling, some hours each morning were usually devoted to her writing. In the afternoons, sewing, mending, knitting, or occasional shopping trips to town, or visits with sick neighbours, occupied her time. After receiving the vision concerning health in 1863, the Whites returned to their home, determined to put into practice what she had been shown. Little did she realise how hard the battle with appetite would be. Up to this time, meat had been the principal article in her diet. She relished eating it and did not enjoy simple, unrefined food. What is more, she believed that she needed meat for strength because her health was poor and she often fainted several times a week. In the vision, however, she was shown the advantages of a simple diet free from such stimulating food. She instructed her cook not to serve meat anymore.

0: or I will not eat at all. Stomach, you may wait until you eat bread.
1: Her success in this battle brought immediate benefits. It was not long before she was able to enjoy simple and wholesome food. 6 months later, she wrote that her health had never been better and that the faint and dizzy spells had left her. In 1867, the Whites moved to Greenville in northern Michigan. For 2 years, James had been very ill from stress, overwork, and the effects of a stroke. His sickness persuaded his wife to take some unusual measures in an attempt to help him regain his health. Although the physicians at the Water Cure Institution in Dansville had warned James that physical activity could lead to another stroke, his wife had been shown in vision that without physical and mental activity, he could not hope to recover. In the midsummer of 1867, she saw an opportunity to involve her husband in some physical exercise. While the hay was drying in the fields, she visited their neighbors and persuaded them to say that they were too busy with their own harvesting to help her husband when he asked for their assistance. Reluctantly, they agreed to cooperate. According to plan, when the request was made, James White was very disappointed at the response. His wife, however, spoke up.
2: Let us show our neighbors we can work ourselves.
1: As they passed by, the locals were surprised to see the lady who had been recently conducting public meetings, pitching hay on the wagon, treading it down, and building the stack as she worked with her husband and son, Willie. But more importantly, her innovative strategy helped restore her husband's health and strength. Due to the primitive state of photography at the time, no photograph exists of Ellen White smiling, although one artist has drawn this picture based on an early photo. In actual fact, Mrs. White was anything but morose. She was known to enjoy a hearty laugh at an amusing situation or a nice turn of words. Like many of us, she gained weight with age. When a friend in Japan

0: and sent her a knitted vest-like garment called a hug-me-tite. She found it much too small. She wrote expressing her great appreciation for the gift and added wryly,
1: "But there's a great deal more to Sister White than most people think."
0: James and Ellen White lived in Battle Creek much of the time until 1881. Their marriage was a happy one, and they shared a very tender relationship, in spite of the strength of their personalities and some occasional differences of opinion. For like the biblical prophets, Ellen White was not without her faults. In 1876, she had occasion to write to her husband.
1: "I am not free from mistakes and errors in my life. Had I followed my Savior more closely, I should not have to mourn so much my unlikeness to his dear image. Again, I say, forgive me every word or act that has grieved you."
0: Like most marriages, Ellen's was not all sweetness and light. When James died prematurely in Battle Creek in 1881 at the age of 60, Ellen White felt the loss deeply. Yet at the funeral, she spoke of her resignation to God's will, of the Christian's hope, and of Jesus, who, she said, was more precious to her than he ever had been in any previous hour in her life. James White was buried in Oak Hill Cemetery, Battle Creek, near his two sons.

0: 10 years later, in 1891, Ellen White sailed for Australia. Unfortunately, she soon fell ill with malarial fever and inflammatory rheumatism. For the next 11 months, she experienced the most terrible suffering of her whole life and became an almost helpless invalid. Yet in the following year, she was able to write,
1: "These months of suffering have been the happiest years of my life because of the companionship of my Savior. I'm so thankful I have had this experience because I am better acquainted with my precious Lord. All through my sickness, His love, His tender compassion was my comfort, my continual consolation."
0: One reason why she had come to Australia was to help in the setting up of a school. In 1894, she inspected a property of 1,450 acres in Currumbong, New South Wales, and was impressed

0: estate and began to plan for her own home and the laying out of an orchard. On just 2 acres, over 500 fruit trees of a dozen different varieties were planted, using the method the angel had explained to her. It was said that if Ellen White heard of any fruit tree, vegetable or flower that would not grow in the area, she would plant it, because she believed false witness had been given about the land. Despite the adverse agricultural reports, within 18 months of planting, she was able to describe the fruit from her peach trees in a letter to a friend in South Africa.
1: These are the most beautiful in appearance. I have never seen them larger. Two of them weighed 1 pound. We are seeing the exact fulfillment of the light the Lord has given me, that if the land is worked thoroughly, it will yield its treasures.
0: In December 1895, Ellen White and her helpers moved into this 11-room cottage, which she later named Sunnyside. It was situated in Avondale Road, Currumbong, not far from the school, and was to be her home until her return to the United States in 1900.

It was here that she received many prophetic dreams that helped guide the Seventh-day Adventist Church, not only in Australia, but also in America and in other countries.

0: Avondale School was to be a pattern school for the educational work of the Seventh-day Adventist Church. Here she met with the school principal and teachers, who were anxious that its operation should be in harmony with the instruction God had given to her. Here at Sunnyside in 1898, she completed her book on the life of Christ, The Desire of Ages. She also cared for her grandchildren here, as well as for other children needing a home.
1: Dentist.
2: Thank you.
1: And for you?
0: Her kind and happy disposition meant that children never felt tense, nervous, or ill at ease in her company.
1: And one for me, too.
3: Good morning, brother.
4: Morning, Sister White.
0: It was here, too, that she cared for the needs of the sick in the surrounding district. She often gave food from her own garden and orchard, along with clothing and money, to those in need.
5: Pull up, Rose.
0: Yep. On one occasion, a group of local fishermen, grateful for her help, sent Avondale School a crate of fish. The cook, accustomed to serving vegetarian meals, wondered whether she should throw them out. Ellen White responded, "Of course not. Aren't there people in the community who would be thankful for them? Send them the fish with our compliments." She then wrote a letter of thanks to the fishermen for their kindness, expressing her appreciation of the thought behind the gift. Before she left Sunnyside in Australia in late August 1900, a beautiful velvet-bound autograph album was presented to her in the Currumbong Church. The handwritten messages came from churches and individuals expressing appreciation, friendship and love. It also included pictures of churches, portraits of friends and scenes from her Sunnyside home. One page was even reserved for shots of her watchdog, Tiglath Pileser. Ellen White was 72 years old when she left Australia. On the journey to America, she was concerned about where she would find a home. But 2 days before the ship docked in San Francisco, God assured her in vision that he had a refuge prepared for her, where she would have quiet and rest.

Within a week of her arrival, she was directed to this furnished seven-room home. It was set at the foot of the hill below the St. Helena Sanitarium in California. To her delight, she found she could buy it for less than she had received for the sale of Sunnyside. The residence was given the name Elmshaven, and it was to be her home for the last 15 years of her life.

from the garden. There was an orchard with peaches, apples, pears, and even persimmons, so that we had fruit through very much of the year. Fruit was one of the main dishes of breakfast. Now, once in a while, we would have an egg for breakfast. So Ellen White herself never gave up the use of milk and eggs. She needed the eggs and milk for protein, cottage cheese we made. She could not use dried legumes. She was allergic to even lentils. And my mother made the most delicious lentil roast with olives in it. But grandmother couldn't eat it. She just had to watch us enjoy it. She herself could not eat the dried legumes of any type, it seems. So she would need, you could see, to use as long as possible eggs and milk. But she made sure to see that the milk was scalded so there was no danger from germs in the milk, and also to see that the eggs were from hens that were grain-fed. And everyone was happy, nothing ever unpleasant at the table, and often some rather amusing things happened at the table. Some was amusing for some people and not for others. I remember one man and his wife was here, and she was pregnant, and she wanted some white bread, and her husband wouldn't let her touch white bread. It had to be this dark brown bread, which is all right, but she wanted some white bread, and he said, "No, you mustn't eat any white bread." So here they were at the table, and sitting at the table, and Ellen White looked around after the blessing, and she said to the lady, she was looking at the bread on the table, and it was dark bread, and she said, "Mrs. So-and-so, would you enjoy a little white bread?" And that's what she'd just been wanting, but her husband said, "No, you must always have entire wheat bread for the nourishment. You must have nourishment. But once in a while, it's nice to have something you just want." And Ellen White seemed to know that, and without asking anything, she said, "May I get you some white bread?" And she did. I imagine the husband felt rather embarrassed. I don't know. And she wasn't straight-laced. I mean, what should I say? She didn't want us to take her writings as a straitjacket. Her writings were to assist in the different activities in life. She was well liked. She used to stop at her carriage when they'd go by the vineyards and men were working there. She'd stop and talk to them about it, different things and about their work. And if she heard that there was a new baby someplace, whether they were Adventist or not, that didn't make any difference. Well, she'd, in the carriage, go in the afternoon, take some present to them, to the new baby, you know, and recognize that something has happened that means something to them, the people, that she enjoyed it too. She was a very outgoing person. Many times the angels came to this room, stood by her side, and instructed her, "Wouldn't that be interesting to talk to angels? Someday we'll be able to talk to our angels, and that'll be wonderful." But the most interesting time was when Jesus himself was here, and I can't forget that. How interested he was in the little lady who was trying to carry out the instruction that was given her, and writing and writing.

Elmshaven today is much the same as it was when Grace used to visit her grandmother here. This is the living room where visitors were greeted, and the family met morning and evening for worship. Ellen especially loved this fireplace, with its brown tiles depicting the legend of King Arthur and his knights. As she neared the end of her life, Ellen White enjoyed a triumphant experience of faith. She knew Jesus as her Savior and friend, and looked forward to the home in the new earth that she had seen many times.

dreams in vision. Often as she moved around her home, she could be heard singing the words composed in 1845 by William Hyde. He had written them after hearing her account of her first vision of heaven given in December 1844. The last part of the song she especially loved.

0: next?
1: It was while entering her writing room on a Sabbath morning in February 1915 that she tripped and fell, her hip broken.
0: And when it came time, we could see that she was not going to live very long. We sent for my sister Mabel, who was dean of women at Loma Linda, to come and be here at the time. So they put the head of the bed by the fireplace, and we all gathered around. And she breathed less and less deeply, and just finally stopped breathing. There was no struggle. We wondered if she would say something. You always wonder, will people say something at last? But she didn't. She had already said what she wanted to say. She said, "I know in whom I believe." There was no panic. So she just quietly stopped breathing in July at, what time is it by that clock?

On Sabbath, July 24, her funeral service was conducted in the Dime Tabernacle, Battle Creek. Some 3,500 people crowded into the church, and 1,000 more stood on the lawns outside. Ellen White lies buried in the family plot in the Oak Hill Cemetery, Battle Creek, beside her husband and other members of her family. Together they wait for the resurrection morning.

0: As with all God's messengers through the ages, Ellen White experienced the joys and sorrows of life. Like them, she did not lose the uniqueness of her personality, nor was she suddenly endowed with abilities that she did not previously possess. She was no plaster saint, but was one who always acknowledged that she was a sinner saved by God's grace. Like the prophets before her, she struggled with temptation, mourned her unchristlike character, possessed at times a faulty memory, had her likes, dislikes, and her own tastes of dressing and homemaking. She recognized her limitations of knowledge and understanding, apart from the revelations received from the Lord, and she lamented her inadequate writing ability. But she was also a warm, caring, and generous-hearted wife, mother, and friend, who was greatly devoted to her God and to those about her. Chosen by God as his messenger to the Seventh-day Adventist Church, God used her through the prophetic gift to bring unity of faith, to guide and strengthen the church, to magnify the principles of his word, and to bring to men and women a clearer view of Jesus. Of her writings, she declared,
1: "They will constantly speak, and their work will go forward so long as time shall last."

0: under her feet and a crown of 12 stars on her head. She was pregnant. And cried out in pain as she was about to give birth. Then another sign appeared in heaven. An enormous red dragon with 7 heads and 10 horns and 7 crowns on his head. His tail swept a third of the stars out of the sky and flung them to earth. The dragon stood in front of the woman who was about to give birth so that he might devour her child the moment it was born. She gave birth to a son, a male child who was to rule all nations with an iron scepter. And her child was caught up to God and to his throne. And there was war in heaven. Michael and his angels fought against the dragon, and the dragon fought back. But he was not strong enough, and he lost his place in heaven. The great dragon was hurled down. That ancient serpent called the devil or Satan, who leads the whole world astray. He was hurled to the earth, and his angels with him. When the dragon saw that he had been hurled to the earth, he pursued the woman who had given birth to the male child. The woman fled into the desert to a place prepared for her by God, where she might be taken care of for 1260 days. Then the dragon was enraged at the woman and went off to make war against the rest of her offspring, those who obey God's commandments and hold to the testimony of Jesus.
1: These dramatic words of Revelation chapter 12 describe the most momentous war this universe has ever witnessed, the conflict between Christ and the forces of good and Satan and his cohorts of evil. The origin, progress, and glorious climax of this great controversy story were also revealed to Ellen White in a 2-hour vision given her on Sunday, March 14, 1858, in Lovett's Grove, now known as Bowling Green, Ohio. She was told to write out what she had seen, but she was also warned of the consequences, for Satan would make strong efforts to prevent her. The assurance was given her, however, that God's angels would not leave her in the conflict. She soon discovered what this meant. The next day, James and Ellen White left Bowling Green and took the train for Battle Creek, Michigan. On the way, they made plans to write out and publish what she had seen.

Arriving at Jackson in Michigan, they left the train to stay with their friends, Daniel Palmer and his wife. The Whites had not been there long when Ellen experienced a strange cold sensation over her heart. It passed up over her head and down her right side. Her tongue refused to utter what she wanted to say and seemed large and numb. As she lost consciousness, her husband and friends dropped to their knees and began to pray. That night she suffered considerable pain, but was sufficiently revived the next morning to continue the journey to their home in Battle Creek. Ellen White was carried up these stairs to her bedroom, where for several weeks she could not feel the touch of the hand or the coldest water poured on her head. She tried to struggle to her feet in an attempt to walk, but at times fell helpless to the floor. In this condition, she started to write on the great controversy. She wrote one page and then lay back exhausted for 3 days. Picking up her pen, she wrote another page, only to be forced to rest again. This went on for

0: weeks, but gradually the writing became easier and faster. In September 1858, this small volume came from the press. It carries the title Spiritual Gifts, Volume 1, The Great Controversy Between Christ and His Angels and Satan and His Angels. It contains 41 chapters, beginning with the fall of Satan and concluding with the second death. During the remaining 57 years of her life, Ellen White received other visions concerning the Great Controversy story. She also studied the writings of historians that provided her with dates and details of minor importance not presented in the visions. These, together with her knowledge of the Bible, enabled her to greatly enlarge her initial account and write out a connected history of what she had seen. Finally, these five volumes in the Conflict of the Ages series, containing 3,600 pages, set forth most completely the origin, progress, and final acts in the great drama of the ages. In the introduction to her book, The Great Controversy, Ellen White explains why the scenes of the long-continued conflict between good and evil were revealed to her, and why she was instructed to make it known to others.
1: In the great final conflict, Satan will employ the same policy, manifest the same spirit, and work for the same end as in all preceding ages. That which has been will be, except that the coming struggle will be marked with a terrible intensity such as the world has never witnessed.
0: The issues in that struggle and the final acts in the great controversy of the ages are portrayed in Revelation chapters 13 and 14. Revelation 13 predicts that all the earth's inhabitants will finally be brought to a decision of submission and allegiance to either Christ or Satan. To prepare for this last great crisis, God sends a threefold message of warning described in Revelation 14. It is to be preached to every nation, tribe, language, and people, for every human being must be given the opportunity to make the ultimate choice. Worship the Creator, or worship the power identified as the beast, the ultimate counterfeit of truth, and the dragon, Satan, who gives to him his power, his throne, and his great authority. According to Revelation 14, this message is not sent, however, until God's great final judgment commences in heaven. Right on time, a people arose to proclaim that that judgment hour had come. William Miller heralded the soon return of Christ. Hiram Edson pointed to the beginning of Christ's final work of judgment in the heavenly sanctuary in 1844. Rachel Oakes shared the knowledge of the seventh-day Sabbath that had been preserved down through time. And Joseph Bates saw its prophetic significance in preparing a people for the coming of the Lord. To Ellen White was given the testimony of Jesus, the prophetic gift, to provide guidance and direction in the proclamation of the everlasting gospel. Through her visions, God directed in the founding of a worldwide program of schools, colleges, hospitals, health food factories, publishing houses and churches. All these are dedicated to the sharing of the good news of God's great love and of Christ's soon return. From every nation under heaven, people are responding to God's call to worship Him as the Creator and Redeemer. The Bible identifies them by their faithfulness to Jesus and their keeping God's commandments expressed in their love to God and their fellow man. To a world desperate for a ray of hope, in the darkness of increasing disease and despair, violence and fear, they have a message bringing healing, reconciliation and liberation. Jesus died for the sins of all. He lives to grant forgiveness to those who ask Him for it. And He is soon to return to establish a new world where pain and tears and death will be no more.
1: Soon there appears in the east a small black cloud. It is the cloud which surrounds the Savior.

In solemn silence, the people of God gaze upon it as it draws nearer the earth, becoming lighter and more glorious until it is a great white cloud. Jesus rides forth as a mighty conqueror. Amid the reeling of the earth, the flash of lightning, the roar of thunder, the voice of the Son of God calls forth his sleeping saints. The living righteous are changed. Now they are made immortal, and with the risen saints are caught up to meet the Lord in the air, and with songs of gladness ascend together to the city of God. The great controversy is ended. Sin and sinners are no more. The entire universe is clean. From the minutest atom to the greatest world, all things, animate and inanimate, in their unshadowed beauty and perfect joy, declare that God is love.

Hi, friends. I want to tell you about an amazing testimony that we received not too long ago. Dear brothers and sisters, in the face of adversity and animosity, I extend my heartfelt gratitude for your persistence to publish the unwelcome old truths through your manifold studies and video shorts from every perceivable angle and in all formats, in season and out of season. I praise the Lord for bringing it to my attention again about 6 weeks ago. A shock at first, but I could not put it away. The Lord opened my understanding, and I'm starting to memorize it through repeated hearing and reading. It is so clear and so based upon the pioneers' writings and charts. Thank you. It is changing me. I do feel more alive every day, hopeful with a vision again. Friends, this is not an isolated case. There are people everywhere who are coming to understand the truth for this time, the final message, and they are waking up to what the three angels' messages really mean. People who once hated the truth or thought it strange and scary are being led by the Spirit of God to re-examine our foundations and are stepping back onto the platform of truth. Friends, there was a platform of truth, and the church has gotten off it and has declared much of it wrong. But Ellen White has this to say: I know from the light that God has given me that there should be a revival of the messages that have been given in the past, because men will seek to bring in new theories and will try to prove that these theories are scriptural, whereas they are error, which, if allowed a place, will undermine faith in the truth. We are not to accept these suppositions and pass them along as truth. No, no, we must not move from the platform of truth on which we have been established. Here's another quote, iterates the same idea. As a people, we are to stand firm on the platform of eternal truth that has withstood test and trial. We are to hold to the sure pillars of our faith. The principles of truth that God has revealed to us are our only true foundation. They have

made us what we are. The lapse of time has not lessened their value. We see that there is a platform of truth, and we are to stand firm on that platform. Amazing Discoveries is seeking to build on this platform of truth. And if you are unclear what that platform is, please watch our Judgment Day Bible study series. At this time, truth is on the line. The lady who sent in the testimony that I just read also sent in these two quotes, which I will also share with you. For His church in every generation, God has a special truth and a special work. The truth that is hid from the worldly wise and prudent is revealed to the childlike and humble. It calls for self-sacrifice. It has battles to fight and victories to win. At the outset, its advocates are few. By the great men of the world and by a world-conforming church, they are opposed and despised. And this is so true, friends. This is happening even today. So many are turning away from the truth. See John the Baptist, the forerunner of Christ, standing alone to rebuke the pride and formalism of the Jewish nation. See the first bearers of the gospel into Europe. How obscure, how hopeless seemed the mission. Friends, throughout the Bible, the truth has been despised by a world-loving church. But despite the opposition, truth will triumph. Here's another quote. As in earlier ages, the special truths for this time are found not with the ecclesiastical authorities, but with men and women who are not too learned or too wise to believe the word of God. Oh, friends, this is our problem. We can't be too wise and too learned to believe the word of God. It takes a childlike, simple faith. As God's people are being sealed and are to be getting ready to give the loud cry, we're fighting amongst ourselves, discontented with church leadership. Yet at the same time, we're spurning attempts to bring us back to the fundamental principles and the truths that our movement was built on. We need to get back to our roots, to the old paths like Jeremiah 6:16 talks about. And if you want to reignite Adventism, if you want to regain your identity as Advent people, giving the last message of warning to the dying world, please join us. 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Join us as viewers on our ADTV platform and study through the videos. We encourage you to prayerfully read the quotes and verses yourself. You see, we have an identity crisis in our church, and the only way out is back to where we came from. If you, like this viewer that we read earlier, have seen the value of what we are doing, if you have been blessed by the messages, by maybe the live streams, where you get to ask any question and it's answered right then and there, if you appreciate our earnest efforts to warn people in the cities that they must get out before it's too late, please show your support by donating today. This is not the time to withdraw in uncertainty. This is the time to rally around the truth. Amazing Discoveries is committed to preaching a combination of old truths, the prophecies that brought us out of the fallen churches, the foundational principles combined with health and country living. And we're just getting started. We are actively working on content and methods that will be used to train as many people as possible to give the loud cry and the three.

day Bible studies. I'm so glad that you're with us. We're very glad to be back at our headquarters. We have been on the road. Well, I've personally been on the road for about 2 months. Other people have been in and out for several weeks at a time, a month at a time. And we are now back in the studio. We arrived just a couple of days ago. So very happy about that. And we put a lot of miles on the van and got a lot of amazing footage. And we're going to be showing you some of that footage in a little bit here. But I want to just remind you and to share this. If you have the link, share it with a friend. You're not going to want to miss these studies. These are going to be an incredible journey through the three angels' messages, Revelation chapter 14, and it's going to be done live. Which means if you are joining us live right now, thank you for joining us, you are able to put your questions in the comments below. So make sure you do that, because after the study, we're going to be going through the different questions that people have. Now, it needs to be topic specific. So whatever topic we're talking about that evening, that's the questions that we're going to try our best to get through as many questions as possible. These aren't going to be super long studies, because it is better for us to go short and slow that everybody can understand, instead of going through so much information that nobody can gather anything from it. So another thing that I want to mention is that you're going to want to register if you haven't already. Go to judgmentdaydocumentary.com, judgmentdaydocumentary.com, and there is a place that you can register for the studies. There's a couple reasons you want to do that. You're going to get updates on the project. You're going to get updates of when the next study is coming out. But also, you're going to get the study notes ahead of time. So if you're one of the people who've registered, go check your email. You've probably received the study notes for the study this evening, so you can get the quotes and you can follow along as we go through. So if you're just joining us, you can still go register and receive the study notes for the next studies. And over the next few weeks, we're going to be covering a lot of different topics. We're going to be covering things from the three angels' messages. What is our basis and what is our foundation? What are the pillars of our faith? And specifically in regards to prophecy, this is what we're going to be talking about over the next 9 weeks. And it's going to be every Friday, 5 p.m. PST time. We're also going to cover what is the Eastern question, some of these other things that have come into the mix. How important is it? How relevant are some of these different topics? This series of studies is based on and kind of a sneak peek into the Judgment Day documentary itself. So we're going to be covering a lot of the topics in the same order that the documentary is, to give you an idea what it's going to be covering and show you how incredibly important this film is going to be. This Judgment Day, what is Judgment Day? Before it was the title of our documentary, it was actually a movement that was taking place. And this movement, some of you might have heard some of the names for it, like the Adventist movement. That is looking for the second coming of Jesus. Another one is the Seventh Month Movement. And that was actually a very common title that was used in a lot of the newspapers of the time, because this subject actually goes back several hundred years. So we're going to be going back to around, well, anywhere from the late 1700s, early 1800s, and then all the way forward to today, and how this has developed, these revelation messages have sort of developed, and the experience of the people who have been in the process of giving them. The purpose is really to bring God's people back to something that Jude was talking about in chapter 1, verse 3, that we need to contend for the faith once delivered to the saints. So we have these precious truths that have been given to us since the
screens, message has been

Welcome, everyone. We are starting our incredible journey in this 10-week Bible study, The Judgment

started to be given. And we need to go back to there and really dive deep into what these messages are. And we're probably going to talk about some things that some of you have never heard before. So it's going to be extremely exciting. I'm very excited for it. And when we look at this movement that happened in the 1840s, it really changed the way that Christians viewed prophecy and even the second coming. So one of the ideas that was brought forth was that Jesus was going to have a literal second coming. This was a novel idea at the time. And now most people, most Christians believe that Jesus is going to come back literally. So this has affected more than just a small group of people. This was a worldwide thing. And we're going to see that and how that plays with us today and how that affects us today and the message that we have for the world going forward. We see all the things happening in the world. I mean, while we've been on this trip, we had voted in a new president in America. And there's been just so much upheaval of what the future is going to be, but we don't have to worry about that because God told us already. And we're going to see that in this study. Now, this Judgment Day message that was being given to the world is what we're going to focus on. And we need to do that in the order that the messages showed up in the Bible. Now, like I said, this is sort of an introduction to our documentary, which we have footage right now that we're going to share with you guys on the trip that we just had, some of the footage that we filmed, and just a little sneak preview at what you can expect from the documentary going forward.

Okay, so you got a little bit of a sneak preview of some of the footage that we took on our trip, and there's still a lot to put together. There is even more footage that we're going to need to go and get again to finish the story. We got a great start, but there's some more to be done. Now, there's a couple people saying that the audio seems a little bit off. I apologize for that. I don't know if it's the internet stability, but we're going to pray that everything gets stable as we go into the study. And now is a great time. Let's bow our heads as we pray before we get into God's word. Our Heavenly Father, we thank you so much that we can be here now and that we can study together. I praise you that we have your word, that you've given us these precious truths in your word that let us know what the future holds. And give us your guidance now. Have it not be my words, but only your word that is spoken and that is heard by the people. We thank you. Guide us this day, this Sabbath.

that is now here in Jesus. Amen. So again, thank you very much for joining us. And we're going to start with this kind of question on the first part. And it is called, how important are the three angels' messages? So how important are these messages? Are they salvational? You know, some people may be wondering, oh, you know, this is okay to study. It's nice to know prophecy, but it's not salvational. You know, we just need to know Jesus and have our characters right, and then we're going to be fine. And we're going to see if this is actually the case, if these messages are really not that important, or if they are actually that important. And this first message that we're talking about is found in Revelation chapter 14. Again, if anybody has any questions, put them in the comments, and we're going to try and get to them after the study. So we have this first message that's given in Revelation 14, verse 6 and 7. There's three angels here that give three distinct messages, and they are in a particular order. And it's important that when we study these messages, we don't just jump to the third. A lot of people like to jump to the third because it talks about the mark of the beast and, you know, this, the wine of the wrath of God and these things. And it's extremely important. But we can't get there unless we go in the proper order. So we're going to do this. And we're going to break this down in a way that anybody should be able to approach this and understand. Now, if you have your Bible, I really recommend looking up the verses in your physical Bible. They are on the screen, but it's great to actually open the Bible, open God's Word, and see it for yourself. It gets that muscle mind connection there of where the places actually are and reinforces it in our memory. So Revelation 14, 6 and 7. And I saw another angel fly in the midst of heaven, having the everlasting gospel. Now, this message is everlasting, it says. It's the everlasting gospel. And what does the word gospel mean? The word gospel means good news. Now, with that being said, the rest of the information might some not really feel like good news, but we're going to see how this is actually really good news for you and me to understand these messages. And it's everlasting, so it's unchanging. God doesn't change. His messages don't change. When God lays out something as truth, it stays truth for eternity. Amen? To preach unto them that dwell on the earth, and to every nation, and kindred, and tongue, and people. So how many people are supposed to hear this message? Is it only a small group of people? Is it this select group over here? Are they supposed to talk internally? Or is this for every nation? It's for every nation. Everlasting gospel, and it's for every nation. Saying with a loud voice. This is said loudly, proclaimed boldly and openly. Fear God and give glory to Him, for the hour of His judgment is come. So we have this message now of the hour of His judgment. Seems that we're having some issues here on the live stream. I apologize. We're going to do our best to try and fixed. So just hold on. Don't go anywhere. We're going to try and get this figured out so that we don't have any more issues for you guys. Okay. So hopefully you guys can hear me a bit better. Maybe put in the comments there, the live chat, if the audio is okay now. We adjusted some things and hopefully the audio is coming through a little bit better for you guys. Okay. So we'll continue. If we have problems, we'll try and adjust again, but praying that the audio goes good. Lord, just be with the equipment now and be with the audio that people can understand
the words and hear the message.

message that you have for them. We pray this in Jesus' name. Amen. Okay, so let's continue. So this is this first message that we see in Revelation chapter 14. Again, we have this everlasting gospel to preach unto them that dwell on the earth, to every nation. This is an unchanging good news to all people that we need to proclaim loudly and unashamedly. Fear God and give glory to him, for the hour of his judgment is come. This is a very important point of this message. The hour of his judgment is come. When is this hour of judgment? This is judgment day. This is what we're talking about. When is this hour of judgment? When does it open? When does it close? Because when our name comes up in judgment, we want to know about it. And worship him that made heaven and earth and the sea and the fountains of waters. Okay. Second message. And again, we're just doing an overview here. We're going to be getting into the nitty-gritty in the upcoming studies. So we're just laying the foundation for this series of 10 weeks, these Bible studies, and what we're going to cover. And again, keep in mind, make sure you register, because then you're going to get the quotes. And that's going to help everybody a lot later that they can review, you can highlight, you can make notes, you can print them out and have them to study for yourself. Second message, Revelation 14:8, and there followed another angel saying, Babylon is fallen, that great city, because she made all nations drink of the wine of the wrath of her fornication. This is a very short message, but it's a very important one. And we need to know when this took place. When did Babylon fall? What was its fall? What is this great city? Because she made all nations drink of the wine of the wrath of her fornication. What is this wine of the wrath of her fornication? And we're going to cover all of this over the next few studies. Revelation 14, verse 9 to 11. This is the third angel's message. And the third angel followed them, saying with a loud voice again, if any man worship the beast and his image, so we need to know who this beast is, and receive his mark, this is the mark of the beast, in his forehead or in his hand, the same shall drink of the wine of the wrath of God. So this is, we have this Babylon that's fallen, and they're drunk with the wine, and now we have the people who worship the beast, and they're going to drink the wine of the wrath of God, which is poured out without mixture into the cup of his indignation. And he shall be tormented with fire and brimstone in the presence of the holy angels and in the presence of the Lamb. And the smoke of their torment ascended up forever and ever, and they have no rest day nor night who worship the beast and his image, and whosoever receiveth the mark of his name. Very important. We do not want to be stuck in this group of people that take the mark of the beast. Now, we have this to say at the end of all these almost scary messages. It says, here is the patience of the saints. Here are they that keep the commandments of God.

turn in our Bibles here. Revelation 14. If we take a look at this chapter, what does this chapter start with? It starts with this group called the 144,000, and they're spotless people. And these are people that have no guile, and they have a message. They have a message to bear, this 144,000, this special group. And their message is these three angels' messages. That is the message that they are going to bear to the world. So if we want to be part of this very special group that has this message to give, we're going to want to understand this three angels' message so that we can give it. We can't give the three angels' message unless we understand the three angels' messages. Counsels to writers and editors. We have a most important work to do. The work of proclaiming the third angel's message. We are facing the most important issues that men have ever been called to meet. All should understand the truths contained in the three messages. How many people should understand this? All should understand the truths contained in these three messages. So that means me, that means you, that means your neighbor, that means the entire world, because this message goes to all the world. For they are essential to salvation. All should understand is the most important work, and it is essential to our salvation. This must be understood. And if it's salvational, we must really understand fully and be able to present this message to our friends, our family, to the world properly. Not just surface, not just, oh, what's the three angels' message? And then we can just recite the verses. We need to be able to explain it in detail. We need to be able to really have that message be part of us, because it is extremely important. And we're going to see how this really is the last message to go to the world. Testimonies for the Church, Volume 8, page 302. The solemn messages that have been given in their order, and I want you to note in their order. This becomes really important as we go through these and as we start studying them line by line. In their order, if we don't understand in their order, we're not going to be able to really comprehend the impact of that third message. In the Revelation are to occupy the first place in the minds of God's people. Nothing else is to be allowed to engross our attention. The only thing that we should be focusing on now is Revelation 14 and the messages that are encompassed inside of these three angels' messages. First place in our minds. They need to be given in their order, which means 1, 2, 3, which is exactly what we're going to do during the course of these 10 weeks, is how they were given in that order, when they were given, and what they are. And nothing else is to be allowed to engross our attention. So we're going to have to really start digging to have them personalized to ourselves. Early Writings, page 256.2. Many who embraced the third message had not had an experience in the two former messages. This is a very interesting statement, because a lot of people are talking about the mark of the beast and what's going to happen, but you never hear them talk about the first and second message. This hour of his judgment, when did the hour of his judgment start? When's it going to close? What is Babylon? How did it fall? Why did it fall? What was the messages that made it take place? So we need to gain that experience. Satan understood this, and his evil eye was upon them.

So the third message in Revelation 14, that's talking about the mark of the beast, is actually pointing them to the most holy place. And we're gonna understand this. And those who had an experience, keep note of that word experience, in the past messages, were pointing them to the way to the heavenly sanctuary. So again, this most holy place in the heavenly sanctuary. Many saw the perfect chain of truth. That means it's unbroken. It's with no defect. It's a perfect chain of truth in the angels' messages. And these angels, this is a very important point, because who were these angels? What were these angels? And what was given and what was said? And how is what was being given a perfect chain of truth? Okay, these maybe all these concepts don't make sense right at the beginning, but it'll come. You'll understand. And gladly receive them in their order. This is going to be a constant theme that we keep seeing. And follow Jesus by faith into the heavenly sanctuary. When Jesus left earth the first time, when he came and he died and he was resurrected and he went to heaven, he went into the sanctuary. He went into this temple and he went into a place, into a room called the holy place. Then he's going to move from that holy place to the most holy. This movement is extremely important for you and me because it has a lot of bearing on what we do and what we're saying to the world and the future events according to Bible prophecy. But even more important is when he leaves that most holy place. This is critical, and we're gonna see this. These messages were represented to me as an anchor to the people of God. So these three angels' message, they hold us fast. Those who understand and receive them will be kept from being swept away by the many delusions of Satan. So these angels' messages were given, and they were given in a perfect chain of truth in their order. If you have links in a chain, it's important that it goes down the chain smoothly. If you have an all jumbled chain, you can't even use the chain. Understood and received them. So we need to somehow receive these messages from whoever was giving these messages. Life Sketches, page 429. And again, if you have any questions about what we're talking about here, put them in the comments below, and we'll do our best to answer as many questions as possible. I have had precious opportunities to obtain an experience. I have had an experience in the first, second, and third angels' messages. The angels are represented as flying in the midst of heaven, proclaiming to the world a message of warning and having a direct bearing upon the people living in the last days of this earth's history. And I think many of us believe that we're in the last days of this earth's history, and these messages have a direct bearing on us. This is incredible stuff. We really need to understand and comprehend these messages. No one hears the voice of these angels, for they're a symbol to represent who? The people of God who are working in harmony with the universe of heaven. Men and women enlightened by the Spirit of God and sanctified through the truth. So how do we become sanctified? How do we get a good character? How do we get like Christ and be sanctified? Is through the truth. It's not by us trying hard. It's not by us flogging ourselves. It's not by us just, you know, focusing on gaining victory. It is by the truth, by observing the truth, by studying the word, immersing ourselves in this book that God gave us. Sanctified through the truth, proclaim the three messages in their order. So these people, enlightened with the Spirit of God, sanctified through the truth, are going to proclaim the three angels' message in their order. And unfortunately, maybe you've heard people talk about these messages out of order, or just one of them. And we need to get back to giving

them in their order. And you will see by the end of these 10 weeks how direct the bearing is upon you and me, these messages. Because most people think, well, if they've studied this a little bit before, you know, they know that some of these messages were beginning to be given to the world in the 1840s. That's a long time ago. So how does that have anything to do with you and me? Well, it has a lot to do with you and me. Christ Object Lesson, page 79.3. And in this last generation, the parable of the mustard seed is to reach a signal and triumphant fulfillment. The little seed will become a tree. The last message of warning and mercy. So this is a message of warning and mercy, is to go to every nation and kindred and tongue. Quoting Revelation 14:6-14, to take out of them a people for his name. Revelation 18, verse 1, and the earth shall be lightened with his glory. So we took a look at these first three messages, these three angels' messages. There is one more angel's message actually to be given to the world. And it's in Revelation 18, starting in verse 1. Revelation 18, starting in verse 1. This angel is very particular and very important that we understand, because it's the message that involves you and me. And after these things, I saw another angel come down from heaven, having great power, and the earth was lightened with his glory. And he cried mightily with a strong voice, saying, Babylon the Great is fallen and has become the habitation of devils, and the hold of every foul spirit in the cage of every unclean and hateful bird, for all nations have drunk of the wine of the wrath of her fornication, and the kings of the earth have committed fornication with her, and the merchants of the earth are waxed rich through the abundance of her delicacies. And I heard another voice from heaven saying, come out of her, my people, that ye be not partakers of her sins, that ye receive not of her plagues. There's a lot of similarities to this fourth angel and the first three. There's a couple of little pieces of information that are added there, and we're going to get to that. But like I said, we're going to go in their order. So this message, this last message of warning and mercy, is to go to every nation. Now, like we mentioned, some of these messages have already been given, but we need to go back and we need to go in the proper order. Spiritual Gifts, Volume 1, page 75. So I saw that those who had no experience in the first and second angel's message must receive them from those who had an experience. Was anybody who's on this stream right now, or going to watch the video later, alive in the 1840s? I'm thinking not. So none of us have had an experience in the first and second angel's message. So in order for us to actually understand this and actually give the message, we need to obtain this experience from those who had the experience. So we need to go back to those people who actually first gave that message and followed down through the messages. As Jesus was crucified, wow, this is intense stuff. So I saw that these messages have been crucified. How have they been crucified? This seems quite drastic to say that these messages have been crucified. And some people might even argue that they haven't been, because, you know, in our churches, we all believe, oh, the judgment has started. For those who have studied into this, the judgment started, Babylon's fallen. You know, we understand the mark of the beast. So how have they been crucified? But they have been. And as the disciples declared that there was salvation,

salvation, and no other name under heaven given among men, so also should the servants of God faithfully and fearlessly declare that those who embrace but a part of the truths. And this is the problem. People are embracing a part of the three angels' messages, but they're not giving the full three angels' messages. The full message, each in their order and in full detail. But embrace but a part of the truths connected with the third message, must gladly embrace the first, second, and third messages as God has given them, or have no part nor lot in the matter. And we must say this faithfully and fearlessly. This is not me saying this. I'm just reading what has been written. If we haven't had the experience, we need to go to those who had. And just a rhetorical question, who was the ones who had the experience? Could we name them? Do we know who they are? Do we know how these messages were developed? Maybe we can spurt off a couple names, but we don't really know the full story. This is a really important quote that I want you guys to remember and read very carefully. And this isn't just about saying, well, so-and-so believed such and such. That's not what it's about. We really need to personalize these messages. And we need to go back to the old paths and the things that were laid down before us, what Jude 1 verse 3 was talking about. Jeremiah 6:16. Thus saith the Lord, stand ye in the ways and see and ask for the old paths. Where is the good way, and walk therein? And ye shall find rest for your souls. But they said, we will not walk therein. This was the Israel of the Old Testament. Do we think we're any different now? Those who are modern day Israel, those who are God's people, who have accepted his sacrifice, who are trying to follow God. Do you think we're any different, that when the old paths are shown to us, we say, we will not walk therein? We have an updated gospel. We have a better understanding than what was given, you know, back when the messages were first given to the entire world. We have a clearer understanding. We have new principles on how we are studying prophecy. This is dangerous. The Bible says we need to go back to the old paths and walk therein. Christ Object Lessons, page 228.3. And we're going to cover what all this means. I mean, this might feel a little fast for some. We're going to break this down to such simple detail. Follow down through the history, follow down and really delve into the word and understand this so that nobody's left behind. The last message of warning and mercy is to lighten the whole earth with its glory. It is to reach all classes of men, rich and poor, high and low. Go out into the highways and hedges, Christ says, and compel them to come in, that my house may be filled. Now, who is giving us this warning? Because this is really important. Revelation 1, 1 to 3. The revelation of who? Jesus Christ. So this book of Revelation is not a secret book. It's not a book that is hiding things from us. This is the revelation of Jesus Christ. It's from Jesus, which God gave unto him to show unto his servants things which must shortly come to pass. In other words, what's another word for that? Prophecy. Things that will shortly come but haven't happened yet. Another word for that is prophecy, because we're predicting something that hasn't happened. And he sent and signified it by his angel unto his servant John, who bear record of the word of God and of the testimony of Jesus Christ. This is his testimony. So if we want a relationship with God, we need to
listen to his testimony. We need to hear his testimony. And his testimony is...

is in the book of Revelation. It's the testimony of Jesus Christ and of all things that he saw. And he sees the end from the beginning, and he has given that to us. Blessed is he that readeth, and they that hear the words of this prophecy, and keep those things which are written therein, for the time is at hand. And again, this is something I say over and over and over. And if you've heard me before, I say prophecy is an action. Prophecy is a verb. It's not a statement. It's not a head knowledge. It's not a piece of intellectual information. It needs to cause a change in you, or else something's wrong. If you learning a prophetic event, if you learning something that is going to happen and you do nothing about it, it doesn't change your character. It doesn't make you different. It doesn't change your actions. It doesn't move you. Then something's wrong. Either what you're understanding is not correct, or you really need to understand why this message is for us. And we're going to see this by the end. You're going to realize how critical these messages are and how they actually are going to change your character. It's incredible. So this warning that Jesus was giving is Revelation 14. The hour of his judgment is coming. This also plays into the mark of the beast, because that's part of the third message, which goes actually back one chapter. So we're in Revelation 14, but if we go back a couple verses into chapter 13, verse 17, it says that those who don't have the mark of the beast are not going to be able to buy or sell. So we have these situations, these warnings that God's telling us ahead of time so we can prepare. And this is the obedience aspect, and we're going to see that more. Daniel 12, 1. And at that time, Michael stand up, the great prince which standeth for the children of thy people. Michael is another name for Jesus. Now, we don't have time to go into an entire study on that, but if you look up Michael and you see the actions that he does throughout the Bible, this is none other than Jesus Christ. So when Michael stands up, where is he standing up from? He's standing up from the most holy place in the heavenly sanctuary. When he does that, probation is closed for everyone on the earth. When that happens, when probation closes, something happens. And it says, and there shall be a time of trouble, such as never was since there was a nation, even to that same time. So when he stands up, probation closes, and a time of trouble starts. We're going to go through all this. And at that time, thy people shall be delivered. There's the silver lining. So amongst all the chaos that's going to happen in a time of trouble such as never was, your worst imagination can't even think about it. God's people will be delivered as long as their name is written in the book of life. Everyone that shall be found written in the book, they shall be delivered. So this is the amazing good news that we're talking about here, the everlasting gospel, the good news. It's showing us the sequence of events in their exact order, not mixed up. A lot of people think that when they read the prophecies, it's just random order. No, it's not. It's a sequential order of events, so we know exactly where we are and what's coming next. Darkness Before Dawn, page 36 to 38. The events connected with the close of probation and the work of preparation for the time of trouble are clearly presented. Let's read this again. The events connected, so these are actual events, historical events connected with the close of probation. So when probation closes, we should be able to see an actual historical event. Okay, and we're gonna take a deeper look at this in the Bible at what these events are going to be. And the work of preparation for the time of trouble. So we actually have a job to do to prepare for the time of trouble. People just think, I accept Jesus into

my life, and now I'm going to be protected during the time of trouble, throughout the plagues, and it's all going to be fine. No, there's a preparation that's needed. And these are clearly presented. So if it's clearly presented, why is there this idea over here and that idea over there and that pastor saying this and this evangelist saying that in the same churches sometimes? How is this happening if it's been clearly presented? We need to find out where it's been clearly presented, because if it's been clearly presented, where was it presented? What was presented? And I would like to know about it. But multitudes have no more understanding of these important truths than if they had never been revealed. People feel in the dark. They don't understand the time of trouble. They don't understand the sequence of events. They're scared by it. They don't understand when is Jesus coming back? Is Satan going to appear as Christ? Is he going to do miracles? When is that going to take place? This mark of the beast, where is it coming from? When are the plagues going to fall? What are the markers and the events connected with the close of probation? How do we know when probation's closing? How do we prepare for the closing of probation? These are all questions we're going to answer. Satan watches to catch away every impression that would make them wise unto salvation. So these things are for our salvation. We need to understand the correct line and delineation of events, and the time of trouble will find them unready. If we don't understand these three angels' messages, which is a message to go to every person on the world, because Jesus knew we would need it. Jesus knew we would need to understand these three messages. Jesus knew we would need to prepare. He's seen it ahead, and he said, I'm going to warn them. I'm going to tell them what they can do. And as we go through these studies, we're going to show and we're going to see not just my opinion, but exactly where and how this information has been clearly presented and how this three angels' messages is an actual warning to all the people who are living right now. Great Controversy, page 622. The time of trouble, such as never was, is soon to open upon us, and we shall need an experience which we do not now possess and which many are too indolent to obtain. This is incredible, because we need an experience. How do we get this experience that we need? So it's like this. If you have a marathon coming and you've never ran in your life, you're probably going to fail at the marathon. So we need an experience in marathon training, event-specific training. If you're training for a marathon and you go to a powerlifting meet, it's not going to help you. If you're going to then a triathlon, it's a totally different thing. If you're trying to grow a garden and you've never grown a garden before, if you're trying to whatever it may be, pick a thing. We need to train that specific talent. We're a media organization. If you want to understand media and help with media, you need to study media. You can't study something else and get an understanding of how cameras work, how mics work. Sometimes they don't always work, like we started with. Sometimes the internet has issues. But you have to train in these topics to be ready to face whatever's coming. We need an experience, and many are too indolent to obtain it. If you're going through a marathon, you need to train for that marathon, but you can't be indolent about it. You have to be purposeful about it. You have to train hard and persevere. Paul said that this is like a race, and we're racing to the finish. It is often the case that trouble is greater in anticipation than in reality. Uh-oh. But this is not true of the crisis before us. The most vivid presentation cannot reach the magnitude of the ordeal. In that time of trial, every soul must stand for himself before God. So your worst nightmare
is not even close to as bad as what

is going to happen in the time of trouble. Thankfully, if we just listen to the warnings that Jesus gave us, we will be delivered. This is the good news. It's a warning. It's not just saying the whole world's going to be destroyed and you're going to be destroyed with it. No, that's not what it's talking about. Though Noah, Daniel, and Job were in the land, as I live, saith the Lord God, they shall deliver neither son nor daughter. They shall but deliver their own souls by their righteousness. It's our individual person that is sanctified through the study of the word. We're the only person we can save. We don't even save us. Jesus saves us, but we're the only person that we can actually have a part to play in fortifying ourselves and allowing Jesus to come into us. We can't force someone else to accept Jesus, but we can do that for ourselves. And it says here, Noah and Daniel and Job, by their righteousness. What is this righteousness that is talked about here? In the New Testament, it says that they were counted righteousness based on their obedience. So I'll give you an example story. It's a Bible story. So there was a man named Noah, and God came to him one day and said, there's going to be a flood. We could interchange that with time of trouble. Okay. And God said, Noah, you need to prepare for this, this event that's going to happen, this time of trouble, also known as the flood. And Noah said, okay, I'm going to be obedient to this message, and I'm going to build a boat, and I'm going to prepare, and I'm going to do what's necessary. And then I'm going to rely on God to protect me through this. So he built a boat. It took him 120 years. We're very impatient. We want things to happen right away. We want our character to change. We want to get our preparation done immediately. And if it doesn't happen immediately, we're not even going to start because time's too short. So I'm not even going to try and get ready for these things because it's not possible. I don't have the money. I don't have the means. I don't know how. You know, we make all of these assumptions. But if God asks something, he gives us the way out. He gives us the ability to do so. I don't think Noah was an ark builder when he started this journey. He wasn't a botanist. He wasn't a zoologist. He wasn't any of these things. But God said, there's a time of trouble coming. Get ready. So he said, okay. He got the boat ready. He got all the food for the animals ready. He got all the compartments ready. He did everything he could do. But then still, when the flood came, God had to have his hands on that boat to keep it from sinking. But this is faith. He had faith that what God said would happen would happen. Some people think preparing is not having faith. But that's presumption. When God tells you a warning, it's presumption to do nothing. If God didn't give us a warning, if he didn't say, hey, there's going to be a time of trouble, there's going to be a mark of the beast, you're not going to be able to buy or sell, then fine. If he didn't say that, we just accept Jesus and he's going to come back and it'll be okay. But if there is a warning, if someone tells you ahead, hey, there's a hurricane coming.

you're not going to be ready to plant. And then it's going to be too late to plant and you're not going to get a harvest and it's not going to be good. Now, what if you think it's spring and you're preparing to seed and getting all this ready, but it's actually fall leading into winter? What if winter comes and it's cold and you didn't store any wood? You don't have, you know, a wood stove. You don't have food stored away. And winter comes and you didn't prepare for the right event. You prepared, but for the wrong event. You prepared, but in the wrong way, in your way, not God's way. This is our problem. We get personally involved in the message, personally involved in truth. And instead of doing it God's way, exactly what he said, we make decisions. Oh, I don't need to do that because this is going to be my fate. Or we don't need to do this because of X, Y, Z. We have no right to argue with God and with his word. We just need to obey. And by that obedience, we're counted righteous. John 16:13. Howbeit, when he, the Spirit of truth, is come, he will guide you into how much truth? A little bit? Not a lot? No, it says all truth. This is incredible that we'll be led into all truth as long as we humble ourselves and if we ask for God's Spirit. For he shall not speak of himself, but whatsoever he shall hear, that shall he speak, and he will show you things to come. That's prophecy. But he will not come to you, and he cannot continue to teach you if you stop being teachable. You need to be humble and teachable and hear from those that God has put in your path and the truths in the Word of God and the Spirit of prophecy that are guiding us into the right direction. Testimonies to Ministers and Gospel Workers, page 112. We don't have too much more. So again, if anybody has questions, we don't have a lot of time, but make sure that you put them in the comments and we'll try and answer a few questions before we end the study this evening. And if you have more going forward, mark them down. And then at next week, after you've reviewed, maybe you need to think a little bit before you ask a question. And then next week, you can ask a question. Even if it pertains to this week's study, that's okay. As long as it's in the scope of the study here. There is need of a much closer study of the Word of God. We brush over it. We read our verse for the day, or maybe we are trying to read through the whole entire Bible every year, and we're just going through so quickly that we miss the things that are there. We're not doing a close study. We're doing a quick study. Especially should Daniel and the Revelation have attention as never before in the history of our work. Daniel and Revelation must be studied, and that's what we're doing. We may have less to say in some lines in regard to the Roman power and the papacy. We might have less to say right now, but we should call attention to what the prophets and apostles have written under the inspiration of the Holy Spirit of God. Maybe there's other things we need to focus on in the three angels' messages. Maybe there's other players that are there that we need to be talking about, events that are going to happen that affect you and me, and maybe it's going to have less to do with the Roman power right now. We're going to get into this. When the books of Daniel and Revelation are better understood, not just understood, like, oh, we can recite Daniel 2, we have the dream with the statue and the head of gold and the chest arms of silver and the belly and thighs of brass. And we go down, we recite all the kingdoms and we go to Daniel 7. And he has this vision where there's a lion and a leopard and a bear and all these beasts. And we go through. But could we really give these Bible studies without a study guide, without someone with us, without watching a video? Have we actually done it for ourselves, or have we just followed someone in a video? That's even worse. That's not Bible study. Bible study is you sit down and you say, okay, there's this truth I'm seeing here, whatever it might be. Let's go to, just for a random example, let's go to Revelation.

Revelation chapter 12. So Revelation chapter 12, and in here we have in verse 6, this story, this woman fled into the wilderness. Well, what does woman represent in the Bible? What does the wilderness represent in the Bible? Where she hath a place prepared of God that they should feed her there 1,260 days. What's 1,260 days? What does this all mean? Can we, with us and the Bible, go through that and explain it to someone, to ourselves? If not, this should open our eyes, humble ourselves, and say, you know what? I don't think I could. Maybe I need to go back and restudy that. Maybe I need to actually dig in deeper. I don't have the verses in memory. And that's okay. I have a terrible memory. If you can just ask any of the, you can ask my wife, you can ask a lot of the different people at Amazing Discoveries. My memory is not fantastic by any stretch of the imagination. But God can put verses in your mind if you allow Him to do it and if you're willing to share. We need to be willing to study, and not only to study, but fearlessly and faithfully proclaim the messages in their order. If we do that, God will put the verses there that could never have stuck. I read a verse 100 times over, trying to memorize, and 3 seconds after I stop reading it, I don't have it. But when putting studies together, when one-on-one studies happen, and you're forced to in this position, you realize, wow, I didn't have that. You know, Lord, help me to pull this all together. When you start connecting the dots and you're physically reading and you're seeing it with your eyes, you're speaking with your voice, you're writing notes, it sticks. Trust me, it works. But you have to share it. You can't be selfish with the truth. They will be given such glimpses of the open gates of heaven. This is beautiful. These messages are supposed to be beautiful. The open gates of heaven, that heart and mind will be impressed with the character that all must develop in order to realize the blessedness, which is to be the reward of the pure in heart. So we have these three angels' messages, this time of trouble that's coming, and these incredible prophecies. But there's one problem. And that's here. We just read Daniel 12:1. Now, this is what it says in verse 4. But thou, Daniel, shut up the words and seal the book even to the time of the end. Many shall run to and fro, and knowledge shall be increased. Well, this is a problem. If the book is sealed and the book of Daniel is shut up and the prophecies are shut up, how are we supposed to understand? If it's closed, we don't understand. And either it's still closed or it has been opened. When is the time of the end? What was this unsealing of this book? When did it take place? How did it take place? Many people can't answer these things, even if they know, oh, the time of the end, it was right here. And it unsealed the book here. But what was the event? Because remember, we're looking for events. What was the event that caused the unsealing of the book? What was the event that showed the time of the end? And then it says, many shall run to and fro and knowledge shall be increased. So we have these events connected with Daniel 12. The close of probation, the time of trouble, and they've been clearly presented, which means that this book must be open. And this is exactly where we're going to pick up in the next study. How do we know that these prophecies have been open for us to understand? What was the event that took place? What was the events that took place in sequence of the unlocking of these books? And we're going to go through this and follow through the experiences of those people who were part of the unlocking of these truths. And this is all connected to Judgment Day. This first angel's message, the hour of his judgment is come. We need to understand how it went from a sealed book to an open book. How these prophecies were locked away and then revealed to us.
And that

we can know exactly what's going to happen in the future. So let's just summarize what we went over. We took a look at how important these three messages really are, and they are vital and essential for our salvation. And this isn't my words. These are the words that are written. This is the final warning to the world. This is supposed to be given. These messages are supposed to be given with a loud voice. It's the everlasting gospel. This is the gospel that goes to all the nations of the world. And these messages also prepare us for the time of trouble. They prepare us for the close of probation. And they tell us the events connected with the close of probation. You probably have never even realized that there was events connected with the close of probations. And these have been clearly given. Not confused. We shouldn't be wondering. We shouldn't be digging here and digging there and coming up with our own ideas. The reality is, this is a humbling message because there's people who have gone before us to give it. So we're not saying a new thing. We're saying an old thing. We're going to the old paths. The people who gave these messages when they were first coming to God's people. And we need to find out what that was and learn from them and gain the experience from them. Because if we don't have that experience and we can't have it because we're not living then, we need to go back to the people who lived then, whether we like it or not. This is what we're being told. And we're going to see how this book of Daniel and the Revelation has been unsealed. And we're going to go through the chain of events, exactly how it was given in the Word of God. So I hope that this has really just perked your interest and given you this nice platform to go forward and realize that we need to study this more. If we're in the last days, we need to understand this for ourselves. We need to dig deep. We need to gain that experience. There's a week until the next study. Go and do your own research. Go to the people in the 1840s who were first giving this message. Go to them. Research. What did they say? What was the messages that were given? How were they given? How did they do it? How did this become a universal message? People don't know the history. In the 1840s, this was a universal thing that was being told and being given. It was exciting. It was massive. So again, mark down your questions. If you have any questions, put them in the comments. We don't have a lot of time because we're trying to keep this to an hour. I went a little bit longer here. That's okay. Maybe we'll take at least one question. We'll see how long it is. And if you have any questions for next, just take note and then post them in the comments in the next live stream. We're not going to check. We'll try and check the comments that come in afterwards, but the ones we're answering live are the ones that come in live. So you don't want to miss the live, because that's when you're going to get your answer, your questions answered live. And again, make sure you guys register. Go to judgmentdaydocumentary.com to register to get the study notes. If you miss today's study notes, request them. Request the first study so that you can have these quotes. You can obviously go back and rewatch the video. We're going to go to at least one question here. And this is from Jackery Ridden. And it's, if understanding the three angels' messages is necessary for salvation, does this mean that intellectually ability or access to education affects a person's chance of being saved? That is a phenomenal question. That is an incredible question. Let me answer this way. With the message itself. So it says, I saw another angel fly in the midst of heaven, having the everlasting gospel to preach to them that dwell on the earth. And this is necessary for our salvation because it's the gospel. It's the everlasting gospel. Now, you don't need to be a scholar to understand these things. I need a presentation.

in a church just a couple weeks ago. And the problem is we have a lot of preconceived ideas. We need to be as little children. We need to read the Bible as it is written. And I was going through some points and asking questions to the audience, and the adults were silent. But the children spoke up, and they gave the answers, because they didn't have these preconceived ideas of all the different pastors and ideologies and things that are floating around that are man's conjecture. It's not complicated. And it doesn't take a rocket scientist to understand. It doesn't take someone super intellectual. No, it's not this at all. This is simple, plain truth. Anybody can understand this. If I can understand this, then you can understand this. So don't be discouraged. You just need to strive and ask God for wisdom in reading this and follow the exact directions given. Go to those who had the experience. Read their writings. Read the messages yourself. Open your Bible. Get familiar with it. Is this going to affect a person's chance to be saved? Here's the thing. When we're talking about prophetic fulfillment, someone who was living before Jesus even came the first time, the situation that the Pharisees were in denying Jesus did not affect those people living early on. When we're in today's situation with the last day events coming, we'll take the example of Noah again. Did it affect the world, outer world's salvation to get in the boat or not? Well, I think everybody would agree that it did. It affected their physical life, but also their salvation, because they rejected the message that God's messenger was sent to give to them, which was there's a flood coming. There's a literal event going to destroy the earth, and to be saved, you need to get on the boat. Simple message. It's not complicated. Get on the boat. Don't die. It's really that simple. And these messages here is there's a judgment coming, and we just need to find out when. There's a mark of the beast coming. All we have to find out is what it is. Don't take it. And if you don't take it, unfortunately, you're not going to be able to buy or sell. So you have to prepare for that. How do you prepare? You follow our instructions that are given. It's not complicated. And we're going to go through this in nice and slow detail. But it doesn't take a theologian. It doesn't take a doctorate in order to understand the Bible. God wasn't speaking only to educated people. He was speaking to the uneducated. A lot of his disciples were uneducated. They were fishermen. They were just common people. And yet they could, over time, being with Jesus, allowing Christ to change their mind, they were able to grasp these concepts that feel so big to us, because we've been deluded by sin. If we just get in the Word and we ask prayerfully, God will give us that. And all we need to do is be obedient to what He has told us, and that's how we be saved. So if He gives us a message in the three angels and there's an action that we need to do, do the action. And that's all it is. I hope that answered your question. The Lord knows everybody's heart. So we're not here to judge. God makes a chance for everybody to hear these messages. That's why we're doing this right now, to give everyone an understanding. These messages are going to go to all the world. Remember, Revelation 18 says, it'll lighten the earth with its glory. So the truth is going to fill the entire world. That may seem impossible, but nothing is impossible with God. Okay, so we're going to go to another question here. And again, we're part of that. So if there is someone that you see needs these things, you are that angel. You are that messenger, because angels are messengers. You're that messenger going to go to them and take this message to them. So that's why we need to understand it. Here's another question here.
I'm not going to be able to say all the names properly.

Herb addict. I think that's what it is. Herb addict. Question. Why is this message so unpopular, even though we see that it's so important? Fantastic question. Because it is the same reason that the message of the first coming was rejected, and the same as the second coming. So we read here, I'm going to actually try and find this one quote again. I'm going to go back. I'm going to try and find it here. Okay, here we are. We can share the good. And I'm going to, I think I can write here. Does that show up anything? Oh, it's just a laser pointer. I see. Let me see if I can do this. No, nope, and it is not wanting. Ah, that doesn't look good. I apologize. You see what I'm trying to do. Right here, as Jesus was crucified, so I saw that these messages have been crucified. That's it. These messages are being crucified just like Jesus was crucified. Why? Why did Jesus get crucified? Because they didn't want what those messages changed in them. They didn't want to take the actions required. They didn't want the outcome that was given. They wanted Jesus to come and give them this get out of jail free card, deliver them from the Romans, exalt the high priest. And that's not what they got. And since it wasn't what they got, they were disappointed. And they said, you know what? We reject it. Even though they knew Jesus was Christ, they became so angry at him, they were willing to kill their Savior. This is exactly the same, because what are these messages? This is the messages proclaiming the second coming of Christ. And people are going to reject them, even though they say they love his coming and they love his appearing. Have I not prophesied in your name? Have I not cast out demons in your name? And Jesus will say, I never knew you. Because the prophecies that they're proclaiming are not the right prophecies. It's their version. The Pharisees gave their version of the prophecies. This is why it is so unpopular, because the outcome is not what they want. It's not their devised theories. We're going back to something old, something that they think is outdated, or whatever it might be. Or we have to take actions personally or make a stand for something that is very uncomfortable. Maybe people are going to call you odd, singular, straight-laced extremist. Maybe legalist. Maybe they're going to say you're preparing and you're just trying to save your own skin. Whatever it might be, it doesn't matter. What the world says doesn't matter. Even if it's people in your church, it doesn't matter. What matters is what God says. And we know that it's going to be this way because the church is Laodicean. So we should not expect them all to just jump on the bandwagon. The fact is, if everybody's down for it, it might not be right. So I hope that kind of answered your question. But actually, we're going to get in more detail on that, because this is connected to the shaking and what is going to cause the shaking and these things. So make sure you stay tuned, because we're going to cover that in some of the later studies. And maybe we'll take one more question here. And this question is from Your Health, Your Choice, Your Life. The question is, how can we introduce this to our churches that may see us as fanatical? That's a great question. We have to do it willingly, lovingly, and openly, and humbly. We need to sit down and say, hey, let's have a study. And you know what? They may even attack you for offering to have a study with them. They may reject you for offering to have a study with them, because they don't want your brainwashing. They don't want your fanatical doctrines. And that's okay.

dust from our feet. Because if they say no, and they're clear that they don't want the truth, then we shouldn't waste our time with those people. We should go to the people who want the truth. There's so many people who are desperate to understand the truth. They're desperate to study. I've had, you know, just during the process of filming this documentary, and we're not done, by the way, there's still lots to do. And with that, if you're passionate about getting the message out and you think you can contribute to this documentary and the messages that we're giving, we want to hear from you. We want to unite with people who are media people, camera people, editors, videographers, script writers, graphics designers, even people who we can have in the office who are helping us with the farm and what we're trying to do with the farm and show people how to prepare and how to reach their community. All these different things. We're looking for a group of people that is like-minded and that can push forward. We have an incredible team here at Amazing Discoveries. And the only reason that we're able to do this study right now is because of our team. There's several people besides myself who's running this stream right now, helping with the questions, going, monitoring the video, the audio, and the other things. And we can't do it without other people who are dedicated to the message. And nothing else should absorb our attention. We shouldn't be going looking for worldly jobs or things like this. We need to get down and we need to give the message. We can do that personally to each person. And we have an obligation to that. But if people don't want it, we need to pray and we need to ask God, do you want me to talk to that person? I've been feeling a burden to talk to them. Someone told me to talk to them. That's not always a great reason. We need to really feel that God has been telling us. It doesn't matter if it makes you uncomfortable, if it makes you extremely nervous, if it makes you just want to run away. That is not a determination whether God wants you to do something or not. We need to really feel convicted in our hearts. And not this conviction that people say, oh, I'm not convicted. Well, you're not convicted because you didn't study, and you're not convicted because you didn't take the time to actually dive into these messages and understand them. We need to ask God humbly, is this truth? Is this something that I should actually be looking into? And then if he says yes, and if it is, if it's clear, we've been given so much counsel in the Bible of what to get ready for and the messages that are supposed to be given. If we aren't studying them, that's of our own problem. So they might see you as fanatical. They might see you as strange. Believe me, I have had this a lot. This is no new news to me that people will accuse you of all sorts of things because of the truth. At the end, it says that people will accuse us of crimes that we never committed just because they hate the truth that much. And I've seen that personally, and I've experienced that personally. So lift up your head. That's not bad news. That's good news. We're all in this together. And God warned us that these things are going to happen. And persecution is going to come, and people aren't going to want to hear the message, and there's going to be a shaking. The good thing about the shaking, and this is the gospel, this is the good news, is that there's going to be this group of people come together, and they're going to push in the same direction. They're going to be convicted, and they're going to stand together. There is still 7,000. Elijah maybe didn't believe it. He felt alone at that time, and we've all felt alone. I'm sure.

So I appreciate everybody's questions. It's been, I really love having everybody join. And if there's more questions that haven't been answered and that are going to come in the future studies, just take note, mark them down. And at the next live, which is going to be at 5 p.m. PST time next Friday, put them in the live chat. If they're in the live chat, we're going to try and do our best to get to them. And we have, make sure you register, judgmentdaydocumentary.com, register so that you get updates and that you get the study notes. And we're going to be getting into some really heavy subjects over the next couple days. We're going to see exactly how this book was opened, what the prophecies were, what the prophecies are going to be that lead up to, what are these events leading up to the close of probation and the plagues and all of these things that everybody's just wanting to know. And we're going to make it clear, and we're going to, we're going to make it plain, and we're going to make it simple. And we're trying to go through this as slow as possible that everybody can understand. God bless, and we'll see you in the next study.

We're now going to talk about an issue that is very important in the scientific world that we're living in today. And it's also very important to those who want to choose whether to believe in something that the Bible says or what science is saying. Was there a universal flood or was there not a universal flood? This is a critical question. And God saw that the wickedness of man was great in the earth, and that every imagination of the thoughts of his hearts was only evil continually. And it repented the Lord that he had made man on the earth, and it grieved him at his heart. And the Lord said, I will destroy man whom I have created from the face of the earth, both man and beast, and the creeping thing, and the fowl of the air, for it repenteth me that I have made them. But Noah found grace in the eyes of the Lord. We have this amazing story that the Bible says that there was a universal flood, that God destroyed man off the face of the earth. In Genesis chapter 7, verse 11, it says, in the 600th year of Noah's life, in the second month, the 17th day of the month, that's pretty specific, the same day were all the fountains of the great deep broken up and the windows of heaven were opened. So something from the bottom, subterranean water, shot forth, plus the windows of heaven were opened, it rained from the top. So somehow the earth must have split open and huge columns of water shot up out of the earth, maybe as a crack raced round the earth, opening up a fissure out of which water under great pressure shot forth. That is what the Bible says. I'm merely reading what it says. Whatever caused it, nobody knows. Some might conjecture that some asteroid or something struck the earth and that it crashed down and caused this event to happen. Whether it was so or not, we cannot conjecture at this moment. In Amos 9 verse 6 it said, it is he that buildeth his stories in the heaven and has founded his troop in the earth, he that calleth for the waters of the sea and poureth them out upon the face of the earth, the Lord is his name. So here is a description of taking the waters of the sea and pouring them over the land. Now in the previous lecture, that's what we looked at. So the sediments that we had on the ocean floors are now all deposited over here on the land basins. And when lifted up, you have the geological column formed. And all the sediments are on the land when they should be in the bottom of the sea. Now this tallies with what Amos 9 verse 6 has to say. Now if this flood lasted 1 year and 17 days according to its chronology and reached its highest peak after about 5 months, where the Bible says that the waters covered the land, then everything was underwater. And if everything was underwater, then that means that everything was destroyed. And even in the New Testament, it says, and the flood came and took them all away. Now, science cannot afford a universal flood because that would destroy all terrestrial life on earth, terrestrial life, and the whole evolutionary process would have to start from point A, but since it needs its origin right at the base of the column, that would be a major problem. History would have to repeat itself a second time over. So obviously they might conceive of a local flood, but a universal flood, forget it. Now, if we look at this geological column, there are some very interesting features. Here is the geological column based on its periods. And up there is the tertiary layer where we have the mammals and the birds and all the creatures that we see today. But there's this interesting layer underneath which is called the Cretaceous. Now that's an interesting layer. Let's have a look at it in somewhat more detail. Here you have the Precambrian layer.

Then you have the Paleozoic, starting with the Cambrian. That's where all the first macro life forms came into existence, according to the theory. Then you have the Triassic. Then you have the Jurassic. And remember those who saw the movie Jurassic Park? That's when what lived? All the dinosaurs, supposedly. And then something happened. And they were all gone. And science calls that the KT boundary. The Cretaceous in German, it's Kreide, chalk layer, Kreide with a K, K, tertiary, T, KT boundary. And here you have massive extinctions, and then you start with the top layers. Now, Cretaceous, what does that mean? Why is it called the Cretaceous layer? Well, it's called the Cretaceous layer because it consists of marine organisms. Here you have all these interesting suppositions of what this Cretaceous could have looked like with all these interesting marine creatures floating around. And in some areas, you can see this layer very prominently, like here at the White Cliffs of Dover, for example. You have this massive chalk layer. And in other areas of the world, you have a relatively flat chalk layer. Now, what does this chalk consist of? And remember, this is the layer we're talking about in the geological column. This is what it consists of under the microscope. If you put it under the microscope, you see all these microscopic bodies of algal skeletons consisting of calcium carbonate. Here are some more organisms. These are foraminifera shells. These are tiny little unicellular creatures in the ocean that consist of calcium carbonate. Foraminifera are tiny little unicellular organisms. This is basically what you'll see in the Cretaceous. All these marine organisms, all these shells, and all of this can only happen where? In water. Only happen in water. There's something else that's interesting. There's a layer over here in the Bighorn Basin, where you have the Mesozoic, Paleozoic layers underneath, and then you have a Cenozoic layers on top. That's the young ones. So the boundary we're talking about is over there, on that line over there. That's where you would find chalk deposits. Now, what happens to form chalk? How does chalk form? Well, you see, these marine organisms, when they settle down, when they die, and the organic material disappears, all that remains is this calcium carbonate shell. And that settles down and forms then a white layer. Does it happen today? Yes. Why are our ocean basins not full of chalk? Because the oceans are so deep that as these materials form, they dissolve on the way down and nothing hits the bottom. Are you with me? But if you were to go diving in the Mid-Atlantic Ridge, under the ocean where the mountain tops are very high, on top of each of those mountains under the Atlantic Ocean, on top you would find a chalk layer. So it looks like you're swimming in the Alps. White-topped mountains. Really great. So how did that happen? You see, the ocean has to be shallow for the chalk to form. So this ocean that existed had to be a relatively shallow ocean. And how far did it extend? Now, the Cretaceous layer is the one layer that is universal. Now, take note. The Cretaceous layer is the one layer that stretches from continent to continent. And in some areas it's thick, in other areas it's less thick, but it is universal and it covers every single continent. And it's on the same base rock. So my question to you is this. If that layer is universal, it tells us one thing. And that is what? That the whole world must have been underwater at the same time. And if that is a fact, then we can really stop this lecture right now. The deal's done. Then there was a universal flood. And that is so. Here's some more interesting facts. If you go to this area, you'll find a little mountain on top over there. It's called Beartooth Butte. And here are two huge ranges, the Bighorn Mountains and the Beartooth Mountains.
And there's a fault there. So obviously what happened is this was lifted up.

And this was lifted up. And in between are these layers, which are here in red, which represent the same sort of layers that you find in the bottom of the Grand Canyon and some others. So the Paleozoic and Mesozoic layers are over there. But notice that on the edges, they are bent up. Can you see that? They are bent up along the uplift of the mountain. So now imagine, before this mountain range was there, and you flatten it down, bring it down, and bring that down, and make it flat, and only the red layers cover it. And then water above that, and imagine the chalk falling. And it lies on top of the red layers. Then comes the uplift. And this is bent up. Obviously, these layers must have been there when the uplift took place, or else they wouldn't be bent up. Is that correct? But when you go to the top layers, they're not bent up. What does that tell you? It tells you that they were not there when the mountain was lifted up. So they came afterwards. Now, what's that guy doing up there? Well, that is a relic. It is of the same material as down there. Now, science has a problem with that. With its huge time scales and modern uplifts and all these things, how does this happen? How does that material get up there? Science has to actually push that mountain uphill 10,000 feet. Chip, chip, chip, chip, chip, chip, chip. Called thrusting. How does it get there? Here's an alternative. Maybe that's just a relic of what was on there in any case. So all the layers covered everything. When it came up, the water rushed down. And before this was washed away, what happened? The water was gone. And so here you have this debris layer of chalk. Now there's that mountain sitting on top, and it looks like it always sat there. It doesn't look like it's been pushed uphill for any time. The mountains, Beartooth, get their name from that little peak over there. And if you get to the top layers now, the ones that lie on the top, the tertiary ones, the young ones, so-called, you find this. These are shells that are orientated in direction of stream flow. What does that tell you? That they were deposited rapidly. That couldn't have happened slowly. Plus you have green leaves buried. That's very strange. Nothing like that happens today. Green leaves being buried. And then if you take a modern scenario like St. Helens eruption, where you had huge debris floats of wood and material, imagine such a situation. Imagine now that you have a world covered in water, and in it you have this algal bloom and this white layer of chalk forms. In some areas, it comes up sooner than in others, so the layer is thin. In other areas, it comes up later, so the layer is thick. How long would it form for those layers to form? The chalk, to be that thick. One would imagine thousands of years? No. Today we know algal blooms are like this under disturbed circumstances. So those layers can form very, very rapidly within a few months. Boom, there they are. And the months are there. Because even after the uplift, the ocean basins were still going down slowly in some areas. And by the way, we know that the ocean basins went down slowly. How do we know? Because there are coral islands in the Pacific. Now, coral cannot grow if it's not in contact with light. Cannot grow. Has to have light. So now, you find coral islands at the bottom of the Pacific. What are coral islands doing at the bottom of the Pacific? Dead coral with huge water column above it? Well, it couldn't have started growing down there. There's no light down there. So what's the only solution? The bottom must have been higher, and it grew, and it settled down too fast for the coral to keep up, and it died. In other areas, you have coral going from the bottom to the top, so it must have gone down slow enough for the coral to keep up with the rate of drop. And we've worked out today that with coral growth rate, that is perfectly possible to put it into a short time frame. No problem whatsoever. So imagine now a destroyed world full of debris, of millions and millions of trees buried or floating in the water. If you take the top layers, there's lots of evidence for water. Here you have algae, you have swamp materials, you have water ferns, there's a fossil.

as the living one. You have nests of dragonflies, lots of wet environments. You have green leaves like this beechwood buried in Europe in the rocks. Or this one over here, a leaf of Persian ironwood, which tells us that it must have been a very warm period. And then you on top, you have these huge water basins. If you go to the United States, if you go to Salt Lake, there you find this Salt Lake there today, which is just a tiny relic of a huge lake, which used to be Lake Lahontan. And you can still see on the horizons the level of where this lake used to stand in the recent time and recent history, because this is right on top. If you go to the Sahara, the entire Sahara Desert is a basin that was recently underwater. In fact, if you go to the Sudan and to Ethiopia, which is today almost desert, just 2,000 years ago, there were huge areas of freshwater snails. So things must have been very wet in the not-so-distant past. Science will tell you, no, hang on a second. If I look at the lakes today, and I look at the wall of the lake, I can see layers of mud. They call them valves. And they say, we can count them. 1, 2, 3, 4, 5, thousands of valves. So everything is hundreds of thousands of years old. Because they say each one of those layers formed in a year. Well, here's a leaf buried in those valves. 1, 2, 3, 4, 5, 6, 7, 8, 9, 10, up to 45 valves. You must agree, this is a pretty tough leaf. Waiting 45 years to be buried. So these are not year rings at all. These are event rings. A rainstorm, valve. A change in the wind direction, valve. Anything can cause a valve. This is the largest brown cold field in the world. It's in Serbia. And I had the privilege of being there not so long ago. It's a huge, huge coal field. It is the largest one in the world. And they are just digging this stuff out over there. And as you look at it, you're going to see the layers and layers and layers and layers of brown coal. In between, you have these little layers of mud, showing that this is a water deposit. And then you have these huge clumps or layers of white chalk. This chalk, in this case, is formed by a tiny little microorganism which is called radiolarians. So it's also a floating marine organism, and there they are. Now, what is a marine layer doing in a forest? Now, I had the privilege of going walking there with the geologists of the area. Here are two shells that come out of this forest. Or this layer of brown coal. Would you agree that that's an interesting phenomenon to find in a forest? Do you have any marine shells floating around in your forests? Yes or no? I doubt it. This is the scientist who I went with. He's a trained geologist who grew up in the communist system. He was trained in the evolutionary theory. And he walked with me and he said to me, "You know what? I smoke a lot," he says. I said, "Why do you smoke a lot? That's not very healthy." And he said, "I smoke a lot because I have to lie a lot." And here he's picking up a piece of this chalk, this radiolarian material, and he's saying, "I know this all happened underwater, but I have to tell people that come here that this happened in a forest situation. This never happened underwater. This is a huge flood catastrophe." That's the only explanation. And if we look at the wood, you can pick it up. There it lies between the coal. Some of it has formed coal. Some of it is still wood. Here's a piece where the bottom has formed coal and the top is still wood. So how old is it? How many millions of years do you think that's old? "But as the days of Noah were, so shall also the coming of the Son of Man be. For as in the days that were before the flood, they were eating and drinking and marrying and giving into marriage, until the day that Noah entered into the ark and knew not until the flood came and took," how many of them away? All away. "So shall also the coming of the Son of Man be." Everything was taken away.

So the Bible says there was a flood. And the Bible says that the flood was a judgment. Here's a letter to Time magazine. Moses was hated in his day because he told the truth. If he lived in these dark times, he'd be twice as hated. Science cannot accede to a universal flood. So why do we have the features that we have today? If you look at the planet today, it certainly looks like at some stage it might have been stuck together, although the puzzle doesn't fit very well at all. But in some areas, generally, if you take the shelves, it does have some form of fit. By far the best fit of the continents is at the base of the Mid-Atlantic Ridge. And if you look at the erosion rates that we have on the planet, on the edges of the planet today, it is so rapid in some areas that it is amazing that this all still fits together. Do you know that the Bible talks about Paul walking through the areas of the Middle East over there, and it talks about Ephesus, where he was preaching. Ephesus used to be a harbor city in those days. You go to Ephesus today, it's a couple of miles inland. Now, when did it cease to be a harbor? In 800 AD. So all that has been filled in just 1,200 years. Now, we're supposed to believe 126 million years of filling in and erosion and change, and the puzzle still fits. That's the coast of Australia. The erosion is incredibly rapid along the edges. Do you know, if you go to England, whole towns have disappeared over the side already. Whole towns have disappeared with erosion on the coastlines. And it's happening so rapidly that if it were around for 126 million years, it should have been gone, all the continents, 12 times over. We really have to be very gullible in order to comprehend some of these things. Now, the Mid-Oceanic Ridge is 46,000 miles long. There it is. And it stretches all the way up to there. And you have these islands up there, Iceland, where you still have some activity even to this day. I'll take you there in a moment. So if we put the continents together, they seem to fit, although you have to cut out huge pieces in order to make them fit. But nevertheless, let's say they do fit. Could this have been rapid rather than slow? If you take the Horn of Africa, that certainly looks as though it was together some stage before. Was this rapid or was it slow? If it was rapid, then when did it happen? If the story of the ark is true, how did the animals redistribute themselves over the planet? These are interesting questions. Now, here is some interesting research that was done by Arthur Chadwick, or is still in the process of being done, on paleocurrents as tools. Now, what are paleocurrents? This is fascinating stuff. A paleocurrent. Paleocurrents are flow directions derived from features of sedimentary rock that reveal the direction or sense of the current of wind or water that deposited the sediment. All sedimentary rocks contain paleocurrent indicators, some which can be read and interpreted. So now, if you go and look at the various layers of rock, some of it is exposed because the top layer is cracked off, and you can see, well, in which way did the water flow over this layer of rock? So by looking at features, you can say that the deposition over here was in that direction. By looking at these features, you could say the deposition here was in one direction and there it was in another direction. If you look over here, you can see the deposition.

Now, first I want to tell you something about a basin. A basin is something like a hollow that can hold water. That's a basin. So here's a kid sitting in a basin. Now, if you have a continent has basins, and a continent has areas where water flows in a particular direction towards the ocean. So in the United States of America, for example, there are these basins, and the water will flow from all the directions into the basins. Plus, there will be flow directions out towards the ocean. And that is a typical modern scenario. So, if we have a look at the general appearance today, here on the one side, the water will be flowing, generally speaking, towards the coast. There will be basins in the center, basins where water flows from all directions into the basins. And then you'll have flow directions to the oceans, etc., on the other sides. And then you can have, between all of them, you can have rivers flowing towards the oceans. That's a typical modern world. And that's what any world should have looked like if the conditions were roughly similar in the past. Is that correct? Okay. Do we have that? The answer is no. If we go to the Paleozoic, that's at the bottom, the lowest layer, we find this very interesting phenomenon. Instead of having basins, there are none. From all the measurements that have been made, it appears that the water flowed in this direction. In other words, generally speaking, from the one side here, from the east coast, generally to the southwest, right across the continent. If you go to the next layer, the Mesozoic, what do you find? The total reverse. Suddenly, things are going in the opposite direction. If you look at the somewhat higher layers, the tertiary, we seem to find somewhat different patterns, some going this way, some going that way, some going this way. So there seems to be some form of restoration taking place, a little bit higher. We seem to have some going this way, some going that way, others going that way, and still higher, we seem to have some reversals. So what do we find? Summary. Precambrian. North America paleocurrents are variable across the craton, show no distinctive continent-wide pattern. So right down at the bottom, it's the same as what you would expect today. So maybe the Precambrian was once the surface of the Earth. That's consistent. The Paleozoic, suddenly you show patterns that are continent-wide and typically flow towards the west and southwest across the continent. That's impossible. You cannot have water flowing from one side of the United States all the way across to the other side and Canada and everything else. And then in the next time, all the way in the opposite direction. In the Mesozoic, exactly the opposite. It goes from the west to the east, and then in the Cenozoic, there seems to be some continued pattern of the Cretaceous Paleozoic, but become variable, so they start becoming normal again. So what happened here in the Paleozoic and Mesozoic is inexplicable. These trends are not expected in the standard model of geology. The trends reveal processes that were much larger than anything that you see today, and they are consistent with a global flood. Now let's go to South America. What would you expect in the Precambrian and in the Paleozoic? Precambrian, you have basins, you have all these strange things, not many measurements around. If you go a little bit higher, suddenly, boom, the water flowed right across the continent. Can it do that today? No. What happens here today? What's there? A huge mountain range. There's no way that the water can flow from one side right across to the other side, exactly as in North America. Wow! Water flowed right across North and South America in one direction in the Paleozoic. And in the Mesozoic, exactly in the opposite direction. Is this possible? No. Only with a universal flood would this be possible. If you come up higher, then you start getting variability again, as you would expect. So summary, if you read it through, exactly the same pattern as you have in North America. This is unbelievable. Conclusion, supercontinental trends are not expected in the standard model of conventional basinal geology.

cannot be there. There's no explanation forthcoming for what we can see in these things. So these trends are consistent with a predicted by a catastrophic global model. It's the only thing that can explain it. If you put all the continents together, you have a universal pattern. So the sediments seem to have come here from the center, and the flow directions were universal. So this is an amazing story which seems to tell us that there was a universal flood after all.

I want to take you all to a very exciting place. In many areas of the world, you have petrified forests. This is what a petrified tree looks like. That's a tree that has turned to stone. Now, in some areas of the world, you have some amazing features. Like if you go to Yellowstone National Park, for example, if you go to Mount Hornaday over there, you will find one layer of petrified forests, one on top of the other. And these trees are standing there in the upright position. Now, science has always taught that these trees stand like that because they grew there in the past. So this tells us that there were long periods of stability, so there could not have been a universal flood. In fact, these petrified trees were used to ridicule the model of a universal flood. So they literally stand there. They are huge. They look as if they grew there forever. But did they? The only difference between them and modern trees is they are stone, solid stone. And you have these layers. Interestingly, the layers are flat, one on top of the other. Now, here's some interesting features. Here is one that stretches through more than one layer. But if you look at it, there are some interesting phenomena. Number one, there are no roots. The roots are ripped off. Number two, there's no bark. And if you look on the sides, they don't have any branches. Now, what science is saying is that these forests grew there. Then there was an eruption of a volcano. Ash came down and buried the forest. And then a new forest grew. And then there was an eruption and buried the forest. And then a new forest grew, and then there was an eruption, and it buried the forest. 40, 45 times after each other, and now you have all these layers. Over 40 layers of forests. But they're all flat, which is very strange. And some of them have upright trees, and they have horizontal trees in them. Now we're looking at these trees. If you dig them out, there you can see there's a flat one. And here are a whole lot of horizontal ones. There's one, there's one, there's one, there's one lying over there. And the interesting thing is, they're all facing in the same direction. Now, this is weird. Did the trees then in the past always fall over in the same direction? So what you do is you measure it. So they went to all the various layers and found, well, in this layer, it's in that direction. And in the next one, in that direction, in that direction. So these layers of forests are orientated according to stream direction. If you take a modern forest, you don't pick up those patterns at all. So what happened? Something must have changed. Well, this is what it looks like today. Here are two layers which can be explained by science as constituting the forest floor. So when everything gets covered, at the bottom you have the forest floor. But this is very interesting because there are two forest floors just a hand's breadth apart. Are these two forests that were just a hand's breadth apart? That doesn't make much sense. Secondly, when you take this to the lab and you grind it down and you have a look, then you'll see that the material in it is water sorted. Ha! So did these forests form underwater? Because if you pick up a forest floor today, everything is jumbled up. A twig, a leaf, a twig, a leaf, a twig, a leaf, needles, pines, everything mixed up. But not here. Here it's water sorted. That's another interesting scenario. Here's a tree dug out. Notice that the roots are definitely ripped off. Now, if a forest grew and it got covered and the trees got buried upright, would the roots be ripped off, yes or no? No, doesn't make any sense. Notice the layering that we see over here.

And here's another interesting thing. This is a turbidite flame. That's a mud flame. So this must have happened underwater. Now, a solution to this problem came when Mount St. Helens erupted. Here we still have a lot of volcanic material and geysers. And this was St. Helens before the eruption. Notice this beautiful glacier on the top. And when this first eruption came, then the water melted and rushed down the south side. There were two cycles of eruption. These were the lakes that surrounded the mountains. This is Spirit Lake with a glacier on top and the beautiful forests around. And then in 1980, the mountain erupted, not with an explosion. It just erupted and the ice melted on the top and formed this flood down the south side. Notice how the trees started to be ripped out. And notice that these trees don't have any branches on them as they float in the water. Then it was a great catastrophe. Everything was covered in mud. Houses were buried. All kinds of things. A month later, there was the huge eruption, which I'll talk about in a moment. But on the south side, this is what we see. Trees ripped out, and here they are. What do you notice? They are orientated in the direction of stream flow, and they have no branches, and their roots are ripped off. Here are some giant ones that were ripped out like that. And here you can see dents in the trees, because as the trees roll in the water, the branches are ripped off, and as they bash up against each other, the bark is stripped. And so these trees are without bark, they don't have any roots, and they don't have any branches. And if you look at the layering, it looks exactly like in the petrified forests. Then a month later, there was this earthquake, and the greatest landslide witnessed by modern man took place, and the top third of the mountain slid away and released huge pressure, and the mountain erupted. But notice that the eruption takes place to the north side. The south side is unaffected. So we have two sides of a story here. This is amazing stuff. And it explodes with a force of 500 Hiroshima atomic bombs. Boom. And puts enough debris up there to account for 1 ton of material for every person living on the planet. Cars are slung kilometers across the terrain. Huge trucks were transported kilometers across, and the forests were stripped bare and buried. This is what it looked like before the eruption, and that's what it looked like after the eruption. So this huge mass of material came and crashed into the lakes. Now you can imagine what that did to the water. What would that do if a huge amount of material just fell into a lake? Well, it would displace the lake. So there was a huge tidal waves just went, and they just rushed through the area, and they cut canyons, and they gathered the debris of wood and washed it back into the newly forming lakes as they formed. Here's a steam crater that formed. There's a human being standing over there as a scale. So hot material lands in the water, explodes, and forms that crater. Here's a canyon. This canyon formed in seconds when this water rushed through, and this material here was formed during this eruption. So all of this happened within a few minutes. And if they look at the layering, they would imagine that this must have taken millions of years of time, but it happened in a very short time period. Huge trees transported, ripped out, some of them sheared off by the blast as if cut by a blade, and transported many miles in these mud flows in the upright direction. Here's another one, transported upright in a flow direction. Huge quantities gathered in the lakes. This is Spirit Lake. Here are these things gathering, and then very soon, some of these trees started floating upright. Now, here's an interesting story. So they wanted to have a look. So down went the divers. And what did they find at the bottom? Huge quantities of bark. Thick, thick layers of bark. Did you know that some coal seams consist of nothing but bark?

Inexplicable in a forest situation. Impossible to explain. Here it is. The bark settles down underneath, the logs float on the top. The brown coal that I showed you of the largest mine in the world consists of the logs, and some of the lower layers consist of nothing but bark. So here these trees float upright. Now what if there was another eruptive cycle and they were buried while they were floating upright and mud buried them from the side? How would they be buried? Upright. So they took a scanner and they measured how many trees there were in this lake, Spirit Lake, floating upright. And they found 19,000 trees. So if we go back to our petrified forests, you see all these layers of forests with upright and horizontal trees in them. And these could have formed rapidly. Now, one interesting thing that they did is they took samples from all across the column and sent it to the lab for analysis. And guess what they found? Each eruptive cycle today has a special chemical fingerprint. You see, as the magma forms under the volcano, it's new material. When it blasts to the top, the chamber at the bottom is empty and has to fill up again, and the mountain is quiet until it has built up enough pressure for the next cycle. Now, today they know that if those cycles are more than 3 months apart, then the chemistry is different. Well, here, the chemistry at the bottom and at the top is exactly the same. So this tells us that the whole process couldn't have taken longer than 3 months. That fits beautifully into the story. We can also see why the trees are orientated, because obviously it happened in water. And even the upright trees are buried in a particular way. Not all trees are perfectly round. So let's say it has a big rootstock on the one side. It'll be orientated in the direction of stream flow. Now, if this was a local phenomenon just here in the United States, that would be one thing. But it's universal. This is Africa, the petrified forests, exactly the same scenario. They are stream orientated. They don't have any branches. They don't have any bark. They're all lying in the direction of stream flow. Their branches are ripped off. The exact same scenario is in Europe, in Australia, here on your continent, everywhere in the world, you find this. But surely it will take millions of years for that tree to turn into stone. Well, here are the amazing stone bears of Yorkshire. There's a little stream in Yorkshire which is high in silicon, which is what you would expect after a universal flood as well. And they come there and they hang their teddy bears in the water. And the time needed for that teddy bear to turn into solid stone depends on the size of the teddy bear. Larger porous items, large teddy bears, clothing, take 6 to 12 months. Non-porous items, such as the top hat of a fireman helmet, can take up to 18 months to be encased in solid stone. There they are, solid stone. Now I want to take you to one of the exciting modern-day disasters. This is the island of Surtsey. This island formed in 1963, right there in the top in Iceland. This is a brand new island. And as this island formed, geologists had a perfect opportunity to study how the terrain changes over time. And guess what? They are rewriting the books of geology. Because processes that they considered to take millions of years are being realized here in one lifetime. And so new evidence is coming, which shows that all the geological features that supposedly took so long to develop happened rapidly. For example, here, this beach formation, where all this material has to be eroded down to find beach sand, happened in just 8 months. Just 8 months, and it was a done deal. It's a very beautiful place if you've never been to Iceland. Just take a warm jacket, it gets pretty chilly. That's why it's called Iceland. Beautiful glacial waterfalls, beautiful shorelines with black lava sand. Very, very pretty. Very active.

0: active today. No pollution in this area because all they use is thermal heat. So here's a nice hot pool. There is a power station which uses only the heat of the earth. So what's coming up there is not smoke, but just steam for the steam turbines. And the advantage is that you can bathe in the hot water as you look at the scene. Now, I went to this place because in the recent history, there was a major disaster over here. Here are a bunch of people that helped me to take a few pictures over there. There was a flood disaster there in 1996, which could be studied in detail by modern technology. So here is some of the aftermath of that. Giant bridges swept away. It was a huge catastrophe. These are flood bridges, so they are built to withstand things like that. These are the huge glaciers coming down. In fact, the largest glacier in Europe is on Iceland, and it's absolutely magnificent. And here in front, you have these huge basins where these glaciers came down. Now, the glaciers covers volcanic material, and under the glacier, there are active volcanoes. Now, imagine what happened. A giant volcano erupts under the largest glacier in Europe. What do you think will happen? Well, a huge flood resulted because the hot lava melted the glacier, forming a huge quantity of water which lifted up the whole glacier on the side, and the water rushed out from underneath, washing canyons like this, 3 kilometers wide, within a very short time period. Absolutely magnificent stuff. We took a few pictures of what it looks like today, so I'll let this man tell you a little bit about it. He's just as ugly as I am. In 1996, Iceland experienced one of its great natural flood disasters. What happened here in this area is an incredible story. On the top of that ridge over there lies the largest glacier in Iceland, some 11% of its total surface. And glaciers come all the way down, as you see in all the ridges around. And there was a volcanic eruption, and one of the inland lakes, as a result of all the melted water, rose above its normal level. And then it crashed through the glacial barrier and washed out of this area through this huge ridge that you see in the back there, washing a canyon 3 kilometers wide and bringing down huge quantities of water, washing away the bridge and creating this huge floodplain. And all of this happened in a very, very short time, demonstrating the power of catastrophic floods. Now, the advantage is that this happened in 1996, so we can actually see it happening. And I'll show you what happened over there. This is the relic, and this shows you this huge girder just bent as if it didn't exist.
1: It turned out that the new cauldron was directly above a subglacial ridge that was probably formed in the eruption of 1938, which resulted in a massive outburst flood in the river Skeiðarár. By midday, a large cauldron had formed in the ice cap, with a long trough stretching across to the Grímsvötn Lake. On October 2nd, the eruption broke through the ice cap, and by the next day, it was in full swing. It was clear that water was flowing under the ice cap to Lake Grímsvötn, where the water level was rising quickly. The volcano belched ash and gas high into the air. Flashes of lightning in the ash column show how electrified the atmosphere of this violent eruption was.

stupendous energy had gone into melting thousands of cubic meters of glacial ice in such a short time to form this colossal gorge. Besides the eruption itself, it was of great value for geologists to be able to observe the melting of the ice and the huge release of water that resulted from it. More than 3 cubic kilometers of water, more than in the whole of Lake Þingvallavatn, the largest lake in Iceland, accumulated in Grímsvötn in the space of a few weeks. The Grímsvötn Lake is a

a sort of reservoir for the water which is released in these floods. When the pressure of the water reaches a critical point, the glacial ice is lifted up and the water streams out underneath it, emerging in a violent flood on the coastal plain area of Skeiðarársandur. Scientists did not expect this year's flood to be so large, but they were mistaken. The peak flow rate was between 40 and 50,000 cubic meters per second, about 4,000 times the river's normal rate of flow in winter. Here are some unique shots showing the beginning of the flood. They were taken at the source of the River Gígja, just after the flood began. Here we can see clearly how the water carves a hollow out of the sand closer and closer to the ice in an amazingly short time.

many of these huge blocks of ice weigh anything up to 100 tons each. It's an amazing sight to watch them being carried along and tumbling over like toy building blocks in the flood. Up on the glacier, blocks of ice the size of large buildings broke out and laid scattered around the surface. Perhaps this scene shows best what colossal forces were at work here, how tiny and helpless man is in comparison with the stupendous might of nature. The scratches and ruts on the surface show how the massive blocks of ice slid long distances like tiny pebbles across the glacier. A lot of damage was expected to roads, bridges, flood barriers and power lines. Before the flood, preventative work went on round the clock. Flood channels were dug across the road and across flood barriers in some places to try to direct the flood water where it would cause the least damage. In other places, loads of stones were banked up for protection. Finally, when the flood broke out on November 5th, 6 weeks after the eruption started, the preventative measures proved their worth. Though at the same time it was clear in the first few hours of the flood that nothing within human capacity could avoid a great deal of destruction. The blocks of ice smashed the concrete pillars and iron girders of the bridge like matchwood.

Well, that gives us some idea on a small scale what could have happened. And if this could happen in a tiny little flood like that, what could happen in a huge universal flood as we saw in the previous scenario? So here we have a layer of chalk covering the whole world, which means the whole world was underwater at the same time. We have evidence of huge gorges formed within seconds. We have layers and layers of petrified wood and of coal deposits that

Arianism. That's what science teaches today. And for this they willingly are ignorant of, that by the word of God the heavens were of old, and the earth standing out of the water and in the water, so that God created it, whereby the world that then was, being overflowed with water, perished. So the scientific world today does not acknowledge the destruction of the world by a universal flood. It cannot do so because it would destroy their entire thesis of origins. So if the Bible says they are willingly ignorant of these things, then why would that be? Well, isn't it fascinating that it continues to say, but the heavens and the earth, which are now, by the same word, are kept in store, reserved unto fire against the day of judgment and perdition of ungodly men. Now that's a fascinating point. If the flood ever did occur, then it was as a consequence of a judgment, according to the Bible. As a consequence of a judgment. So there was a judgment in the past, and the Bible says there will be a judgment in the future. If you want to make people complacent so that they do not believe in a judgment in the future, well, remove the judgment in the past. Then we can progress from bad to better and better to whatever level we can achieve. Maybe we can all become gods and start floating around, and there is no judgment whatsoever. So you decide tonight, after having looked at all these features, whether there was a universal flood on this planet or not. If you choose that the evidence points to a universal flood, then that destroys the current paradigm of thinking in the evolutionary world. It destroys it. If you choose to stay with the other, that's fine. Then don't miss the next exciting episode, because now we're going to look at the fossils. And this is where it gets interesting. Bring the young ones along. They love it. Bring your kids along. Let them have a look for themselves what is out there. What were the dinosaurs really like? What was it like to live in that time, if it was a time at all? Was there such a thing as Tyrannosaurus Rex? What did he look like? What did he do? How long ago did he exist? These are intriguing questions that tickle every mind, and especially the young people of today. Come and have a look at tomorrow's evidence and decide for yourself whether what the scriptures say is right or what science says is right. The choice is yours. Thank you for coming this evening. See you tomorrow. Thank you.

0: 951 cubic feet of granite make up the 11 pieces of the monument. The overall height is 19 feet 3 inches from the surface of the ground to the top of the capstone.
1: Thank you. Congratulations.
0: There are slots and holes in the center stone that have astrological significance because they have been cut at precise angles to permit accurate readings of the sun and moon at various times of the year.
2: Standing on the highest point of Elbert County, the Georgia Guidestones have raised a lot of questions. Four upright stones more than 16 feet high, with support stones totaling almost 238,000 pounds. And there's a message sandblasted in 12 languages in letters 2 inches tall. The sponsors of the mysterious project are said to be an anonymous group of out-of-state Americans promoting the concept of the conservation of mankind. Here's the mystery, though. Elbert and granite businessman Joe Findlay was contacted to build the project by a man using the fictitious name of R.C. Christian. Granite City Bank President Wyatt Martin served as intermediary, handled the escrow account for all funds, and says he'll carry the secret of who R.C. Christian is to his grave.
3: The mere fact that it is a mystery as to the identity of the people will lead others to come and look at the stones and wonder who put those stones there.

0: In 1979, a mysterious stranger appeared in the sleepy town of Elberton, Georgia, a city that claims the title, the Granite Capital of the World. The man referred to himself as R.C. Christian. He claimed to represent a small group of concerned Americans who desired to erect a monument for the benefit of mankind. Written upon the granite structure are what are sometimes called the Ten Commandments of the New Age. Some believe they hold a sinister meaning.
1: I've seen published tracts saying that those ten guys are the Ten Commandments of the Antichrist.
0: The most disturbing is the first, to maintain humanity under 500 million in perpetual balance with nature. With the world's population at well over 7 billion people, that would mean that many would have to die.
2: What is he advocating doing? Killing everybody else in the world?
1: And they interpret that as meaning favoring abortion and or genocide.
3: It's the only way to get us down to 500 million people is, of course, the extinction of millions upon millions, billions of innocent people.
0: Since 1980, when the monument was first revealed, clouds of suspicion have lingered over the Georgia Guidestones and those who built it. Conspiracy theories abound, along with accusations of genocide, globalism, and a New World Order agenda.
4: Does it create sort of a dark cloud over Elberton?
3: The short answer is yes.
5: A lot of people have used the word scared to describe their feeling when they come out here.
6: Somebody would say, well, they're going to have a sacrifice and they're going to have one of your cows up there.
7: We heard that some witches have been out here.
0: Yet despite the ominous overtones, the defenders of the Guidestones argue that R.C. Christian had no sinister intention when he designed the monument.
2: There's been a lot of misinterpretations of the

0: whole thing because of a few things in the wording of that monument.
1: But who was this mysterious figure? And what was his true intention? A stone plaque written by the author tells us that the name R.C. Christian was just a pseudonym. For more than 30 years, researchers have speculated about the stranger's identity. Suspected candidates have included media mogul Ted Turner and Scientology founder L. Ron Hubbard. But now, for the first time in history, the secret identity of R.C. Christian can finally be revealed.
2: Well, there you go. Whoops.
0: That is a letter right there from Mr. R.C. Christian.
2: You're kidding.
3: And we have other letters that actually connect to the R.C. Christian that built the Georgia Guidestones.
4: This is a double life if there ever was. I'm astonished.
5: My uncle was a very intelligent man. Being told this is not a real surprise.

0: Our journey began with fellow producer, Dr. Mike Bennett. We went to seek out Wyatt Martin, the only living person said to know the real identity of R.C. Christian. While we knew that Mr. Martin was committed to secrecy, we hoped to at least gain some insight into the strange monument he helped to create.
1: We're in Greensboro, Georgia, and we're getting ready to conduct an interview with Wyatt Martin, the banker who helped make the financial arrangements for the construction of the Georgia Guidestones. And according to official published reports, maybe the only person who knows the true identity of R.C. Christian. Let's go inside. How do you feel being part of the history?
2: I don't even know it anymore. I'm just making it. I get up every morning and say, Lord, I thank you. I was able to put my feet on the floor today. The one thing I assured him, I would never divulge who that family was. So don't ask me that question. I'm not going to divulge who he was or what his occupation was. Because he used the name of R.C. Christian, he told me, because he was a Christian.
1: We may ask you a little bit about your experience.
2: That's fine.
1: And why? Because that's obviously a curiosity people have. Why would he use that name and things? So.
2: Well, you see, if it was not kept as a great secret who the people were who put it there, people would soon get over going up and reading those 10 precepts. And you have to remember, this was done during a time when Russia and the U.S. were threatening each other with nuclear missiles in the time of the Cold War.
0: According to Wyatt Martin, the original purpose of the monument was to provide guidance for humanity in the event of a nuclear holocaust, one that might require rebuilding civilization.
2: I can remember in the days in the 60s going down through Florida there, and you'd see fallout shelters built along the areas of the lakes there where I was fishing. And people at one time had a great fear of that occurring. We had to enlist the services of people that, like from the University of Georgia, to show us how to drill the hole up through the Noman Pole where you could look in at night and see Polaris, a northernmost star. Because if this worldwide calamity had arisen, you could have gone back and found the northern star again. With the sun coming through the slots drilled down through the Noman Pole, when the sun rises on the shortest day of the year, it shines at a different angle through there, so you can tell the shortest day. On the longest day of the year, it'll shine out there.

0: other way, and you can therefore establish the calendar again. So you could reestablish the compass and the calendar.
1: Wyatt Martin became closely acquainted with many details of the Guidestones because of his working relationship with R.C. Christian. But how did he first meet this mysterious stranger? We asked him to explain how it all began.
0: Well, I was president of the bank, the Granite City Bank, which no longer exists there in Elberton, and also president of the Chamber of Commerce for 2 years. And one Friday afternoon, a customer of mine called me and said, there's some kind of kook over here in my office wanting this crazy monument, and that we're busy with payrolls. Could you talk with him? I said, you're trying to put one off on me. He said, no, I want you to talk with him.
1: The man on the phone was Elberton businessman Joe Findlay.
2: Joe Findlay, who is now deceased, owned Elberton Granite Finishing Company. Mr. Findlay says that late one afternoon, a man came into his office, told him he wanted to buy a monument. Well, this is a fairly common occurrence here in Elberton. People passing through from all over the country, they think they can buy a cemetery memorial cheap because they can get it wholesale. And so it's a fairly common thing for people to stop in and say, I want to buy a monument. And of course, we say, well, we don't sell them to the public. We sell them to monument retailers. We're wholesale manufacturers. And by the time you paid the freight to get it north, you'd come out cheaper to buy it locally, plus, you know, the service aspect. But anyway, this man said he wanted to buy a monument. Mr. Findlay, it was late, and he said he thought, well, you know, he said, well, sir, we're a wholesale manufacturing company. What kind of monument? He said, oh, I want one 20 feet tall. And here we go. And this man told him, said, I'm not going to tell you my real name, but I'm a Christian, and I'm going to use a pseudonym. Is R.C. Christian. He said, I represent a group who wants to put up a monument espousing these rules for mankind. And of course, Mr. Findlay said his interest, you know, became more curious and more curious.
1: Findlay died in 2005, but decades later, his son still recalls that first meeting he had with a stranger in 1979.
3: My name is Joe Findlay Jr. My dad, Joe Findlay Sr., was the gentleman who came and built the Guidestones back in 1979, 1980.
4: What was the scope, the total thing he was responsible for with the Guidestone project?
3: The granite came from our quarry. We owned a quarry at the time, Pyramid Quarries off Highway 72. Mr. Christian, the spokesman for the anonymous group, said, Mr. Findlay, I want to buy a monument, and he gave him the sizes, and they were huge, as you can tell. He kept on and did said, I better listen to this man, he's got some sense. So after they talked for some time, Mr. Christian said, Mr. Findlay, what do you bank? Daddy told him the name of both banks in Elberton at the time. We only had two.
2: He says, we will establish a bank account under my name, and the project will be funded through this bank account.
1: Before beginning the project, Joe Findlay had to be certain that the stranger would be able to afford the cost of such a massive undertaking. The quarrying of large blocks of granite, along with a process of sandblasting the letters into multiple languages, would require a serious amount of financial capital. That's why Findlay sent R.C. Christian to see bank president Wyatt Martin.
0: So in a few minutes, this well-dressed gentleman with a suit and a tie on came into my office and introduced himself as R.C. Christian and started telling me that he wanted to put up a monument. And I said, well, we can do it here in Elberton. Being president of Granite City Bank, a lot of our customers were granite people. And So I said, why don't we walk up to the square here, and there's a monument that was the Granite Association put up in 1976. We had a big celebration in 1976.

0: 76 here. And so we walked up and looked at it, and I said, I think you can see from this, we have skilled people here who can do anything that you want to do with stone.
1: Prior to the building of the Guidestones, the granite industry was the backbone of Elberton, Georgia. Monuments are found throughout the city. And there is even a museum dedicated to preserving much of its rich history.
2: As far as Elberton goes, you know, Elberton's been here for over 100 years producing granite.
3: The best advertisement we got for Elberton granite is old Dutchie back here, the Confederate statue that lay buried for 80 years down on the square. And when they dug him up and turned the water hose on him, he came just as clean as almost as the day he was put in on the...
2: There's also the lion that's in the Granite Museum, and that was supposed to give the granite industry good luck. So those are worthwhile to go and see.
1: Yet none of these monuments have seen the kind of attention that's been given to the Georgia Guidestones.
2: There are several structures in town that that are worth seeing. However, I don't know that any of them have any of the mysterious qualities that this does.
1: Once R.C. Christian was convinced that Elberton Graniteers could handle the work, he enlisted Wyatt Martin to manage the finances.
0: And he said, you know, what I need is someone who would be the intermediary between me and whoever I choose to build a monument, that I could send the money to, and he said, you being the bank president, I would trust you, and I can send the money to you, and you would pay them as they needed funds. And I said, well, I can do that, but you said your name is not actually R.C. Christian. I wouldn't do it unless you tell me who you are. Because I didn't know whether it was for real or not either then. And he said, well, I will on the basis that you agree to never divulge who we are.
1: Exactly why the stranger chose the town of Elberton is not completely known. According to Wyatt Martin, the man's appearance seemed to come from out of nowhere.
0: He had rented a car, flown into Atlanta, rented a car, and was just driving down what I called Granite Row. And he stopped at what he thought was a reputable-looking company and went in and introduced himself as R.C. Christian. I said, how did you get interested? And he said, well, during World War II, at the beginning of that, it was Army Air Corps, and I actually took my basic training in the state of Georgia. And as the best of my memory is that his grandmother was originally from Georgia. He was not from Georgia. But he was a person with a very honest, honorable occupation, and that any community would be glad to have him as a citizen. And
4: was Joe Fenley the first person to meet R.C. Christian?
0: Yes, he was. When he came into Mr. Fenley's office that Friday afternoon, he actually had a little wooden scale model of what he wanted. I don't know what ever happened that Mr. Fenley's daughter I talked with once last year, and she thinks that they took all that stuff that he had there, the papers and everything, and they burned them, and that may have been burned in the fire. She didn't know.
1: At their meeting, R.C. Christian would begin to give Wyatt Martin some insight into the philosophy behind his mysterious monument.
0: He said, I've been to all places in the world, in the very poor countries like Bangladesh and India at that time, and he said, I have looked, and it's been about a 20-year project in my mind that I wanted to do this for the betterment of mankind. And at that time, I still didn't know what was going on the stones. And I said, well, I have no problem. If you divulge who you are and I feel comfortable with you, I'll agree to do that. He said, he can call me when he needs money.

0: and let him come to the bank, and you give him the money out of the account. I'll send the money to you. I said, that's fair enough. And that's really what I said. But I'll tell you one thing. I think as far as benefiting mankind, you'd be just as well off to take the money you have, just toss it out on the street down Friday afternoon, let the traffic and the wind blow it around, let the people pick it up. It'll benefit a lot of these local people around here. He said, oh, you don't understand the concept of what I'm trying to do. And so that's how we got started with it.
1: The next challenge was to find a location for the monument. Originally, the town of Elberton was not the first choice for R.C. Christian.
2: R.C. Christian wanted the Godstones to be in another location in Georgia.
0: He actually wanted it to be more correctly aligned with the sun. It would have been in Hancock County, which is the county south of us. And he wanted it to be in Hancock County, and he told me that he had actually gone over to Athens and chartered a little small plane over there with some fella and flew over the area. And he said, it's very wooded down there. I said, yes, you need this in a point where the sun shines through nice and clear. And I said, you know, a lot of that land is timberland. That's a sparsely populated county down there. And I didn't want it to go down there either. I tried to say, look, we can do it cheaper if it's here in this county. I was trying to get it to be a point of interest in Elbert County, being the promoter that I was.
2: Sure.
0: He came back at a later time and wanted me to pick out spots of land that he might buy to put the monument on. And I picked out about five places in the county and carried him around to see those.
3: But now, the reason this site was selected, you're talking about big, big pieces of granite, immense weight. And during the discussion of where the location was to be, the bottom line, freight, shipping it, that'd have been quite a freight bill to shift those big, because see, you'd have to get, if you tried to go by truck, you'd have to get DOT, special DOT clearance on any state those trucks went in. So they, I don't know, if I forget how it developed, but they suggested, well, let's put them up here.
1: The suggestion seems to have come from a prominent citizen of Elberton, Frank Coggins, pictured here with former First Lady Rosalynn Carter. The Coggins family has a long and prosperous history in the Elberton granite industry. Frank Coggins was also the personal friend and sometime employer of Joe Findlay.
4: Well, I was sort of Findlay's, idea man, inspirational man. And we were riding along one day in the car he was driving. Said, I want to show you something. And I said, fine. And he said, everybody thinks I'm going to be crazy. I said, well, I already know you're crazy. And so we opened this thing up. Well, he got panicky and his papers went everywhere out of his briefcase. But it was a story of the Godstone and what he'd done and beaten Mr. what's the man's name he met with?
5: R.C. Christian.
4: I never met, to my knowledge, R.C. Christian.
5: Okay.
4: I may have seen him, maybe met him under some other situation, but not to my knowledge.

0: administrator, and I'm president of all of the Coggins companies. And when I say all of the Coggins companies, we have a number of companies, and I act as president of all of them, and he is chairman of the board of all of the companies.
1: Mrs. McNeely well remembers the period during which the Guidestones were built, since her company was indirectly involved. She showed us a series of newspaper and magazine articles that they collected over the years. But in their records, they also retained never-before-published correspondence from R.C. Christian.
0: Now, I have a letter that, let me see here, let me read this to you. This was dated in October of 79.
2: Let's see if we see this on
0: Christian.
2: Camera here. Well, it certainly says it's initialed right here.
0: Yep. And then on the following page, I'll be glad to give you a copy of this.
2: That would be wonderful.
0: On the following page is where he makes reference to the tract of land.
1: In particular, the instructions included details about the grazing rights of the land to keep it from becoming overgrown.
0: But I'd be glad to make a copy of that.
2: That would be wonderful, because there might be some other useful things here in this understanding, because it talks about some notches, specifications for notches.
0: Yeah, that's where the sun will shine through on certain, on the equinox, the spring and the winter and the summer and the fall and all of that stuff.
2: Right, yeah, notch in the capstone it talks about.
0: Mm-hmm.
2: It's not been complete, not yet completed his calculations. He had a consultant for the design of the notch. This will answer, this letter itself will answer a lot of questions for us.
0: Excuse me.
2: Right here.
0: Well, great.
2: 1979. To Mr. Wyatt Martin, and it's from R.C. Christian, and this gives details of the design, and he sent drawings from Mr. Fidley and Mr. Coggins.
1: Among the records were a series of handmade drawings giving R.C. Christian's plan for the layout of the stones. Exactly why these diagrams were sent to Mr. Coggins is not completely known. But his influence seems to have been keeping the monument in Elberton County to promote the town and the granite industry.
3: I guess I'm by far the biggest promoter of Elberton, Georgia, financial as well as by mouth or whatever I can do. Anyway, Spindler was talking about what he's going to do. I said, Spindler, this got a lot more potential for Elberton than Elbert County. And that's what you're dealing with. This thing can be on an international stage. And so we sort of proceeded on that line. And he'd have meetings with people that I wouldn't be involved in, but he would bring me up to date and tell me everything. And he wanted a site. And I did not pick that site. Some people said I bought it. I understand I did not, but you know it could not have. But he wanted a place down somewhere in South Georgia, and I said this is too valuable for Elberton. We don't get rid of this. So I was sort of the inspiration and guidance to Guidestones.
1: Coggins' guidance for keeping the monument in Elberton was ultimately embraced by Joe Findlay, along with Wyatt Martin and R.C. Christian.
4: And they started a, quote, site search. And Wayne Mullinix, who was a rancher and still lives out there near the Guidestone, he and Joe Findlay were friends, Mr. Findlay, who owned the granite company. He suggested a site out there near his home. So they went out there, and supposedly Mr. Christian said, this is fine. This will do it.
1: Wayne Mullinix owned a construction company and had already been hired by Joe Findlay to handle some of the work on the project.
5: Joe called and said he wanted me to give him a price on putting a foundation in for a large stone. And I told him when I got home that I would look at his drawing and work him up something. During the meantime, he told me that this was going to be set down toward the middle of Georgia or below Macon somewhere. So I was trying to get a price put together for him in order to bid the job. Of course, when we got home, I went by Joe's office because we have been close friends.

0: friends. We're in the Masons and the Shriners together, and we've been friends for years and years. And
1: did he tell you anything about, I would have guessed you'd probably wonder, what in the world is this? Who in the world wants this? Did he tell you anything about that?
0: Well, a little bit, I guess you'd say. I mean, he said that the gentleman had come in to talk to him, and that he had a fictitious name, which was R.C. Christian. And, of course, Joe didn't tell me anything about the man. I've never met the man. Haven't met him till yet. I guess being born and raised here in Elberton, you know a lot of the other people, and word started spreading, and they was wanting to know what I knew and what Joe knows. And, of course, we tried to keep everybody informed of what we did know, which wasn't a whole lot at the time.
1: Evidently, this project involved you. It got to involve you to a greater extent than just simply working on it. What transpired where it actually involved possibly part of your property?
0: Because we didn't know where this project was going to be set. That was one of the things that I stayed on Joe pretty regular, and we had a deadline or a time frame that we had to get a foundation in the ground so the concrete could cure in order to set that heavy a rock on it.
1: Do you have any other idea, any more specifically, where this gentleman wanted them originally?
0: It was my understanding it was to go below Macon, somewhere toward the middle of the state, due to lining up with certain degrees with the moon and the stars and the sun. I never knew where. I mean, we never had any idea that Mr. Christian was looking for that location, and that he had been all up and down trying to find what he wanted, which was to be on the crown of a hill with no trees surrounding it and where you could see it from all points. And he just did not find that location. When I walked in Joe's office that morning, of course, you know, being friends like we were, I didn't sit and wait to get to see him. You know, I just walked right in, and we were sitting there talking, and I said, Joe, you know, we don't have but a week or two. We've got to start this. And he said, well, let me do some checking. And I said, you know, out there at my house, you know, would be a good place. And like I say, Joe and I are real close friends. And he said, are you serious? And I said, well, I think it would suit the requirements that he is asking for. And it wasn't just a day or two that Joe called me back and said that Mr. Christian was coming and that he would like to look at that site. And I said, well, if you need me, call me.
2: A short time later, R.C. Christian had chosen the final location for the monument.
3: Up on the hill where it is there, where on a clear day you can stand there and see the mountains in Tocoa, which is 50 miles away. And he said, this is it, buy it by 5 acres from this man. So he sent me the money to buy 5 acres of land that's in a pasture there from this fella, and he said, let him have grazing rights.
0: I got the phone call, said that's where he wants it. So we set up out there with a surveyor and looked at the property, and we surveyed out 5 acres of land.
3: And I bought that 5 acres, and he later called me one day and he said, in thinking about this, you need to deed it to the county, because that will be the most lasting organization probably in this whole country, our county government, and deed it to them and let them own it. So I did that. I deeded it to Elbert County, and they own that piece of property.

0: In March of 1980, R.C. Christian's dream would be revealed to all the world. Since that time, the Guidestones, with all their mystery, have inspired a host of apocalyptic ideas. Meanwhile, those who are involved in witchcraft and the occult have seen the monument as a touchstone for the powers of darkness.
1: I have indeed heard of, especially late at night, after midnight, seances and other type, cultic type worship services going on out there. Sure, I've heard of them. I've not witnessed them. And one of the things in all the discussions I've had with members of this community and this church,

0: people here are very reluctant to acknowledge that type thing exists.
1: I thought witchcraft had passed away from this country in the days of Salem, when they were killing these people, these women, for being witches. And it was to my amazement, I found that witchcraft is still very prevalent in this country today.
2: Some people say the witches and warlocks is, you know, have had weddings up there. Well, you know, they're a person just like you and I. If they want to have their wedding up there, that's up to them.
1: I started getting letters from witches. I started getting a monthly magazine coming from the National Association of Witches. And, you know, they were very far out, and they tried to take over the Guidestones for a period of time.
3: This is hearsay. I heard some witches. We heard that some witches have been out here. And
2: we would see lights up there at night, and we would go check it out, and people would have thrown a rope across from one side to the other and climb up on there and light candles. And just, I mean, you know, I don't know what they're doing.
4: You never saw Mother in an act or some kind of ritual or something?
2: No, no. It wasn't an interest to me. The biggest thing that ever concerned us is somebody would say, well, they're going to have a sacrifice and they're going to have one of your cows up there. Mm-hmm. You know, that kind of disturbed me.
5: Now, why do they say they'd have a ritual here? What is it about this place that they think is sacred?
6: I have no idea. I think it just has, it's almost like a, you know, an icon now. It's just like something that, pop culture. You know, something that's mysterious, something they don't have in their town or even in their state. They can't afford the ticket to go see Stonehenge. This is kind of closer. And
5: America has their own Stonehenge.
6: That's right. It's been dubbed as the American Stonehenge. So, and there's enough mystery and weirdness about it.
7: And of course, there's a slot that comes down. The sun, supposedly, there's a space on that Nauman center stone that's dressed, meaning smooth. And the sun rays project at, you know, different times. Now, the critics say that that slot is based on the design of pagan altars, and that's a drain hole. And I'm not going into detail. You can imagine what the theory behind that is.
1: One of the ministers there in Elberton even said that he expected them to actually, you know, kill somebody up there one day. And just that really got things going and caused all kind of wild thoughts to come into people's minds.
8: I recall the old statues of the Incas and the Mayans in Central and South America where they performed human sacrifice centuries ago. Only later did the Stonehenge come to my mind. I figure as long as the monument sits here in Elbert County, someday that the people in Elbert County will have to face the fact that probably sacrifice will take place there.
9: While there are no confirmed reports of human sacrifice, the words of R.C. Christian continue to stir the curiosity of critics. What did he intend by his assertion of maintaining a world population at a certain level?
1: He said from his research, 500 million people could live on this planet with adequate resources and have a great life. That's where he came up with that figure. Because that was one of the detriments, I'd say, one of the things on the wording that caused so many people to start getting angry, alarmed, afraid of it, was over the wording there of that 500 million people.
4: Did he happen to mention how he would suggest how to maintain it? Because that causes a lot of confusion with people. How would you maintain it? What would be your technique? Did he talk about anything about birth control or any of those
1: things? No. Never did.
9: While R.C. Christian may not have revealed many details to Wyatt Martin, in 1986, some 6 years after the monument was finished, he would explain the Guidestones further in a book titled Common Sense Renewed, published under the name Robert Christian. The book was reportedly sent to every member of the U.S. Congress, as well as to several thousand political officials and shapers of public opinion throughout the world. In this work, Mr. Christian left

0: little to the imagination. He clearly related the title to revolutionary writer Thomas Paine.
1: Over 200 years ago, a perceptive Englishman, Tom Paine, summarized his beliefs in a tract entitled Common Sense. He appealed to reason as the proper tool for resolving our problems peacefully. Today, the world is confronted by increasing portents of nuclear war. It is essential, more than ever, before that, we explore every means for rational, non-violent resolution of worldly frictions. Once again, we must look to common sense to find new pathways to peace.
0: While preaching peace and the concept of reason, his concerns quickly turned to the subject of population control.
1: We live in a time of great peril. Humanity and the proud achievements of its infancy on Earth are in grave danger. Our knowledge has outstripped wisdom. We have controlled disease, but have not regulated our numbers.
0: R.C. Christian went on to express his concerns as a conservationist and made it clear that the real problems of the environment were the fault of having too many people.
1: As the world enters the last decade of the 20th century, public concern is being directed to environmental pollution, the destruction of tropical forests, the greenhouse effect, and to impending shortages of many ingredients needed for high material living standards. These problems are only symptoms. The basic cause is obvious to most educated people. It is the human overpopulation that is already upon us. Unless and until there is general recognition of the evils of overpopulation, we can make little progress toward building an age of reason.
0: From his perspective, reproduction could not be left up to the individual. Controlling human numbers would require government oversight.
1: It is vitally important that each national government have a considered population policy. The need is urgent and should take precedence over other problems, even those relating to national defense. Overcrowding human beings in conditions of squalor and ignorance is dehumanizing. It is an evil which must not be tolerated.
0: Mr. Christian went on to recommend measures currently taken by the communist government of China. He said,
1: "A few generations of single-child families will make possible dramatic improvements in living standards. Excesses in childbearing often result in degradation and poverty. A reduction in total numbers is essential to maximizing the potential of every human being."
0: Perhaps most disturbing is the assertion that having children might one day be seen as criminal behavior.
1: Irresponsible parenting has always been wrong. The increasing population pressures will soon require society to regard it as a punishable social crime. The Georgia Guidestones Monument encourages humanity to establish a limit for human numbers. Let us teach our leaders to achieve it.
0: Once Common Sense Renewed was published, there remained little doubt as to the views of R.C. Christian. But with its radical message, how were the Guidestones received by the people of Elberton County?
2: They haven't had any effect on me or my life or my thinking about Elbert County.
3: What do you think about the message or the philosophy communicated?
2: Well, I like some of it, but he waited a little bit too late to tell us to keep our population below 7 million.
4: I assume he wants us to get back to that.
2: I assume so. Well, I don't know what it would take. It would take either a major flood or a pretty big fire, and there might be a few left.
5: How do the people of Elberton feel about the Georgia Guidestones? Are they proud of the monument?
6: You know, I've gotten a lot of mixed comments since I've been working on this. There's a lot of people who don't like them. A lot of people have used the word scared. to describe their feeling when they

0: come out here, they don't want to have anything to do with it.
1: Do you think the guide services are a good thing for the town?
2: It's a great tourist attraction. As I said earlier, there've been folks flocking out here today.
3: Mm-hmm. Does it create sort of a dark cloud over Elberton by having its presence here?
4: Well, again, I think it. I think the short answer is yes. I think there's no question that it does. Some people believe it is very demonic. It's influenced of evil. That the person that helped put it or authorized its being erected was someone who had spurious motives, who was wanting to move the world more to a new world order type of thing, minimize population, one language, that type thing, and they view it as totally heretical and certainly not honoring to God.
5: Some have even seen spiritual forces at work and suspect that the idea of depopulating the world might foreshadow apocalyptic events foretold in the Bible.
4: I think that the notion of getting us down to 500 million people is not only ridiculous, but also impractical and improbable and impossible. In order for it to happen, someone would have to rise from the some one person, like the Antichrist, would have to rise from somewhere and be able to influence it with a great delusion all people groups on the face of the earth to get them to follow. And of course, the only way to get us down to 500 million people is, of course, the extinction of millions upon millions, billions of innocent people.
5: In the book of Revelation, the Bible warns of a time when there will be great bloodshed upon the earth.
6: And the angel thrust in his sickle into the earth, and gathered the vine of the earth, and cast into the great winepress of the wrath of God. And the winepress was trodden without the city, and blood came out of the winepress, even unto the horse bridles. Revelation 14, 19, 20.
5: Perhaps one of the more disturbing details of R.C. Christian's book is his reference to Thomas Paine. Paine wrote the pamphlet Common Sense, but years later, he would publish another work titled The Age of Reason, one of the phrases commonly used by R.C. Christian.
7: Let these be guidestones to an age of reason.
8: Well, as you read further, The Age of Reason by Thomas Paine, you'll find that they seek an age that is bereft of any Christian influence, that the common Christian thoughts of closeness to God, personal relationship with a living and supernatural God, and the kind of influences that the Christian world would have on the world, a world that includes mercy, that includes a value of every human being, no matter how many human beings there are, caring for those who are different or maybe not considered productive members of society. All of those things do not fit in the world in the age of reason.
5: Thomas Paine's Age of Reason was a work that specifically denounced Christianity and called for the abolishment of all religion. It is strange that R.C. Christian would make use of this phrase while claiming to be a Christian.
9: Talk about his faith as a Christian?
10: No. He just told me that he used that name because he was a Christian. So that I accepted that and went on with that.
3: But he never elaborated during dinner
10: No.
3: or anything?
10: We were always, the short periods of time that I was with him, we were always discussing the facts about the Guidestones and how to get them built.
9: Well, the reason that I mentioned, I think the reason that a lot of people think it's significant is because Thomas Paine's book, The Age of Reason, was really a denunciation of Christianity. That he was saying that he believed the stories of Jesus were a fable, that the Bible was a corrupt book. He's mocking the virgin birth of Christ and so on, and the idea of the miracles of God and whatnot. and saying that he thinks basically that Christian

0: Christianity is no different than the pagan mystery religions.
1: Boy, he's in a tough place today, isn't he? A bad place. Because I saw the Lord. I know he's there. There's no doubt in my mind. No doubt in my mind. I feel very privileged that I was able to see the Lord in this vision. You know, not many people have ever had a vision like that. And it was amazing to me that I was able, that he revealed himself to me in such a manner. And that influenced me the rest of my life from that day forward. I'll tell you, it strengthened my faith a lot. I already had a pretty strong faith from all the years I had been in church and taught Sunday school and everything, but when he revealed himself to me and talked to me, there was never any doubt about where we were going if we didn't live our lives right. Because this is a short period of time compared to eternity. I want to be able to spend that 1,000 years with him when he comes back on this earth and

0: Mike, he'll think about the Guidestones if they're still here. You think he'll stick with those?
1: Well,
0: guys?
1: The only thing I know is that after 1,000 years, all of this is going to melt away, Peter tells us, and he's going to make a new heaven and a new earth after that 1,000 years. And we don't know. One place in the Bible tells us that the mysteries that God has in store for us are just unimaginable. And I don't want to miss it. I want to be there and see it.
2: After hearing Wyatt Martin's testimony, we began to wonder if he truly understood the beliefs of the mysterious Mr. Christian.
3: Wyatt Martin is a very fine Christian man by all appearances, a gentleman who also assumes other people are gentlemen. He takes a man at his word. The man says he's a Christian. He believes he is a Christian, like many of us do. I don't know if this is an example of a time where maybe we all need to be a little bit more discerning about issues like this. Because when we see the information directly here on the Guidestones, and with a little bit of research, you find that there's more here than meets

0: In his writings, R.C. Christian described the monument he created.
1: The monument has been named the Georgia Guidestones. It consists of four large upright blocks of granite, each 2 meters wide and 5 meters high. They are arranged to mark the limiting positions of the rising and setting sun in summer and winter. They surround a central stone which is oriented north to south. A channel through this stone is aligned with the celestial pole. On its south face is a sundial marking noontime throughout

0: Chinese, Arabic, Hebrew, Hindi, Swahili, Spanish, and English.
1: He had to pick the major languages in the world to do that.
0: Incredibly, the translations were mostly done through the United Nations.
1: We had a man who lived in Elberton at that time that was from Pakistan. And he was at one time a member of the ruling group in Pakistan. But people from all over the world would drift in and out to the big parties that he had there. And one weekend, the ambassador to the UN from Pakistan came and spent the weekend with him. And he called me and he said, maybe if you talk with him, you could get him to get these translations you need, because I had asked him if he could translate them, and he didn't know all the languages. And I went up to his house, met the ambassador, and he agreed he'd get the translations done at the UN for me, and we got them from the UN.
2: So the translations came directly from the United Nations?
1: From the people there. They translated the English over. That we had a young Chinese person who lived in Elberton that translated the Chinese for me.
2: Wow.
1: The rest of them came out of from people at the UN.
0: The Ten Commands, or guides, that were provided by R.C. Christian read as follows.
3: Maintain humanity under 500 million in perpetual balance with nature. Guide reproduction wisely, improving fitness and diversity. Unite humanity with a living new language. Rule passion, faith, tradition, and all things with tempered reason. Protect people and nations with fair laws and just courts. Let all nations rule internally, resolving external disputes in a world court. Avoid petty laws and useless officials. Balance personal rights with social duties. Prize truth, beauty, love, seeking harmony with the infinite. Be not a cancer on the earth. Leave room for nature. Leave room for nature.
0: Because of its controversial message, the Georgia Guidestones have attracted visitors from all over the world. Yet many have wondered, where did the author get the inspiration for these 10 guides?
1: He said he just came up with them over a period of about 20 years, that his thinking had been about doing something after he had traveled through the world and seen all these places, that he wanted to do something that he thought would benefit mankind. And he said, I came up with these principles like that.
0: Yet the mysterious nature of R.C. Christian has given rise to a host of theories about what or who is really behind the stones.
4: Yeah, just say your name and say it's okay for us to film.
5: Dave, and what I've heard is these monuments were put here by maybe the Illuminati, Bilderberg, someone at Spectrum in there, where they want to basically control the world.
6: I've been told it's like the Satanic Ten Commandments. I've been told that it has all sorts of ties to a group called the Illuminatis. I've been told that there's another group that was founded in Germany in the late 1500s. People grasp for anything mysterious they can get their hands on. They grasp for any kind of government cover-up or anything like that. This is not any of that. This is just one man's view on things.
0: Mark Clamp is the caretaker of the monument today. His company is responsible for removing the graffiti and chemical stains from vandals who deface the stones, believing they are a symbol for evil.
7: Now, what about this big pentagram over here? Are you going to be able to get that off?
6: Oh, yeah, that's easy. All the things that are painted on here, that comes right off.
0: Mark Clamp is the son of Charlie Clamp, who is pictured here beside Wyatt Martin. Charlie Clamp played one of the most important roles

0: in finishing the project back in 1980.
1: He was hired by Wyatt Martin and Joe Finley to actually do the sandblasting and put the lettering on the memorial.
0: Clamp still remembers working with his father on the monument as a boy.
1: I actually helped a little bit with putting those lettering on there. You know, I was too young to really do anything but take a mallet and pound the stencil down on the rod.
0: It is widely reported that Charlie Clamp said he heard strange music and disjointed voices as he was sandblasting the words into the great blocks of stone. We asked his son if he could confirm the story.
2: Strange music and disjointed voices. Is there any truth to that?
1: No. About the only thing my dad recalls hearing is a bunch of men, workers that worked on this cussing because it was so difficult to work on. But no, he didn't hear anything.
0: Nevertheless, strange tales about spiritual forces at work have inspired some to see the monument as an icon for occult activity.
1: There's plenty of YouTube videos of witches doing all kind of crazy stuff out here, but if that's what they're into, great. You know, as long as they don't damage a memorial, hey, knock yourself out. I don't mind people coming out here, and if they want to have a little ritual or something, and that's what they believe in, that's their belief, I'm not going to judge them. We welcome them to come out. Just don't vandalize a memorial. As far as a huge mystery or a huge government cover-up, or whether it's religious or who R.C. Christian was, you know, you'll just have to come up with that on your own. I will tell you this, all the men that were involved in this were good Christian men. All of the men involved in this were Masons. And so as far as it being something demonic or satanic, I very much doubt that.
0: Because so many Freemasons were involved in building the Guidestones, some have thought that R.C. Christian might have been a Mason, or that the monument is based on Masonic philosophy. While Joe Findlay was a Freemason, Wyatt Martin was not. We asked Mr. Martin about the involvement of Masonry or other secret groups.
3: Was there any involvement with groups like that?
4: No, not that I ever knew of. There was a Masonic lodge there, but in Elberton, but they were never involved in it, and I don't think they ever were. I never knew whether he was a Mason or not. I never asked him. Some people have thought that and come up with a theory that Freemasonry did it, but I don't believe so. It also says there's a time capsule buried under that flat. It's a grave marker, actually, you know, that some people a number of years ago used to put a solid slab of granite over the grave. And but that there was never anything buried under that slab as far as a time capsule.
1: I doubt seriously there's anything buried over here.
2: Here it says, time capsule placed 6 feet below this spot. And you're saying the time capsule was never planted?
1: I would say it did not, because there's no date cut into that. They left it says placed 6 feet below this spot on, and there's a blank space to be open, and there's no to be open date. So just my opinion, I would say it was never placed.
2: Oh, so they never did it.
1: They may have placed it and just never put the dates on there, just to keep vandals from coming out here and digging the thing up. But my opinion was probably never put down there.
3: Out there on the property, since you put the foundation groundwork,
5: right.
3: Is there anything underground that's not obvious above ground?
5: You talking about like the time capsule?
3: Well, that's one thing. If there is a time capsule,
5: I'm gonna let that stay a secret.
3: Oh, come on. Well, if there's a time capsule, usually there's a time to open it.
5: Did it say on there was a time to open it?
3: No, there sure wasn't.
5: Okay.

0: come on. This is our one time to know to solve the mystery.
1: This is one thing.
0: And you're one person who would know.
1: That's right. But like you say, my date's not on the bottom of that tombstone yet.
0: I know. And there's a date not... That's what made me think of it. Mm-hmm. Because I remember that date is missing on the time capsule. Mm-hmm. And everybody else tells us there's nothing in there. It never came. But there's only one person who I believe that really knows. So is there anything down in there?
1: I don't know.
0: Would anybody ever find out?
1: Yeah.
0: Really?
1: When that stone is removed, you'll find out.
0: Well, could we put in an invitation to be there? Can we get a seat there for that?
1: I don't know when that's going to ever be removed, to be honest with you.
0: Is there something that has to happen or somebody who makes that decision?
1: That I don't know.
2: Was that something specified by R.C. Christian?
1: Not to my knowledge.
2: Was that your decision?
1: Oh, definitely not.
2: Was that Wyatt Martin's decision?
1: Not to my knowledge.
2: Was that Joe Finley's decision?
1: Joe would be the only one who could answer that.
0: Huh. So.
2: And he's not here.
1: That's right.
0: So, if it were to be removed, someone would have to be the one to decide to open it. Can you give us any hints on who would be the person to do that?
1: I don't know.
3: While Mr. Mullinex was determined to keep silent about the time capsule, we discovered a clue at Coggins Industries. Within the paperwork given to us by Shirley McNeely, there was something that may provide insight into the original purpose of a time capsule, and at the same time, offer an explanation for the mysterious name R.C. Christian. What follows is from a strange document that we found among the records. The wording of it does not read like the other writings of Mr. Christian, and seems to have been composed by someone else. Perhaps another member of the anonymous group behind the Guidestones. The important parts of it read as follows.
4: To whomever comes upon this presenting, contained herein are keys that have been awaited to be placed here in proper sequencing and in proper order to announce the return and the activation of those events of prophecy that signal these events. Those who have guarded this great mystery and who have guarded the evolution of the human species itself are returning. It has begun.
3: The document mentions keys that were said to be contained herein. Was this a reference to something placed inside a time capsule? But the writing continues and describes the monument's mysterious designer.
4: This monument, known as the Georgia Guidestones, shall find threads unto the revelation of its mystery in the name R.C. Christian, otherwise known unto that contingency that is responsible for the erection of this monument as Christian Rosencrantz, 1378-1484. This presentation of keys upon the finding of it is to be delivered to the Elberton Star. The Elberton Star is to deliver it to the Atlanta Rosicrucian Society.
3: The document clearly associates the name R.C. Christian with the mythical figure of Christian Rosencrantz, who is alleged to have founded a secret society known as the Rosicrucians. The initials R.C. are often used by the members of the order in reference to their legendary founder, who most historians seem to believe was really the Count of Saint Germain, a famous alchemist and philosopher. The Rosicrucians typically trace their beliefs back to ancient Egypt and combine the mysteries of the pagan gods, symbolized by the rose, with Christianity, which is symbolized by the cross. The Rosicrucians are sometimes called the most secret of the secret societies, and their members traditionally remain anonymous. Was R.C. Christian a Rosicrucian?

0: Could this explain why he chose to maintain a secret identity? We spoke with the Elberton Star newspaper, who told us they know nothing about the message and have never been given any mysterious keys. We also contacted the leaders of the Atlanta Rosicrucian Society, who declined to provide any official comment. Yet the Rosicrucian connection links the Guidestones back to Freemasonry. The 18th degree of Scottish Rite Masonry is known as the Knight Rose Croix, or Rose and Cross. Some believe the philosophies of these two groups are nearly identical and promote confidence in man rather than trust and faith in God.
1: There are clearly non-biblical concepts within the theology of Freemasonry. And clearly those connections can be seen to the Guidestones, similar ideas of a utopianism that goodness can be had if we'll all just see things the same way. When you look at the Guidestones, there are a lot of isms that are there. And the biggest ism that I see is secularism. That mankind has the solutions to the problems of the world.
0: There is no question that R.C. Christian believed his Guidestones would provide solutions for mankind and usher in a kind of golden age. In his writings, he said,
2: "I am the originator of the Georgia Guidestones and the sole author of its inscriptions. Stonehenge and other vestiges of ancient thought arouse our curiosity but carry no message for human guidance. The Guidestones have been erected to convey certain ideas across time to others. We hope that these silent stones and their inscriptions will merit a degree of approval and acceptance down the centuries, and by their silent persistence hasten in small ways the dawning of an age of reason."

0: while Wyatt Martin was the one man who knew R.C. Christian's identity, he and Joe Findlay were not the only ones who met him. Hudson Cohn was the editor of the Elberton Granitier magazine. A personal friend of Joe Findlay, Mr. Cohn was directly involved in promoting the project on behalf of the granite industry. He claims to have met R.C. Christian some years after the project was finished.
1: I did meet Mr. Christian, or a person purported to be Mr. Christian, several years later. Mr. Findlay called me and said, "Would you like to talk to Mr. Christian?" And naturally curious, I said, "Sure." He said, "Well, if you'll agree not to try to question him about what his real name is, and you know his background," said he'll agree to meet with you. So we met at a restaurant, and I would have guessed that he was from the Midwest. I mean, that was kind of the accent that I thought he had. And he said he represented a group of like-minded conservative Americans from this area where he was from, which, of course, I didn't try to question as to where, because that was part of the ground rules for me interviewing him. He had a series of drawings of stones similar to the pieces of the guide stones out there, and he said they hoped to establish another, like a ring, around the current stones, but money. He said we would have to get money.
0: Apparently, the cost of the project was far greater than Mr. Christian anticipated. In a letter to Wyatt Martin, he said,
2: "Dear Mr. Martin, I have received your letter giving price estimates for our proposed monument. Naturally, I am quite disappointed that the total figure is so much greater than the estimates given me at the time of my visit to Elberton. Mr. Findlay originally guesstimated a total cost of $35,000 to $40,000 erected. I will now have to make some changes. I have eliminated the pyramidal top because of costs. I believe any builder should be able to build the foundation alone for less than $2,000. I was once a concrete worker myself."
0: Among the papers from Coggins Industries is another drawing showing the proposed outer stone circle. This diagram also includes the mention of a sunstone for the Atlanta Masons. However, the money was never raised for the additional

0: stones.
1: And he ventured that they would try to go to corporations or organizations that were concerned about environmental things such as overpopulation of the world and that kind of thing, and try to get them to give money to finance the additional pieces for the Guidestones area. I remember he said he'd been at the reason he was down this way, he'd been at the Joyce Kilmer National Forest, and I believe that's in North Carolina, and there was a virgin stand of a hardwood tree that he was interested in, and that's why he went to this forest. And there were several other things that I picked up on that made me believe he was like a botanist or somebody interested in plant life, because he would use the scientific name for trees and all, which I was not familiar with. And instead of calling it like an oak tree, he would use that botanical name for it. One other thing I remember distinctly, he was very concerned about population control. And, you know, overpopulation in the world, which would lead to catastrophic, you know, hunger, et cetera, et cetera. And the reason I recall that particular part was because he said that one of the, foundations that they would go to try to get money to put more stones up, and he mentioned groups such as people concerned with overpopulation of the world. And being a Georgia conservative person, I immediately thought about United Nations types. But now, people said, well, what did he look like? Well, Mr. Christian, I said, well, he was bald, about like myself, except he had white hair up around here, had real sharp features, a very sort of quiet type person, you know, and he was not a witch doctor, psychic, fortune teller, voodoo type person at all. I told him, I said, well, some people have said that this is a point for a place for devil worship. No, just the opposite. And he, you know, he said nothing sinister about it as far as any sort of satanic, anything like that, you know. I think any time you have an air of mystery about something, and there's no explanation as to what it is, people start adapting their beliefs either for or against it.
2: While R.C. Christian maintained his secrecy after the Guidestones were completed, it is reported by Joe Fenley Jr. that at one point he wanted to reveal himself to the world.
3: About 7 years ago, I believe it was now, Mr. Christian called Daddy one night at home. Said, Mr. Finley, this is R.C. Christian. I'm ready to reveal myself. Tell you who I really am. Daddy said, I don't want to know. I've gone all this time, didn't know who you were. I don't want to know who you are. So, Daddy died not knowing. And I don't want to know. I don't really care.
2: This interview was recorded in March of 2010, which would mean that the phone call from Mr. Christian took place about 2003. After the Guidestones were completed, the mysterious stranger continued his correspondence with Wyatt Martin, who revealed to us that the man who called himself R.C. Christian had passed away some years before.
4: His son called me a few months ago and told me that his father had passed away several years ago. His father and mother, he said, were both deceased now. And I told him, I said, well, you know, it's kind of amazing. I'd mentioned to my wife once last year that I assumed they had probably passed away due to the fact that up until that time, once or twice a year, we would exchange letters back and forth about how our families were doing and what we were doing in life. And I said, all of a sudden, I didn't hear from him anymore, and I assumed that he had probably passed on.
5: Can you tell us what year R.C. Christian passed?
4: I don't think I should discuss that. It's been a few years ago.

0: Was it, can you say if it was after the year 2000?
1: Yes, it is after the year 2000.
2: It is well known that Wyatt Martin is committed to taking the secret of R.C. Christian to his grave. But could there be any available clues to who he was without getting a direct answer from Mr. Martin? In 2009, a Wired magazine article reported that inside Mr. Martin's garage was the hard-sided case of an IBM computer, stuffed with every document connected to the Guidestones. Is it possible that Wyatt Martin retained possession of this computer case?
1: It is the old IBM computer case that I bought my first computer in 1983. Was a pretty good-sized case. And so I put everything in that old computer case, and it's stored.
0: How did the story get out? Isn't it a part of the official story that all of the paperwork was destroyed?
1: Well, from what Finley's daughter told me, they burned all the stuff that her father had.
0: Oh, okay. So they burned Findlay's stuff, but not necessarily your stuff.
1: And he told, Mr. Christian told me to destroy mine, but I had an idea that I'd write a book about it. And just kept delaying it and never did. I was going to be able to go back and get certain dates correct and things of that nature, and I never did do that. And that's too long. I'm too old now to do it.
0: Wow. Now, have you got the IBM computer case out of the garage or somewhere nearby?
1: I do.
0: Would you be willing to show it to us?
1: No.
0: You don't have to open it. Would you be willing to just show us the case?
1: It's under a lot of furniture out in that building out there.
0: Oh, okay.
1: Be difficult to get to till we move up some furniture out.
0: Okay. Mike, you want to move furniture? You wouldn't let us move the furniture, okay, would you?
1: Yeah, you can if you want to, but it's just in that old IBM case.
2: After further discussion, Mr. Martin agreed to show us what he has never shown to anyone else.
3: How does it feel to have a world mystery right out here in your shed?
1: I don't think of it like that. I'm awkward in walking, but I can still walk.
3: Wonderful.
1: Hey, a lot of people, my dad had a stroke when he was 74, and he was never able to get about anymore. I picked him up every morning, and before I went to work, and put him in the chair, and he stayed in the chair till I got home in the afternoon, and I put him back to bed, and he lived 3 years like that. Had an older brother who landed on the beach at Normandy on D-Day, and he was wounded with a German 88 shell on September the 18th, 1944. Took a part of his hip off, and he walked with crutches for a while when he got back to the States. Mm-hmm. I think that's it sitting right in behind that red bucket.
3: Is that right? You want to zoom in?
0: Where is it now?
3: Right behind that red bucket? The black?
1: Yeah, just move the red bucket over and you can see it good. I can't motivate around that, much if you can do that.
3: Just so you can see what you can.
1: It's heavy.
3: Oh, it's not too bad. I love history, and this is a part of history.
1: Yeah, I always enjoyed history.

0: Now, how long has it been since you've opened it?
1: Probably 15 or 20 years.
0: 15 or 20 years.
1: Yep.
0: Would there be any information in there if you looked at it, you would remember some things to tell us on this documentary?
1: I don't think any more than what I've told you. I don't think most of it is just drawings and correspondence and records of where I received money, and the money was sent to me from various cities of remailing services in the United States because he didn't want it to come from his town.
0: But you hope to use this to write a book, maybe?
1: I thought about it one time, but I've gotten old now. My eyesight's not as good as it was anymore. I can look out and see things singular now, not double like I was.
0: Do you think you might have somebody help you put this together? If you think it's a big chore?
1: It'd be a big chore. I've lost interest now. It's kind of over with me.
0: What about a museum? You think a museum?
1: No, I wouldn't let him see any of that because I might have his address and name in there. I probably do.
0: Well, that's something you could always take out and leave the good stuff. And out for the museum.
1: Look through it. Yeah. It's been 20 years probably since I've opened that case. I've just carried it with me every time I moved. When I moved to Florida, I moved it to Florida. When I came back, it came back.
0: Well, you know, this documentary means to be the one for all of history. We'll have from the horse's mouth what the real story is. So if there's anything you think that could be part of the missing story that we'll never get, unless you take a peek of it, I can give you a hand with it. Otherwise, that's
1: the only thing that you'll never get is what I won't tell. I've told you everything else.
0: Okay. Everything that's in here that you can share, you told us.
2: Would you be willing to open the case and not show us any of the papers, but just let us
0: see that there are papers?
1: You might turn that case down. If it'll still open.
0: Yeah, let's see here. Well, there you go. Whoops. Well, it's got papers. It's the real deal.
1: Probably got a few of my tax returns on top there, too.
0: Got a few other things, huh?
1: Yeah, I may have put some tax returns in there. Bank statements. I kept all my bank statements. You can see those over there.
0: Yeah. And here's you can see correspondence. You had all your questions. Is that just...
1: That is a letter right there from Mr. R.C. Christian.
0: You're kidding.
2: What's this?
0: This one right here. Just show him. Here's the...
2: And so that is from Mr. R.C. Christian himself.
1: That's correct.
0: That's amazing.
1: That's his writing.
0: Yeah? And he called you W.C.
2: So he called you W.C.? Was that his name?
1: No, he always called me Wyatt. Let me look at it just a minute. He went open heart surgery 2 months ago. He had open heart surgery like I've had.
0: Poor thing.
1: I'm old enough, 78, to remember the days of the Dust Bowl.
0: That amazing.
1: See, he says, I believe that the message of the guided stones will not receive adequate attention until the problems of human overpopulation become more critical. In the meantime, there's little more that we two can do to spread their message. Hopefully, the monument will endure long enough to help direct attention to the core issues. And he sent me packages of things to mail to other organizations.
0: Yeah.
1: That he was thought would help to spread the word about the guy's time.
0: The more prominent ones that he mentioned there? Any of them you recollect?
1: I don't remember them.
0: Huh. I wonder if they were like UN or.
1: Beyond that, I will not be asking you for any other task. You have already done a magnificent job. That you managed to do so while successfully managing a bank was a really impressive performance. I doubt that the complicated task could have been completed without you. With best wishes to you and Miss Martin, I am sincerely Robert Christian. The

0: See, that was in 1998.
1: And he stuck with his nomenclature, Christian.
2: Can you show us his handwriting without revealing anything?
1: It's pretty. It's really pretty handwriting. It just says Robert Christian on it. I don't see why there'd be a problem.
0: That's all it has is Robert Christian. But it doesn't say Ted Turner on it.
1: No, and it's not your handwriting.
0: No.
1: No, it can't be you.
0: It's not mine.
1: But he did call you. Hey, Chris, you see the W.C. Martin I was talking about here?
2: Where?
1: Down here. See it? You can see it closer. I'll show you where it says W.C. Martin.
2: I'm sorry, I'll pick that up. Oh, I see.
1: See?
0: Lock the town out there.
1: Put this back. I'm sorry, I need to drive that.
0: But you're doing this movie. I may have to burn this right shortly. Somebody might be trying to break in and get it find out who. They still wouldn't know who R.C. Christian is. Right.
2: Well, they might. They might. Now, have you ever shown this IBM computer case to anybody?
0: No.
2: Wow, this is it. We are the first to see this case.
0: That's right.
1: That's history. That is, you are a piece of American history.
0: That's it.
2: Now, is there anything else in there of interest, Mr. Martin?
1: Yeah, historical interest.
0: Smithsonian Magazine. To Mr. Robert Christian, care of Mr. Merriman, P.O. Box 268, Greensboro, Georgia.
2: Huh. Oh, the Smithsonian wrote to Robert Christian.
0: Yeah, Smithsonian Magazine.
1: Hey, while you're looking at that, I gotta get it. It's the doors. I gotta get a drink. Drink real quick. I'll be right back.
0: That's bank statements and all that type of thing that I put in that old envelope.

0: it's finished.
1: Yeah, I think that, let me just do a slow zoom on.

0: Oh, that's the day we took that lie detector test.
1: Where now?
0: Right here. There's some more of Mr. Christian's writings. It can be stated that the individuals who sponsor the project are loyal Americans who believe in God and country. They wish to remain unnamed because the appeal of these stones is to all mankind and is not sectarian or nationalistic or in any narrow sense politically. The stones must speak for themselves, and to all who would take note, they must appeal to believers and non-believers everywhere at all times. Translation should stress brevity and concise accuracy. The English version has been carefully trimmed no less than 100 words. Other variations should strive to do so in the name and the same translation.
2: Huh. Yeah, he mentions the Hebrew up here you talked about.
0: Yeah.
2: Yeah. Hmm. Now, that one letter that you read was dated 1998.
0: Yeah.
2: Did he stop right after that, or did he send you any more letters?
0: I probably got a letter, seemed like maybe like an 01 or something, about the last time I ever heard from him. If you lift this up,
2: sir.
0: And let's put this back
2: yes,
0: in
2: sir.
0: There.
2: Well, that is amazing.
3: Without revealing anything directly to us, the paperwork in Wyatt Martin's IBM computer case provided powerful clues. The first was the name of a Mr. Merriman, who was somehow associated with R.C. Christian. The next was the mailing address at 730 Raywood Drive in Fort Dodge, Iowa. Could this be the address of Mr. Merriman? And could Merriman have been the true name of R.C. Christian?

0: we contacted the publisher of the book, Common Sense Renewed, at Soils Graphic Services in Lake Mills, Iowa. We were told that the book had been published by a Mr. Robert Merriman, pictured here on the far right. His obituary shows that he died in 1992, 12 years after the Guidestones were completed. Was this the face of R.C. Christian? Harris Hanzi was a friend of Robert Merriman's. Both men served during World War II and worked together in the publishing industry.
1: My name is Harris Hanzi, and I was publisher of the Lake Mills Graphic from 1968 to 1999. Merriman was the publisher of the Fort Dodge Messenger, and I had known him vaguely through our press association. He was a super guy and well-known and well-respected. And so, yes, I knew Bob Merriman, but not that well. He was, but I knew him as a gentleman and just one smart guy. He knew what was going on.
0: We spoke to Mr. Hanzi about the book, Common Sense Renewed, and he confirmed for us that it was indeed published by Robert Merriman.
2: How certain are you that he was the author of it?
1: I am very certain. I think that I always believed that.
3: Did he ever mention to you who the Robert Christian was?
1: No, he did not.
3: He did not?
1: No.
3: Used a pseudonym, which is not uncommon.
1: Right.
3: Did he ever suggest that possibly he wrote it himself or helped somebody else with it?
1: I was under the assumption that he wrote it. That would be my answer.
3: Any reason why you would have thought maybe it
1: was
3: his?
1: Well, I guess I never really considered that anyone else wrote it, that Bob wrote it.
0: Our next clue is the address found on one of the envelopes in Wyatt Martin's IBM computer case. 730 Raywood Drive in Fort Dodge, Iowa. Fort Dodge was an old fort that dates back to 1850.
4: It was originally named Fort Clark, but they discovered there was another Fort Clark that existed, and so the name was changed to Fort Dodge in honor of Senator Henry Dodge from the state of Wisconsin.
0: Fort Dodge is also famous for the Cardiff Giant, one of the great hoaxes of the 19th century. While investigating the address at Raywood Drive, we discovered that this was not the home of Robert Merriman. Also, Merriman died in 1992, 11 years before the phone call described by Joe Fenley Jr. and 6 years before the letter sent to Wyatt Martin in 1998. Because of this, Merriman could not have been the stranger who came to Elberton, but would have likely known who he was. After further investigation, we learned that 730 Raywood Drive was once owned by a well-respected physician named Dr. Herbert H. Kirsten. Dr. Kirsten was also an inventor who owned more than 10 patents registered with the U.S. government. This patent for a rotary valve engine shows the inventor, Herbert H. Kirsten, at 730 Raywood Drive in April of 1979, just 2 months before R.C. Christian first met with Wyatt Martin. Furthermore, a campaign donation in support of Doug Gross for governor in 2002 again lists Herbert H. Kirsten at the same address on Raywood Drive. This means that Dr. Kirsten continued at this address during the whole time that the Guidestones were designed and built. And he was at this address when the letters were sent to Wyatt Martin. One of Kirsten's patents included an invention for a form and facing device for concrete.
5: I was once a concrete worker myself.
0: We also learned that Dr. Kirsten died in 2005, which would fit with a timeline given by Joe Fenley Jr., who claimed Mr. Christian called his father in 2003, and also by Wyatt Martin, who revealed that the stranger had died after the year 2000.
6: And can you say if it was after the year 2000?
7: Yes, it was after the year 2000.
0: In his letter to Wyatt Martin, Mr. Christian revealed that he was 78 years old in the year 1998.
7: I'm old enough

0: 78, I remember the days of the Dust Bowl.
1: This would mean that R.C. Christian would have been born in the year 1920. Could this have been the same year that Dr. Kirsten was born? We went to his grave in Fort Dodge to find out.
2: That's fine. I'm Mike Bennett.
3: Yeah, glad to meet you. Are you a Fort Dodge gentleman or not?
2: A what?
3: Are you from Fort Dodge?
2: No, no connections from out of town. Nope, not at all.
1: The caretaker was a lifelong resident of Fort Dodge and was very familiar with the Kirsten family. Dr. Kirsten came from a long line of physicians that maintained a medical practice in the city for 74 years.
3: They're great people, all the Kirstens.
1: The members of the Kirsten family share a plot in the local cemetery.
2: Well, now I noticed there's red, white, and blue roses.
3: A family member would have put that out for him.
1: As we suspected, Dr. Kirsten was born in the year 1920. This means his age was identical to the person who called himself R.C. Christian. But he left yet another clue on his gravestone. He wished to be remembered as both a physician and a conservationist.
4: Leave room for nature. Leave room for nature.
1: We also learned that the name Kirsten is an archaic form of the word Christian. Hence, Mr. Kirsten literally means Mr. Christian. Is it possible that Dr. Kirsten worked with Robert Merriman and that both men were part of the small group of Americans responsible for the Georgia Guidestones? When it came time to publish their book, did the authors combine the first name of Mr. Merriman with the last name of Mr. Kirsten so that Robert Kirsten would become Robert Christian? Yet it remains to be seen whether or not these two men even knew each other. To find out, we met with a nephew of Mr. Merriman, a well-known figure in Fort Dodge named Chief Judge Kurt Wilkie.
5: What is your relationship to Robert M. Merriman?
6: He was my uncle. He was actually married to my mother's sister.
1: Judge Wilkie also confirmed that he knew Dr. Herbert H. Kirsten.
6: I knew him just very, very slightly. I knew who he was. He had a great reputation here in Fort Dodge. He was a physician. I think I went to see him once for some problems I was having with my knee, but that's about it as far as Dr. Kirsten is concerned.
5: And we've tried to find information to show how they might have known each other. Of course, they're two prominent citizens. What would lead you to believe that they may have known each other?
6: Oh, yeah, I know that they knew each other. For example, at Christmas time, they would have my uncle and aunt and uncle would have social gatherings at their house, and Dr. Kirsten would be there. So I knew that they were friends.
1: During our interview, we shared with Judge Wilkie what we had learned about the involvement of his uncle and Dr. Kirsten with the Georgia Guidestones.
6: I mean, my uncle was a very intelligent man, a very studious man. So being told this, it's not a real surprise. From what your investigation was, that Dr. Kirsten had some ideas about working on this project done in Georgia, and that he might have wanted to maintain some secrecy about his involvement. It doesn't surprise me in the least that if he went to Bob Merriman and asked him to somehow assist with whatever it was and to keep it quiet, it would stay quiet. That's the kind of guy Bob was. If you took him into confidence in any way, shape, or form, he was going to maintain that confidence. So that's probably why I don't know if you've talked to my cousins, Bob's children, but they probably don't know anything about this because he wouldn't divulge anything to anybody if somebody asked him not to.
5: So no one in town might know another.
6: That's right.
1: Judge Wilkie confirmed for us that Kirsten and Merriman knew each other.

0: Yet the most shocking information would be revealed in the public library at Fort Dodge at our meeting with two local historians, Professor Roger Natty and Mr. William Sales Doan. They remembered Robert Merriman and his family legacy in the publishing industry.
1: Well, his father was a publisher here prior to Bob, and he wasn't, you know, he didn't get involved really in politics and in terms of providing a leadership role. I think he was highly thought of in the community.
0: They also remembered Dr. Kirsten and that the two men had worked together on a project in Fort Dodge.
2: There is a direct connection to Dr. Kirsten and Mr. Merriman.
3: Please share that with us. That's very important to us.
2: Dr. Kirsten decided he was an architect. And
3: this is Dr. Herbert Kirsten.
2: Right. And he had a little scale model for a bandstand, which I used to call the string quartet stand because you couldn't put a band in there. We used to have a huge bandstand where Carl King was conducting in the city square. It was torn down and not replaced. So Dr. Kirsten designed a small model, and the Great Flag was a co-production of Mr. Merriman.
0: The bandstand and the flag can be found in Fort Dodge to this day. Mr. Doan's description of how Dr. Kirsten created a small-scale model reminded us of the model of the Guidestones presented to Joe Findlay. We shared with Professor Natty and Mr. Doan what we had learned about Kirsten and Merriman's relationship to the Georgia Guidestones and the publication of the book, Common Sense Renewed.
3: I have a copy of the Library of Congress catalog record, and it shows the copyright also to Graphic Publishing Company, which was Robert Merriman's company. And a separate documents we have show that Graphic Publishing, of which Merriman was at least a co-owner, was an arm of Stoyles Publishing. So we can track a direct connection there. And we have other letters that actually connect Mr. Merriman's name in writing to the R.C. Christian that built the Georgia Guidestones.
2: Well, this is a double life if there ever was one. I mean, I would never have guessed that that's what he was doing in Lake Milt. He tried to run the college bookstore and failed, and then moved to Lake Milt. Suddenly, you're telling me that he was involved with this publishing. I'm astonished.
0: Professor Natty shared with us some additional records in the Fort Dodge Library. One of them contained a brief biography of Dr. Kirsten that clearly showed his beliefs were identical to those of R.C. Christian.
3: From 1990, from Herbert Kirsten, it says, "The number one world health problem is the population explosion, Kirsten believes. Controlling population is the most important problem confronting humanity," he said. "Our present world population of 5 billion is expected to double in 20 years. We are already polluting the world and using up much of our resources. We should talk about controlling human population rather than controlling acid rain. The solution involves education and birth control in all countries," he said. "Pharmaceutical firms are no longer coming out with new birth control drugs. They're afraid of lawsuits."
0: Despite these revelations, nothing could have quite prepared us for what we learned next from Mr. Doan as we asked him further about Kirsten's beliefs.
4: One of the writings on the Georgia Guidestones has to do with population control and a concern for the world population. What do you know about Mr. Kirsten's opinions in that regard?
2: Well, they would be antithetical to the Catholic religion. And he is supposedly a Catholic, and when he died, he left $400,000 to the local diocese. In other words, the church thought birth control was a sin, not so Dr. Kirsten.

0: So Dr. Kirsten, even though he was a professing Catholic, his views were contrary to the official teachings of the Catholic Church.
1: Oh, yes.
0: But was he then well known for his views about population control?
1: I think fairly well. Shockley is the name that I couldn't think of before. Nobel Prize winner.
2: Shockley is a reference to Dr. William Shockley, the Nobel Prize-winning physicist who invented the transistor. In the 1970s, Dr. Shockley was known for his belief that blacks were genetically inferior to whites, and that those with an IQ of less than 100 should be paid to undergo sterilization. Despite his scientific achievements, Shockley's racial views made him highly unpopular.
1: And Dr. Kirsten knew Shockley and said that he used to circulate this in the country club, which is how I heard about it, he had decided he would create some kind of measurement that would prove once and for all that only white people were, especially Northern Europeans, were the superior race. And this was well known around Fort Dodge.
0: So would it be accurate to say that Mr. Kirsten was a white supremacist?
1: Racist to his fingertips. When he did this at the country club, a number of people were deeply offended by what he was saying. He didn't have popular support at the country club, most of whom were well-educated people. Many of them were, well, somewhat multiracial or multi-ethnic, and they were not pleased, which is why they told me about it.
2: Dr. Kirsten had even written a letter to

0: from the Sun Sentinel newspaper in Florida. This columnist is responding to a letter he received on an article he had written. It says, an Iowa physician, Herbert H. Kirsten of Fort Dodge, reacted to my attack on those who attribute base sentiments to anyone who wants to solve America's problems first. He lulled me into dropping my guard. He said I correctly suggested it is not wrong to be patriotic. Then, wham, he threw in the incendiary names of Patrick Buchanan and David Duke, contending that they are among the few public figures who speak for American interest in this new era of internationalism. Duke, he said as my skin crawled, voices many beliefs held by reasonable Americans. It is unfortunate that more acceptable public figures are not pushing similar views. So now, David Duke, the one we're talking about, is the gentleman who was the Grand Wizard of the Knights of the Ku Klux Klan.
1: And also an American Nazi, and he paraded around with a swastika armband and a Nazi uniform. And there are photographs of it.
2: In his autobiography, David Duke referred to William Shockley as his friend. At one point, Mr. Doan even wondered if Dr. Shockley had been a member of the small group of Americans behind the Guidestones.
1: Did Shockley have anything to do with this directly?

0: R.C. Christian wrote that
1: common sense would suggest that we make the reduction in a selective fashion. Worldwide human conception is still governed with little conscious guidance. Many talented and productive individuals are constrained to limit their reproduction, while at the same time we provide subsidies that encourage childbearing by the indigent, the lazy, the irresponsible, and the inadequate.
0: While men like Shockley and apparently Kirsten thought in terms of a man's genetic abilities, their flawed beliefs were the result of failing to acknowledge a biblical view of how God sees mankind. The declaration of Christianity is that God's salvation is for all the nations of the earth. Jesus said, "Go ye into all the world and preach the gospel to every creature." It is for this reason that Christianity teaches mercy and compassion toward others, regardless of how they might be perceived on a man-made scientific scale. The concept of an age of reason, as envisioned by Thomas Paine, would be a frightening prospect for humanity. A world devoid of Christian charity would likely be a world that would usher in another Holocaust.

Hi there. This is the second episode of the Brain Power series. And at this juncture, we're going to look at the real mind. We looked at 10 times wiser with our previous episode. And there's quite an array of topics to come for the future in this series. To recap a little bit, I need to remind you of Daniel 1 verse 20. Where Daniel and his three friends were tested by the king himself. And after 3 years studying in the king's university, they were found 10 times better than all the magicians and the astrologers that were in all his realm. Very, very profound. The fact is they tested, after 10 days, much wiser, much healthier, much fitter than all the other students. But after 3 years of study, they were 10 times wiser. God has created us with such a wonderful brain. We could do much better than we're doing. I want to remind you also that we are challenged to either, you know, make a choice to either decide, I want to be an eagle and fly like an eagle, or scratch like a chicken and looking for a worm. I could make that decision of where I want to be, a chicken or a eagle, by making good lifestyle choices that would look after the frontal lobe and my brain in the way that God intended. I need to remind you of research found that you could increase your intelligence by at least 25 IQ points. And in the sessions to come, we're going to look specifically what this is that I could do to get this lift of at least 25 IQ points. There's some brain facts that we should share. Our brains, if we would have a brain and put it here on a tray on the table, and I would touch it, it would be like jelly-like. It's a fatty, jelly-like organ. It's soft like butter. You know, taking out of the fridge, you could take a knife or something and just cut it. It would be soft. It would cut. Our brain's got the basic same texture. 85% of my brain is water. And then we also should know that 60% of the solids of our brain consists of fat. So we're going to look at all of these issues in the episodes to come to know what really would be best for our brain to operate and function the best. If you would take your brain and squeeze it, it's like cauliflower, it will actually crumble. It's a sensitive organ, and we need to deal with it sensitively. Now, I want to ask you a few questions, and would like you to answer it wherever you are watching this presentation. The question number one is, who wants to be more intelligent? And I could imagine just hands going up. Yes, I want to be intelligent. Who wants to be more analytical? You know, be able to analyze things better. We really are in need of this. And make better decisions. I've seen so many disasters in life because of wrong decisions. I've made disastrous decisions in my life. Really something that I would want to have better. And you could have that. Please keep on listening. Would you like to increase your capacity to empathize with others? Well, I'm sure many of us would say, yes, I want to do that. Or have better discernment to discern this is right or this is wrong. And then overcome addiction. Now, normally we don't put up our hands here because, you know, I'm not an addict. And we don't want to say that, you know, I'm addicted to something. The fact is, and you would realize this following the series,

the following episodes, we're going to share with you and dissect the fact that all of us are addicted to something. And some things is really, in our minds, not, you know, addiction, but it is addiction. If you would take it away, we're going to suffer. We're not going to feel good. Who wants to have the power to follow their conscience? This is really important. You know, sometimes I believe the Holy Spirit is working in our hearts and our minds, telling us, don't do that. And we go against our conscience. And that we will see during this series is really a frontal lobe hit. I need to ask, who wants to know the will of God? I believe this is ultimately where we want to go, is to be in the position where we are in the will of God. We will be safe. I believe we will be happy if we are in the will of God. Who wants to excel academically? I believe all of us wants to excel academically. We don't want low marks. We want the best marks by His grace. You know, the brain has different little lobes and they have different little jobs to do to keep us who we are. We've got the parietal lobe right here at the top part of our brain, more to the back. And then we've got the occipital lobe right at the back of our brains. And then at the bottom, really taking up a big portion of the brain, is the cerebellum. And then right in the middle, we've got the temporal lobe. And if you look on your screen, you'll see the frontal lobe right in front where our brain's control center is. Now, the mind, the control center, is in the frontal lobe. This is basically the crown of the brain. This is where my spirituality is seated. So my connection with God, my connection with the Creator God, is really based in the frontal lobe. I need to remind you that the brain is a very sensitive organ, but the most sensitive part is the frontal lobe. And when that is compromised, I am not going to have the spirituality that I really want with the one that made me and that I adore so much. Morality, my moral issues are really based in the frontal lobe. My willpower to really want to go out and do things, my willpower is based there. My motivation is there. To get up in the morning, being motivated to live, well, it's based in the frontal lobe. The moment the frontal lobe begins to be compromised, I'm not going to be as motivated as I could be. My reasoning, my judgment is seated in the frontal lobe. Well, even my intelligence is seated here. You see, intelligence is not about how many brain cells I have. It's about how many connections actively working I have in my brain. And this all comes together right here in my frontal lobe. My decision making is based here. My self-awareness, who I am, is based in the frontal lobe. If this would become damaged, I would not be self-aware as I should. God has created us this way. And then we come to some other characteristics like trustworthiness. Trustworthiness is something we are seeing becoming lacking in our communities, our society, in the world. We don't find a lot of trustworthy people. And that's the same with reliability. These are characteristics of a frontal lobe action that's working well. I would have a reliable person if the frontal lobe is working properly. Let's just determine the sizes of the frontal lobe. And we look at, firstly, a little kitty cat. Very interesting. With a cat, 3.5% of its brain is frontal lobe. When we look at a dog, it's 7%. Now, I don't want to cause a war in any homes about, you know, cats and dogs, and I know there's some people that loves cats more than they love dogs, but let's be honest to ourselves.

with ourselves. If I have a cat and I have a dog, and yes, you know, I've got that experience. Which one of the two could I teach the most tricks? And I would find a dog is much more teachable, much better teachable. I can teach a dog to do little tricks. A cat might not be able to do those things. The reason is the dog's brain, 7% of it is frontal lobe. That's where the cognition takes place. Well, let's look at monkeys. Monkeys, 17% of their brain is frontal lobe. They are clever little animals. I visited one of our universities in an area where there's a lot of monkeys. And the students told me, wow, they're so clever. When we out at varsity, they would slip in the most unbelievable places, get into our rooms and actually steal our food and make a mess of things, and they would go. They're very clever. There's some people that even teach them to go and steal people's things. They're clever. You can teach them. Let's look at the human brain. The human brain, 33%, that's one-third of the brain is frontal lobe. No wonder we are different. We are, yeah, God's peculiar creation. We are totally different than the rest of the creation. God has created us to be able to make decisions, to create, to love. Let's look at this physiology of the brain in detail. We've got basic three functional levels. Well, there's more, you know, we discover more things every day. But there's basically three functional levels. And let's look at them. Number one, the outer cortex. Now, this is where the surface brain cells are. This is where conscious control is. Choices is made in this part. This is really the frontal lobe area of functioning. Then there's the limbic system. This is now the middle brain. This is where emotions is based. Things like fear and anger and tenderness, they are all in this area. Even expression of our sexuality is in this area of our brain. And the learning is there. Even some memory is based in my limbic system. And then we get a third functional level, and that is the hypothalamus. Now, the hypothalamus is here at the base of our brain, right at the bottom. This is where the autonomic things happen. You know, things like my heart rate and digestion. Even breathing is really seated here. I'm not thinking, okay, heart pump. No, this is something that happens automatically. I'm not saying to myself, okay, I need to breathe, you know, I need to breathe. No, I do this automatically. Sex drive is really here, and my weight set points is here, and even my hormonal glands are really controlled from the hypothalamus. Now, for us to understand how the brain works most properly, we need to look at this brain physiology applied. These three functional levels, they are the outer cortex, the limbic system, and the hypothalamus. If the brain is working properly, and I want us to look at this picture as we think, if the brain is working properly, is that lady there, is she happy? No, she doesn't look happy. She actually looks very, very angry. Now, this is a very, very good friend of mine. Her name is Laura Webster. Now, Laura one day had an argument with her husband, and she left the room, and she went to sit on the lawn. My friend, Adrian, took his camera, and he zoomed in out of the window, and he took this picture, well, really before she could really recognize that he was taking the picture. And, this is a picture worth a lot of money, I suppose. But they gave it to me, and I have Laura's permission. And let's

look at this. She was angry. When I asked her, Laura, when you were angry there, when Aiden took that picture, what did you feel like doing? And she said, you know what? I felt like punching him. I felt like hitting him. You see, when I'm angry, that's emotion. That comes from the limbic system. The limbic system says, punch. That's the reaction. But if my brain is working properly, it would talk to the frontal lobe. And my frontal lobe would say, no, no, no, no, wait a minute. Turn the other cheek. Don't eat. The reason is the frontal lobe is reasoning, which say, no, no, if I eat, I can expect a punch back. You know, Laura might take the broom and hit me over the head or the whatever. You know, she might even grab something harder like the spade. That would be irresponsible. The frontal lobe says, no, don't do it. Rather just turn the other cheek. And now that's not just Christian people. That is, well, it's biblical, turn the other cheek. But the fact is, our brain, if it would work properly, it would have this automatic action. There will be a good communication and control between the different parts of the brain. The limbic system would talk to the frontal lobe. The hypothalamus would talk to the frontal lobe. The frontal lobe should always be in control. The moment is not, we're in trouble. Now, we can give some other examples, like eating. I don't know about you, but I love eating. Eating is a limbic system thing. It's emotion. It's a good, joyful thing to eat. Now, you know when to stop eating because your frontal lobe tells you you've had enough. Just imagine if the frontal lobe is not working well, there's going to be an eating control that's going to be damaged. And this is the reason why we have explosion of cases of anorexia and bulimia and food cravings and gluttony. Because people have damaged it because the frontal lobe is not working properly. The brain is not operating as it should. Now, we need to go into some neurophysiology. This is a Golgi-stained portion of the brain. You can see the neurons there, and just be reminded there's little legs called dendrites, and then there's the cell body, and there's also the little tail, and that's called the axon, and then we've got the terminal at the bottom. So you see on the right hand side, that's also a stained neuron. We've got over 100 billion neurons in our brain, thousands of different types of neurons. There's much study needed on these. Every day they find out new things. But every little axon, that little tail, can fire up to 100 neurons with each use. The little dendrites, that little arms, they accept the messages from the other axons and they take it to the cell. The cell sorts out the messages. And they say, okay, this one goes there, that one goes there, that one goes there. And then the axon carries that message out of the cell and it connects with the next, at the axon button, it connects with the next receptor. Now, this is where nerve communication takes place. There's up to 1,500 dendrites receiving messages at any time. Each one of these axon buttons can talk to 10,000 other cells. Wow, and just look at this. There's about 10,000 kilometers of wiring in this brain. Well, that's from Cape Town in Africa right up to London in UK. I think that's about 9,000 something kilometers. That stretch of wiring in the brain. The end of each one of these neurons contains little vesicles, and they make neurotransmitter chemicals. That's brain chemicals. Things like serotonin and dopamine and melatonin. Very important. They make you feel good. They make you operate. They make you, you know, being alive. And there's a little space called the synapse, and between the axon button and the receptor side of the other neuron. And these little receptors are like little doorways. Yeah.

they receive the messages that is secreted from the vesicles. These little nerve endings, they know when the message is coming. So they would move down a little bit to the bottom, and they cause the vesicles to just go to the bottom and then release the right messages at the right time, and the vesicles secrete the right neurotransmitters into the synapse spaces. The neurotransmitter crosses this little synapse, and it fits into that neurotransmitter receptor on the post-synaptic neuron. Now, I want to just give you an example of what happens here in emotion. The message comes down. There you see the message comes down. The little neurotransmitter chemicals are released. They lock onto the receptors, and the message then has gone on. And interestingly, that neurotransmitter chemicals are re-uptaked, and they are reused. Now, it's interesting to know that when we are on some stimulants and we are on some drugs, it actually changes a lot of things. It changes the reuptake, it inhibits it, or it could even mimic it. And that changes the whole environment. Well, lifestyle also changes the environment around this this neurotransmitter connection point. And we need to keep that in mind as we make decisions. Well, this is a picture of active synapses that's indicated by those yellow dots. All over the place, you can see these connections happening, little sparks happening. Our brains are active. They are working perfectly. Now, what causes wrong messages? People, we need to know that bad lifestyle habits causes this environment around and in the cell to go wrong. You can just imagine if you use a little bit of your savvy, and we've got it, and we understand a little bit more of the chemical processes and so on, we would know burning and connections, electrical connections, would not happen the same when that environment is not the same. So when it becomes it becomes acidity, the electrical pulses to and from the cell would be incorrect. The genetic info in the cell will be changing, and it would cause bad or missing messengers. Now, I want you to just identify with me. If you've got wrong messages, your frontal lobe is definitely faulty when you are diagnosed with bipolar disorder or obsessive compulsive disorder or of appetite increase or attention deficit disorders. Depression would cause the same thing. Unnatural sexual arousal, that is caused by a frontal lobe that's definitely faulty. You would possibly have a faulty frontal lobe when there's moral impairment. You cannot judge between right versus wrong. Social impairment, where you've got that feeling of loss of love for family. We see this with our younger people more often, more frequently. And then foresight impairment. You know, we do something, but we don't realize there's a consequence for what we are doing. A lack of self-restraint is also because of possibly the frontal lobe not working properly. And then the lack of empathy for others. You know, you just live for yourself. You don't really feel and have empathy for others. And then abstract reasoning is impaired.

If I fail, it's also okay. Well, that is not good enough. I believe God has not created it this way. Our brain has a very specific functionality. And I believe this is the place where God connects with us. This is where our spirituality is. If it's compromised, I am not going to have the same spiritual wow experience with the Creator God. And it will make the difference between if I'm going to fly like an eagle or I'm going to scratch like a chicken. Now, I don't know about you. Long ago, I've made the decision personally. And you know, life is about choices. You need to make a decision. I don't want to scratch. I scratched enough in my life. I want to fly like an eagle. The Lord says, "For let this mind be in you, which was also in Christ Jesus," Philippians 2 verse 5. "Let this mind be in you, which was also in Jesus Christ." You see, God wants to restore His mind in you. He wants you to think holy thoughts, godly thoughts. And this is really where we are going in this series. We want you to improve your brain power, not only to excel academically, not only to have better intelligence, but really to have that most wonderful connection with God, your Creator. With our next episode, we're going to look at the muddled mind. What really causes our brain not to work properly? We're going to look at the hits on the frontal lobe that really is going to make me the difference between me flying or me scratching. My prayer is that you would make good decisions. And as you attend these programs, look at these programs, these episodes that come, that God will help you to change your mind, to renew your mind. Stay safe, stay happy, and have a bright mind is my prayer for you. See you again.

When God came down to Mount Sinai, the Bible says in Hebrews 12:21, Moses said, "And so terrible was the sight that I feared exceedingly." Moses' knees began to knock.

In our previous lecture, we studied the miracles of the resurrection of Christ. And now we're going to look at the woman, the events that transpired that Sunday morning. The woman had stood by the cross of Christ. They had stood there, weeping, all broken up. And now they waited and watched for the sun on that Sabbath to go down. Because there was work to be done. You don't work on a Sabbath, by the way. It's God's holy day. On the first day of the week, very early, before sunrise, they made their way to the tomb. What did they take with them? Precious spices to anoint the Savior's body. Rested on the Sabbath. Now they were going to do a last work of honor, anointing the Savior's body. I think this was something. Can you imagine them thinking how they would, that precious body that did so much for them, they're going to anoint that body. It wasn't necessary. Which of these women lived at Bethany? Only one, Mary Magdalene. Now, they did not think about his rising from the dead. Sometimes we are so dumb, stupid. The sun of their hope had set, and night had settled down on their hearts. As they walked, they spoke of the miracles and comforting words of Jesus. But there was one important promise that Jesus made which they forgot. You know, there are almost 5,000 promises in the Bible. Have you memorized one or two of them? John 16, verse 22. Therefore, you now have sorrow. But I will see you again, and your heart will rejoice, and your joy no one will take from you. This is a beautiful passage. Now you have sorrow, and I have sorrow. But Christ is going to change this negative emotion from sorrow to joy. I'm looking forward to that very special day. Why is it so important to remember God's promises? They are so precious. They are promised to losers like you and me. It gives us glorious energy. It gives us a hope. Ignorant of what was even then taking place, they drew near to the garden. But then something struck them. They suddenly thought of something. You know, sometimes we don't think before we act. Mark 16, verse 2 and 3. Very early in the morning on the first day of the week, they came to the tomb when the sun had risen. As the sun rose, they walked into the garden. And they said among themselves, "Who will roll away the stone from the door of the tomb for us?" You know, girls, we never thought of that huge stone. Here we've come. Who's going to roll away the stone? Have you got questions? You've got something to do, but there's a stone barring you from it. Carry on. God will take care of the stone and you'll be able to do your job. They knew that they could not remove the stone, yet they kept on their way. If you want to do something for Christ or something for somebody you love, and suddenly you realize, but you cannot do it, just carry on. God removes the stones, and you'll be able to do what you and He wants you to do. There are times when we feel the urge to do something for the Lord, just to realize that we cannot do it. Please, go ahead. And lo, the heavens were suddenly alight with glory that came from the rising sun. No, not from the rising sun, from a different direction. The earth trembled.

built. They saw that the great stone was rolled away. The grave was empty. They came with these expensive ointments. The women had not all come to the tomb from the same direction. They lived in different parts of Jerusalem. Mary Magdalene was the first to reach the place. She was the greatest sinner in the life of Christ and the community. And upon seeing that the stone was removed, she realized something has happened. So she hurried away to tell the disciples, Christ rose from the tomb. The most wicked woman proclaimed the most beautiful message. Christ is resurrected. You know, when God forgives you, He allows you to proclaim His glory. And He regards you as if you had never sinned. This is the gospel. You can own this concept. In the meantime, the other women came to the tomb. And when they came there, they saw a light shining about the tomb. But the body of Jesus was not there, only the light. As they lingered about the place, suddenly they saw that they were not alone. If God could open our eyes at this moment, you'll see your guardian angel, two of them, watching over you. This is what happened here. Why do you think, who do you think was at the tomb? A young man clothed in shining garments was sitting by the tomb. It was the angel who had rolled away the stone, Gabriel. He had taken the form of humanity that he might not scare these dear friends of Jesus. Because when he first appeared, the soldiers was falling prostrate on the ground. They were terrified. But now Gabriel took on the form of a human being. Yet about him the light of heavenly glory was still shining, and the women were afraid. He couldn't remove all his glory. Mark 16 verse 4. But when they looked up, they saw the stone had been rolled away, for it was very, very large, a few tons. But to Gabriel this was nothing. He just touched it like this. So they didn't have to remove a stone. Mark 16 verse 5. And entering the tomb, can you see them entering this specific tomb? According to some researchers, they saw a young man. Angels are not old like me. They are thousands and thousands of years old, but they still look young. In heaven we'll not grow old. Clothed in a long white robe, sitting at the right side, and they were alarmed. Now, if you look at this tomb, he couldn't sat on the left side. There was only room at the right side. So this tomb satisfies me that this was the tomb of Christ. Mark 16 verse 6 and 7. But he said to them, so this angel could speak Aramaic or Hebrew or whatever they talked. Do not be alarmed. He saw they were alarmed. Don't be alarmed. And the angel's telling us to don't be alarmed. You seek Jesus of Nazareth, who was crucified. Is that right? Yes, yes. Well, ladies, he has risen. He is not here. He's not here. You will not find him here. See the place where they laid him. And the angel showed them the place where he was laid. And then he says, but go tell his disciples. And then just something in parenthesis. And Peter. The disciples and Peter. That he is going before you into Galilee. There you will see him as he said to you. Verse 8, so they went out quickly and fled from the tomb, and they trembled and were amazed.
We're going to see this on the Easter.

the channel. And they said nothing to anyone, for they were afraid. You know, sometimes we don't know how to handle good news. Let us ask Matthew to give us his version of the events. They turned to flee, but the angel's words prevented them to do so. Matthew 28 verse 5. But the angel answered them and said to the woman, "Do not be afraid, for I know that you seek Jesus who was crucified. If you seek Jesus, you don't have to be afraid." Matthew 28 verse 6. "He is not here, for he is risen. As he said, come, see the place where the Lord lay." Now, when you walk into the garden tomb to see the place where Christ was buried, and you turn around and walk out of the tomb, those of you that have been there, this is what you read on the door: "He is not here, for he is risen." Beautiful words. We serve a living God. You don't have to visit his tomb. His tomb is empty. Matthew 28 verse 7. "And go quickly and tell his disciples that he is risen from the dead. And indeed he is going before you into Galilee. There you will see him. Behold, I have told you." I've told you. They've forgotten about this wonderful promise. Again they looked into the tomb, and again they hear the wonderful news. Luke mentions another angel in human form who says, 24 verse 5 and 6, "Then as they were afraid and bowed their faces to the earth, they said to them, 'Why do you seek the living among the dead? He is not here, but is risen. Remember how he spoke to you when he was still in Galilee.'" So the Synoptic Gospels, Matthew, Mark, and Luke, gives us info, as well as the Gospel of John. All four Gospels. And we're going to do a lecture just to look at the chronology of what happened in sequence. Verse 7. Saying, "The Son of Man must be delivered into the hands of sinful men and be crucified, and the third day rise again." He is risen. They shout, "He is risen." The woman repeat the words again and again. No need now for anointing spices. Hope they could have given it back to the shop where they bought it. Matthew 28 verse 8. "So they went out quickly from the tomb with fear and great joy and ran to bring his disciples word." Can you see women running? That's so funny. But the news gave them energy and speed. When you realize that he is a living God, you will run to tell the good news. By the way you live, what a day to remember. He still longs to be resurrected, my friend, from the tombs of our disappointed hopes. He's a God of resurrection. If your dreams have died, your noble dreams, he can resurrect it. He can give you a resurrection of new hope. If you are full of guilt feelings, he can resurrect feelings of peace, feelings of the joy of forgiveness. Mary had not heard the good news. She went to Peter and John with a sorrowful message. John 20 verse 2, "They've taken away the Lord out of the tomb." She was a very emotional woman. And we do not know where they have laid him. Gentlemen, this is the bad news. He's gone. They've taken him away. Sometimes we think that people have taken away the Lord from us. Nobody can take him away from you. No disappointment, no enemies.

He's there. Appreciate him. The disciples hurried to the tomb. And they found it as Mary had said, now we have three people running back. Mary running back and the two others for the first time. They saw the grave clothes, but they did not find the Lord. And you can read the gospel. I'm not going to read you all the verses, but they stopped at the tomb and Peter ran in first. John didn't go inside. How did Jesus handle the death clothes, which must have been quite an amount of linen? They covered him with expensive linen. How would you handle such many meters of clothes when you arose? They were not thrown heedlessly aside. Men, you know, sometimes we've got a problem throwing our clothes aside. But carefully folded, each in a place by itself. I like this. You know, he could have gone out and enjoyed the singing of the angels outside. But he took a simple little job and he'd do it first. There's no job that's too humiliating. Can you see him there in the tomb first folding up the grave clothes? What an example. Please follow his example. Whenever I visit here, and this is about every year, I've been here about 40 times now, I think of the neat way in which Jesus handled the small issues of life. By the way, there are no small issues of life. There are only great responsibilities, doing little jobs. It was Christ himself who had placed those grave clothes with such care, and the disciples saw it. When the mighty angel came down to the tomb, he was joined by another. So Gabriel had a companion who had been keeping guard over the Lord's body. So since he was taken from the cross, one angel came with him to the tomb. And he was right there in the tomb, taking care of the corpse, the body of Jesus. As the angel from heaven rolled away the stone, the other entered the tomb and unbound the wrappings from the body of Jesus. So this was Jesus' first encounter with an angel who took off the wrappings. I wonder what they talked. But it was the Savior's hand that folded each and laid it in its place. He didn't tell the angel, listen, man, see to it. No. Sometimes we must not delegate, but do the job. In his sight, who guides alike the star and the atom, there is nothing unimportant. Work is noble. If you've got a simple little job, do it with nobility. Order and perfection are seen in all his work. Mary had followed John and Peter to the tomb. When they returned to Jerusalem, she remained behind. Loretta says, as she looked into the empty tomb, grief filled her heart. I think she loved him more than anybody else in those days. She was forgiven most. John 20, verse 11 and 12. But Mary stood outside by the tomb weeping. And as she wept, she stooped down and looked into the tomb. And she saw two angels in white sitting, one at the head and the other at the feet, where the body of Jesus had lain. I'm so glad she looked into the tomb. She saw two angels. Her reaction? Verse 13. Then they said to her, woman, why are you weeping? Why are you weeping?

said to them, because they've taken away my Lord. And she carries on weeping. And I do not know where they have laid him. Can you understand, gentlemen, why I'm crying? He's gone. Who took him? Then she turned away, even from the angels, thinking that she must find someone who could tell her what had been done with the body of Jesus. She inquired. Verse 14, now when she had said this, she turned around and saw Jesus standing there and did not know that it was Jesus. You know, sometimes he is there in the needs of people. Do you see him there? Verse 15, Jesus said to her, woman, why are you weeping? Like the angels, the question was repeated. Whom are you seeking? I noticed that you're seeking something. What was her reply? Through her tear-dimmed eyes, Mary saw the form of a man, and thinking that it was the gardener, she said, sir, verse 15, if you had carried him away, you're the gardener, tell me where you've laid him, and I will take him away. That's all I want to do. If this rich man's tomb was thought too honorable, a burial place for Jesus, she herself would provide a place for him. I like Mary. She's a go-getter. There was a grave that Christ's own voice had made vacant. The grave where Lazarus, her brother, had lain. She was thinking of putting him in this specific tomb. Might she not there find a burial place for the Lord? She felt that to care for his precious crucified body would be a great consolation to her in her grief. You know, this is human. But now, I think this was tremendous. In his own familiar voice, Jesus said to her, Mary. You know, when I read this, I thought maybe in heaven, Christ is going to pronounce our names in a special way. This is what happened to Mary. Now she knew that it was not a stranger. Can you imagine her emotions?

I think at the resurrection, this is just speculation, he's going to call your name. I think so. She turned and said to him, Rabuni, which is to say, teacher, didaskalos, teacher. Jesus said to her, do not cling to me, for I have not yet ascended to my Father. You know, this is something. He first wanted to give her the assurance that he arose from the tomb.

Stephen, I want you to be the first to bring my personal message to the disciples. Now, why did Jesus have to go to his father? You know, when you read the Bible, ask the Bible questions. It has answers for you. While the Savior was in God's presence receiving gifts for his church, the disciples thought upon the empty tomb and mourned and wept. By the way, Jesus went to his father to get approval. He came back that same Sunday. That day was a day of rejoicing to all heaven. But that day was to the disciples a day of uncertainty, confusion, and perplexity. You know, sometimes when we should rejoice, we weep. What a lesson. What a lesson. The news of Christ's resurrection was so different from what they had anticipated that they could not believe it. You know, they anticipated and they had dreams of him becoming a ruler, earthly ruler, to rid them of the Roman yoke. Don't have a wrong messianic expectation. He's a humble, kind friend. It was too good to be true, she thought. It was too good to be true, they thought. How did Jacob react when his sons told him that Joseph was alive in Alpharus, the capital in Goshen, Wadi Tumalat, and he's the co-ruler in Egypt? How did the old man react? He couldn't believe it. The news was too good to believe. How do you react when good news comes to you? How do you react? I don't know if you get on your phone SMSs. You've just won $2 million. Please collect your money for $50 million at the United Nations or wherever. That's bad news. So take the little you have. But there are other good news. The resurrection of Jesus. That hurt so much of the doctrines and the so-called scientific theories of the Sadducees. They didn't believe in a resurrection. That the impression made on their minds in regard to the resurrection was vague. Are you theologically confused? Read what the Bible says, not the theologians. Are you theologically confused? You don't have to. Just take the simple word of God. Read it and believe it as it's written. They scarcely knew what the resurrection from the dead could mean. Theorizing. Sometimes we just have to believe. Mark 16:7. But go, tell his disciples and that coward of a Peter that he is going before you to Galilee. There you will see him as he said to you. These angels had been with Christ as guardian angels throughout his life on earth. They remembered his words, and now they wanted the disciples to believe it. They had witnessed his trial and crucifixion. To think that these angels were at the cross. They heard his words to his disciples. This was shown by their message to the disciples and should have convinced them of its truth. Sometimes we want to have a feeling. You have to believe what the word says. Believe Christ. Such words could have come only from the messengers of their risen Lord. Tell his disciples. And Peter, the angel said, why? Now, since the death of Christ, Peter had been bowed down with remorse. If this has happened to you and me, I think we would have felt the same, maybe even worse. His shameful denial of the Lord and the Savior's look of love and anguish were ever before poor old Peter. He couldn't

erase the eyes at the palace of Caiaphas when Christ looked at him with love and tenderness. Can you see what's happening in this sculpture? It's the story of Peter. This is erected in the church of Galigantu in Jerusalem. Of all the disciples, he had suffered most bitterly. To him the assurance is given that his repentance is accepted and his sin is forgiven. Tell the disciples and Peter, and you can put your name in there if you feel you're a wicked sinner. He specializes in great sinners. He's mentioned by name, and God mentions your name and my name by name. All the disciples had forsaken Jesus, and the call to meet him again includes them all. Have you forsaken him? The call is for you to come and meet him again. He has not cast them off. When Mary Magdalene told them that she had seen the Lord, she repeated the call to the meeting in Galilee. Can you remember the meaning of Galilee? Galilee is a circle. And God wanted to meet them in the circle of his forgiveness. And he wants you and me to meet him in the circle of his forgiveness. A circle has got no beginning and no end. His forgiveness is endless. How many times has Jesus thus far sent messages through the woman to the disciples? Guess how many times? After preventing Mary to touch him, he ascended to the Father to get approval to allow people to touch him, and then he descended again. For a third time, he sent a message to his disciples through the woman, telling them that he was resurrected. I can't believe it. Three times they were told he has been resurrected. They couldn't believe it. And you know, maybe you've got doubts and I've got doubts. He wants us to believe him that he has been resurrected. And he wants to save us. Matthew 28, 9 and 10. And as they went to tell his disciples, behold, Jesus met them. He met the woman, saying, rejoice. So they came and held him by the feet. Mary couldn't do it, but they went up, and now they could touch him. So they came and held him by the feet and worshipped him. Then Jesus said to them, do not be afraid. Go and tell my brethren to go to Galilee, and there they will see me. What a Savior. The third time. First it was the angels that told them to tell the disciples Jesus was resurrected. And now Jesus himself says to the other ladies, please go and tell them I've been resurrected. I want to meet them at Galilee. And we're going to look at the sequence again. What was Christ's first work on earth after his resurrection? There was a purpose in everything he did. To convince his disciples of his undiminished love and tender regard and compassion for them. To give them proof that he was their living Savior. That he had broken the fetters of the tomb. He wanted them to hear this. And could no longer be held by the enemy of death. To reveal that he had the same heart of love as when he was with them as their beloved teacher. He is not a God that changes. He appeared to them again and again and again. He would draw the bonds of love still closer around him. And then, go and tell my brethren to go to Galilee, the circle of my forgiveness, and there they will see me. If you want to see God,

go to Galilee, go to the circle of his forgiveness and enjoy the gift of forgiveness. As they heard about this Galilee appointment, so definitely given, the disciples began to think of Christ's words to them foretelling his resurrection. Slowly it dawns upon their dull minds to reveal that he had the same heart of love when he was with them as their teacher, their beloved teacher. He appeared to them. And we're going to look at this again and again and again. And my friend is going to appear to you and to you again and again to try and convince you that he loves you, that he wants you to break with your sins and enjoy divine forgiveness. As they heard of this Galilee appointment so definitely given, the disciples began to think of Christ's words to them foretelling his resurrection. We've got to believe the word of God. If we do, it changes our attitude. But even now they did not rejoice. They could not cast off their doubt and perplexity. Is this your problem? Even when the woman declared that they had seen the Lord, the disciples would not believe. Listen, Mary, listen, ladies. We're not convinced. They thought them under an illusion. Have you got the same problem that disciples had? Trouble seemed crowding upon trouble. On the sixth day of the week, they had seen their master die on Calvary. On the first day of the next week, they found themselves deprived of his body. Problems upon problems. And they were accused of having stolen it away for the sake of deceiving the people. They despaired of ever correcting the false impressions that were gaining ground against them. Sometimes we despair while we can enjoy good news. They feared the enemy of the priests and the wrath of the people instead of rejoicing in the resurrection truth. They longed for the presence of Jesus who had helped them in every perplexity. Are you longing for Jesus? He will answer your longings. Often they repeated the words, Luke 24 verse 21. Please don't miss the next lecture. We're going to Emmaus. We were hoping that it was he who was going to redeem Israel. But he died. Lonely and sick at heart, they remembered his words. Verse 31. For if they do these things in the green wood, what will be done in the dry? Christ the green, they the dry. They said to themselves, we are going to be destroyed. This is the upper room where Christ met with his disciples. They met together in the upper room chamber and closed and fastened the doors. They put on all the locks they could get, knowing that the fate of their beloved teacher might at any time be theirs. And all the time, they might have been rejoicing in the knowledge of a risen Savior. He is not here, says the garden tomb, for he is risen. What about us? You know, when I studied theology, I had to go through some of the liberal scholars. God is dead theology. I worked through that. That's a sick theology. But the theology that says he is risen, that's a health-giving theology. In the garden, Mary had stood weeping when Jesus was close beside her. Her eyes were so blinded by tears that she did not discern him. Is this your problem? Is it mine? And the hearts of the disciples were so full of grief that they did not believe.

the angels' messages? The messages from the woman or the words of Christ himself? How many are still doing what these disciples did? Too much tears distort your vision, physically and metaphorically. I once had my little daughter picked up a doll, and the doll's face was twisted, and she cried when she looked at this doll. And the more she cried, the more distorted this doll looked like. And you know, the more we cry, the more we look at the negative stuff of life, the more our vision is blurred. How many echo Mary's despairing cry? They've taken away my Lord, and I do not know where they've laid him. Has somebody taken away your Lord? Don't believe it. He never forsakes the sinner. To how many might the Savior's words be spoken? Why are you weeping? Whom are you seeking? These words come to you right now. Why are you weeping? Whom are you seeking? My dear friend, he's close beside you, but our tear-blinded eyes do not discern him. He speaks to us, but we do not understand. Oh, that our bowed heads might be lifted, that our eyes might be opened to behold him, that our ears might listen to his voice, the sweetest sound ever. Matthew 28, verse 7, and go quickly. Christ's heart was crushed because his disciples did not believe it. And go quickly and tell his disciples that he is risen from the dead. Bid them look not to Joseph's new tomb that was closed with a great stone and sealed with a Roman seal. Christ is not there. Look not to the empty sepulchre. Mourn not as those who are helpless and hopeless. He is not here. He is risen. Jesus lives, my friend, and because he lives, we too shall live. From grateful hearts, from lips touched with holy fire, let the glad song ring out from our sad hearts. Christ is risen. He lives to make intercession for us right now. He's never lost a case where people confess their sins. If you have unconfessed sins, confess it. This advocate, Jesus, never loses a case where somebody confessed. Grasp this hope, and it will hold the soul like a sure, tried anchor. Believe and you shall see the glory of God. He lives, he lives. Do you know this beautiful song? I serve a risen Savior. He's in the world today. I know that he is living, whatever men may say, especially the theologians, some of them. I see his hand of mercy. Have you seen that hand of mercy? I hear his voice of cheer. You're forgiven. And just the time I need him, he's always near. In all the world around me, I see his loving care. And though my heart grows weary, I never will despair. I know that he is leading through all the stormy blasts. The day of his appearing will come at last. Rejoice, rejoice. O Christian, lift up your voice and sing eternal hallelujahs to Jesus Christ the King, the hope of all who seek him, the help of all who find. None other is so loving, so good and kind. And if you know the call,

chorus. Please sing it right now. He lives. He lives. Christ Jesus lives today. You're not alone. He walks with me. And he talks with me along life's narrow way. He lives. He lives. Salvation to impart. You ask me how? I know he lives. He lives within my heart. Father in heaven, thank you for the gift of Jesus who died for our sins, who was resurrected to apply the benefits of salvation to every sinner who feels his need. Help us not to live as if we do not serve a risen Savior, but as if we serve him who lives not only in heaven, but also in the sinner's heart. In Jesus' name.

0: AD, The Bible Continues, catapults itself into primetime television, which began airing NBC Easter weekend. It gains its steam from the Bible TV series on the History Channel and the Son of God movie. Despite being doomed to failure by the secular critics from the LA Times and Entertainment Weekly, it premiered with 13.1 million viewers, each succeeding week retaining at least 10 million viewers. Let's put that into perspective. That means 4 in 10 Americans have watched at least one episode.
1: So what you're doing here, I assume, is just telling the story the way that the prophets put forth without any commentary in it. Is that correct?
2: That's exactly correct. Right down the middle, telling the Bible as written, as fact.
0: Judging from the previous series titled The Bible, which was riddled with inaccuracies, such as the ninja angels, that's not in the Bible. Or like when Jesus met Peter for the first time alone, which the Bible clearly states that Jesus met Peter and his brother Andrew. Or how about the emotional scene of the stoning of the woman caught in adultery, in which it appears that Jesus was going to stone the woman only to change his mind. The real story in the Bible has Jesus writing the sins of those present in the sand. I thought the producers stuck strictly to the Bible. If AD is just a continuation of the Bible series, we can expect to see some of the same biblical errors we saw in the previous series. As stated by Roma Downey,
3: something else that we wanted to do was to make it really, really cool. You know, we have teenagers at home, and hard to get them to read anything. And one of the goals here was to get this generation interested and excited about Scripture.
0: Why not tell the Bible exactly as it reads? Is it because the producers believe it would be boring? So this being the producer's attempt to put the Bible before the eyes of the viewers, and if the TV is the main source of where people are getting their biblical information, can we trust it to be accurate? Could this be a subtle way to promote error?
4: I'm excited about the new series, AD, coming to NBC from our friends Mark Burnett and Roma Downey.
5: Hello, I'm TB Jakes, and I'm thrilled to tell you all about AD, The Bible Continues, from my dear friends, executive producer Mark Burnett and Roma Downey.
6: You know, Mark and Roma have done it again. It's a magnificent series. You don't want to miss this because it's historically accurate and an absolutely wonderful television experience.
7: We're all familiar with the work that Mark Burnett and Roma Downey have done with the Bible series that was on the History Channel, and then the Son of God movie, which was released in theaters. We know that what they do is consistent with Scripture, that it takes seriously the

0: Word of God.
1: Came with a huge responsibility and one that we took very seriously. We had a great team of scholars and theologians helping us, making sure that we told these stories accurately and truthfully.
2: Does popularity and endorsement of America's faith leaders set the bar for truth? Exactly how accurately are these Bible stories being portrayed, particularly the stories centering around Jesus' life? When Jesus tells the disciples to cast the net on the other side of the boat, only one man pulls in the fish. The Bible account is totally different, with many disciples not being able to draw it in because of the multitude of fish. This is found in John 21, verse 6. Why are there extra characters such as Caiaphas' wife and Peter's daughter? There is no mention of these in Scripture. There is a long scene with extensive dialogue between Caiaphas and Joseph that are simply not found in the Bible. The biggest problem with taking creative license in this way is that it undermines the validity of the Bible and interjects opinion into Holy Scriptures, leaving the viewer with the idea that the Bible cannot be taken literally.
3: Last night, we ran a segment on a new miniseries, The Bible, which will begin Sunday night on the History Channel. After the report, I received this email from Tim Brisby from Calgary, Alberta, Canada. Mr. O'Reilly, I take exception that certain parts of the Bible are allegorical. What do you base your assertion on? On science, Tim. There are indisputable facts about how the earth developed. If you want to believe that Jonah was swallowed by the whale, fine. But don't demand that I believe it too.
2: There is a danger in creating super heightened emotional scenes which seal the non-biblical information into the minds of the viewer. So what's the underlying message of this series?
1: The birth of the early church, following these 12 disciples and really how they brought down the Roman Empire.
2: What about Jesus or the Holy Spirit? Shouldn't that be a main theme? In an article from the website The Crux, All Things Considered Catholic, the question is asked of Roma.
4: Just how Catholic is the new series? Downey explained that the Virgin Mary makes just one appearance in the Acts of the Apostles. In Acts 1:14, it is recorded that Mary, the mother of Jesus, is present at the foundation of the church on the day of Pentecost. Catholic artists have always portrayed her as a central figure at the descent of the Holy Spirit. Catholic theologians extrapolate from this to affirm that one of the titles for Mary is therefore Mother of the Church. While it is not the brief of the film series to preach Catholic doctrine, Roma Downey said that the film is faithful to the Scripture, and the Blessed Virgin is not only a primary figure at the crucifixion of Jesus, but is also central on the day of Pentecost.
2: Downey then went on to discuss how the films are more deeply Catholic than simply making sure Mary is a key figure.
5: The Catholic faith has always been visual. Think of the icons, stained glass windows, and the great tradition of Catholic art. Films also capture the imagination and appeal to the emotions. As such, they go directly into the hearts of people's motivations. The door to the heart opens into the mind and motivates action.
2: Keep in mind, using heightened emotions to change the mind, and therefore the actions, is Hypnosis 101. In an interview, Roma even states that she has a devotional relationship to Mary.
1: I've had great devotion to the Blessed Mother my whole life. My own mother died when I was just a little girl. And at my father's encouragement, I would have a daily relationship with the Blessed Mother.
2: Catholics are heralding this series as promoting Catholic theology.
6: This whole theme of faith and belief runs throughout. The Catholic take is this: notice Peter. Peter is the head of all the apostles, made so by Jesus, who says, "Your name is now Peter," which

0: sufficient to teach us what we must do to obtain salvation. Any teaching contrary is a ploy to control the minds of men. Perhaps one of the reasons that there are so many errors and extra non-biblical additives is because Roma Downey's theology is intertwined with New Age teachings. Consider these facts. In July of 2011, an interview with OM Times, Roma Downey states,
1: "Last year, I graduated with an MA in spiritual psychology. It was a two-year program and the most beautiful journey of learning and heart expansion. I feel that as a result of this, I'm a better listener and am filled with compassion for myself and others."
0: So what does spiritual psychology teach? According to the textbook of transpersonal psychology, another name for spiritual psychology, the contributions of spiritual traditions such as Hinduism, yoga, Buddhism, Kabbalah, Christian mysticism, shamanism, Native American, healing to psychiatry and psychology, meditation research and clinical aspects of meditation, psychedelics, pharmapsychology, anthropology, diagnosis of religion and spiritual problem, offensive spirituality and spiritual defenses, phenomenology and treatment of kundalini, psychotherapy, near-death experience, religious cults, psychopharmacology, guided imagery, breathwork, past life therapy, ecological survival, social change, aging and adult spiritual development, and the list goes on. The teachings of these disciplines are in direct opposition to Christianity. Keep in mind, the interview was in July of 2011. The ideas for which stories would be included in the Bible miniseries were decided in May of that same year. During past years, while starring in Touched by an Angel, Roma was heavily influenced by New Thought minister Della Reese, who later married Downey and Burnett. While New Thought teaching claims that truth comes from Jesus Christ, it also teaches that the true human selfhood is divine. Among many other dangerous doctrines, including the law of attraction, creative visualization, and personal magnetism, Downey went on the show Crossing Over with noted spiritualist Jonathan Edward. Edward claimed to have contacted Roma's mother, claiming that she was proud of what her daughter was doing. But the Bible is very clear about necromancy.
2: "And when they shall say unto you, seek unto them that have familiar spirits, and unto wizards that peep and mutter, should not a people seek unto their God, for the living to the dead? For the living know that they shall die, but the dead know not anything, neither have they any more a reward, for the memory of them is forgotten."
0: In Old Testament times, people like John Edward were put to death because of God's clear instruction that we are not to attempt to communicate with the dead. The New Testament gives some extra clarity, stating that these communications come from demons.
2: "Now the Spirit speaketh expressly, that in the latter times some shall depart from the faith, giving heed to seducing spirits and doctrines of devils."
0: Later, she helped Edward when he worked on his book, Practical Praying, Using the Rosary to Enhance Your Life. A CD on meditation featuring Roma Downey was also included with the book. It is interesting to note that the production company responsible for producing The Bible and AD, The Bible Continues, is called Lightworkers Media. What is a lightworker? Well, according to lightworkers.org, a New Age website, a lightworker, that is a being aware of their true presence, their inner awareness, and their non-dual nature, then becomes a vehicle for divine activation. This role is very simple and a natural one. When the illusionary self is dissolved into the true sense of being, the I am present, a being begins to shine and resonate this mandala field of pure state bliss. This teaching seems very much in line with what someone would learn in spiritual psychology. God chose the people he entrusted to record his sacred word. But can we trust people who don't follow his word and are heavily influenced by anti-biblical theology to produce the Bible in a visually accurate manner? Even if they were off by a little bit, the Bible is clear.
2: "To the law and to the testimony, if they speak not according to this word, it is because there is no light in them."
0: Yet also consider, these people need our prayers. Pray that they will find the truth and that it will set them free. Sola Scriptura. For a more in-depth discussion on this topic, visit our website for a blog and podcast.

Greetings to all of our friends of Amazing Discoveries. Thank you for tuning in. We pray that today's message of health will be of vital interest to you. Our topic is going to be called Appetite Wars. And I think I could safely say that every one of us as a human being fights some issue with appetite. So may this be of help and benefit to you as we look at why the appetite wars are so big. Before we get started, let's bow for a word of prayer. Our loving Father in heaven, as we open up this issue of appetite, we know that there's many struggles in our lives. We've made many commitments and they're like ropes of sand. They just fall apart. So we're wanting help from heaven. I pray that you will be with me. Give me words that will be of benefit to every listener. We ask this in Jesus' name. Amen. One of the key things to understand as we get started looking at appetite is that the food industry that's supplying our food for us have an agenda. And to understand how the food industry works, I want to look at a quote or some principles that we learned from Marion Nestle. She wrote a book called Food Politics. Marion Nestle has been a nutrition policy advisor for the Department of Health and Human Resources. She's also worked for the FDA and the USDA in the United States. And in her book, she describes how the food industry works. She says there's key principles. And as we look at this slide, we see that one of the first things that they look at and they address is taste. And of course, if something doesn't taste good, you're not going to buy their product. The second thing is cost. Everybody's trying to save money. And so the cheaper they can make a product, the more likely you will be to buy their product. The next thing is convenience. I see this has really become an important issue in our world as there are two people in the family, mom and dad, that are at work. Maybe 50 years ago, when it wasn't so common, that the woman was not in the workforce, and she was home, she was doing the cooking, the shopping, taking care of the kids. But in today's society, with mom out of the home and working, she doesn't have time to cook and to clean like she did before. And in general, I think I could safely say that many women and even men in general don't even know how to cook their own food. And so we have moved from home-cooked meals from scratch to buying packages. You can buy meals that are packaged. So convenience is a way that they get you to buy their food. And the last one I find very interesting. She says that one of the food industry's tactics is public confusion. Now, what does that mean? What that means is having different voices giving conflicting information. So if you have someone out there, you have research that says drinking milk is harmful for your heart. But then you have another set of information from scientists, from researchers, from people that we trust that says, oh, you need to drink milk. It'll build strong bones. It'll make a healthy heart. So there's confusion there. And as a public listener, as you watch these things on the nightly news or you read them in health magazines, you're going to say, well, who's speaking the truth? They're all scientists. They have been trained. They've gone to school for 20-some years. Who can I trust? So public confusion

helps to have people buy their food, because when your mind becomes in confusion over a subject, what you tend to do is just throw out the whole thing and say, I don't care what science says, I'm going to buy what tastes good. So one of their big tactics that they do is public confusion. As I mentioned, I believe every one of us struggle with appetite. And when Christ came to this earth to accomplish his sacrifice for our redemption, he had to begin the work just where the rune began. And that is upon the point of appetite. There's a compilation book. It's called Counsels on Diets and Foods. It's a wonderful book filled with principles of good health that was written over 100 years ago. And the writings in that book were bringing out points of health that have today been scientifically proven. So in this book, it says that intemperance lies at the foundation of all the moral evils known to man. What lies at the foundation? It's intemperance. And what is intemperance? It's basically doing whatever tastes good to you, whatever feels good. It's not having self-control. In redemption, the denial of appetite was the first work of Christ. So let me ask you this question. Is there really a link between cookies, between cognition, your thinking, and is there a link with conversion? Do all these three things have anything to do with your eternal destiny? What you eat or how you think and where you end up in eternity? Our diet has everything to do with our destiny. In a periodical in the 1800s, we find this statement: there are but few who as yet are aroused sufficiently to understand how much their habits of diet have to do with their health, their character, their usefulness in this life, and their eternal destiny. So our habits of eating affect these four major areas of our life: our health, our character, our usefulness, and eventually where we spend our eternity. So each one of us are on a journey. And the question we need to ask ourselves is, our destiny going to be victory, or is it going to be defeat? Something to help you decide this is a list of questions that I have. Ask yourself, what do I want? What do I really want in life? And is this substance that I think is so good, is it really what I need? Another question is this from God? Is this something that God would give to me? How about, have you counted the cost? Everything comes with a cost. So the next question is it worth it? I had a woman that I treated one time, and she had a problem with weight. She was quite overweight, over several hundred pounds. And as she was going through the struggles to change her dietary habits and to give up a large number of foods that she had been used to eating, she came to me and she said, you know, I've been asking myself two questions. The first one was, is this how I want to die? She started thinking about what would happen if she passed away and they had to come and get her from her home to bring her to the mortuary. She said, they wouldn't even be able to get me out the door. She was so big. And then she said, if this isn't how I want to die, is it how I want to live? And so I want you to remember these questions, and perhaps they will help you as you are struggling in these appetite wars. The appetite war is a power over

for every one of us. Here's a statement that I want to read to you that is coming true in our world today. It says, the controlling power of appetite will prove the ruin of thousands when, if they had conquered on this point of appetite, they would have moral power to gain the victory over every other temptation of Satan. It goes on to say, but those who are slaves to appetite will fail in perfecting Christian character. The continual transgression of man for 6,000 years has brought sickness, pain, and death as its fruits. And as we near the close of time, I want you to pay attention to this last sentence. As we near the close of time, Satan's temptation to indulge appetite will be more powerful and more difficult to overcome. What I want to show you today is why this is coming true. How he has gained the victory over people in a more powerful way as we have advanced in time to the close of history. Let's look at first the difference between hunger and appetite. Hunger is described as the need for food. That need is triggered, the hunger is triggered because of chemical changes that happen in your body. As your blood sugar goes down, a message is given from certain hormones that goes up to your brain and says, you better eat, get me a source of glucose. Now, appetite, on the other hand, does not come from that need. It is just simply a feeling of craving or a desire for something specific. It's not that you need food. It's just that, oh, this sounds really good. Ah, this is what I want to eat. And it's for eating for reasons other than anything that's sufficient for nutrition. And it involves your sensory perceptions, psychological desires. It looks good. It smells good. I want to eat it. So those are the difference between hunger and appetite. You can ask yourself this question to determine why you're eating, if it's for hunger or for appetite. So if you say, well, why do people need to eat? I've asked this to a lot of people. And you know, for hunger, there's really one basic reason, and that's for nutrition and health, because our body is made out of the substance that we get out of the food supply. And we need energy. And the energy that we get from our nutrition should give us strength and endurance. So basically, am I eating to satisfy the needs of my body? But when we look at the appetite side, it's quite different. Appetite has to do with cravings. It's a physical addiction to a certain food. Have you ever had this craving, I've got to have broccoli or I'm going to kill somebody? You know, you never have that problem. Healthy food that's not loaded with substances that are addictive never cause these cravings. Now, it's not that you might not enjoy something good, like, oh, I really feel like eating a good salad. It's not that type. It's more that I've got to have it or I'm not going to be able to continue my life today, you know, to keep going. I've got to have this product. The other thing with what we eat that only satisfies, it satisfies an energy need, but there's a difference. It leads to weakness and no endurance. For example, you've got a busy day and you rush out of the house. You don't have time really for breakfast, but you're somewhat healthy, so you get a granola bar and you chomp that down. Well, there's probably, let's just be conservative and say there's 8 teaspoons of sugar in that granola bar, even though we think of it being healthy. Lots of sugar, little fiber. About 2 hours later, you're at work and all of a sudden your energy starts diving. And what do you have to do? You've got to go to the break room, get your cup of coffee and a donut, and you're good to go for another 2 hours.
So you really don't gain the energy that you need for strength and endurance. That's the difference with what happens when you satisfy your true nutritional needs. I've had

People tell me, oh, we eat for the experience. In fact, we travel around the world, and where we go to France, we know just the restaurant that we want to eat at. So we are going because we want to experience the taste of a different food. And if a new restaurant opens up in town, we want to go because we want to experience what that new food tastes like. The next thing that people have told me, this is a big one. They eat for comfort. Are you a comfort eater? A lot of people find comfort when they're hurting, emotional pain particularly, and they just get their bag of cookies, their bowl of ice cream, whatever it is that they find, and they comfort their hurt feelings with their food. Now, the next category is a social. And I used to think, well, you know, social could satisfy hunger issues too. Well, it's a good thing to eat socially. It's enjoyable to share even good food with other people. But in this setting, what I'm talking about in separating hunger from appetite is when you're doing it socially just because you're all going to be indulging. And it's not that there's carefulness in what you're eating. So for survival, hunger does not necessarily have to be with other people. You can eat by yourself and satisfy your needs. So the appetite is really satisfying your wants and not your needs. What you want to ask yourself is, why do I need to eat? Why do you need to eat? The answer is very simple. It's because food is the building blocks of our body. It's what gives us fuel. It's what gives us good energy. But it's not just for the support of the body. Really, this body is just a vehicle to carry our brain. So what we eat is to build a strong, healthy body so that we have strong, healthy minds. And we all know that without our minds, we can't grow, we can't think, we can't learn. So we want healthy brains. So when we eat, we should really be thinking, what is going to give me the strongest mental ability, the strongest brain that I can build? And why is the brain so important? Why is it that we need to think? The most important reason is because our brain is the only communication that God has with us. It is through our brain that we receive the communication from God, and then be able to make a decision of whether we want to serve him or not. So I think it's extremely important that we choose foods that keep our brain healthy, because we want to be able to hear the word that God has for us. Well, let's look at how the brain works and where the hunger center is. There's some complicated processes that go on that make you sense hunger. But basically, the hunger message is received in the hypothalamus. It comes from a hormone that is produced in the stomach mostly. It's produced in other places, but the main place that it's produced is in the stomach, and it's called ghrelin. This is a hormone that, as your stomach has emptied from a previous meal, as it starts to shrink, the cells that produce ghrelin are given a trigger to produce this ghrelin. It goes into the bloodstream, goes up to your hypothalamus, and the hypothalamus then sends a message to your body that you're hungry. The leptin is another hormone that when you start to eat and you start to fill your stomach with food, as the stomach stretches out and as insulin is produced and fat cells begin to receive nutrients, the message from leptin is, okay, I've had enough. I'm satisfied. The hypothalamus is responsible for triggering hunger and for telling you, okay, you need to stop eating. So the control center of hunger is in the hypothalamus. However, hunger is not to be controlled by the hypothalamus, because remember that the hypothalamus is part of the limbic system. And if you operate just by the limbic system, you're not going to

have good discretion in what you choose to satisfy your hunger. So hunger needs to be controlled by good judgment, by making a reasonable choice, intellectual decision, and even spirituality and morality plays a part. And of course, the will, your final decision, is what needs to control your hunger. And where is that located? It is in the frontal lobe. That is what makes a better decision. Think of it this way. You're hungry. And if you go just by your limbic system, you might just grab a Snickers candy bar to eat. But if you go by intellectual facts and you know what's more nutritious, you may choose an apple instead of the Snickers. So it needs to be your judgment based on information that you've taken in of what feeds our body the best. On the other hand, the appetite center is strictly in the limbic system. So as I mentioned, the hypothalamus that gives us the trigger for hunger, that's the limbic system where our desires and the dopamine rush takes place. And the nucleus accumbens is in this process. So what it's really about is a tension between your consciousness and your subconscious. We talked about this in another talk on the physiology of addiction and in the physiology of victory, where the consciousness is your frontal lobe and your subconscious is your limbic system. So as a reminder, in case you hadn't seen those other talks, let's just do a brief summary of what the subconscious works on. These are some of the key facts. The subconscious does not judge what you tell it. It takes everything as a fact. It cannot tell the difference between what's true and what's false. It takes everything as literal, and it never says no. So if you are a marketer and you're in the food industry, are you going to want to target the consciousness where you are more aware of the decisions you make and you might make decisions because of the information you've gained, that it's better to eat a salad instead of eating some junk food, some fast food? Or do you want to go to a center where the choice is going to be based on something that never says no? If you can put enough influence on that subconscious, it won't say no. So what do marketers target? They're going to target your appetite. They're going to go for your subconscious. This is why the food industry, every one of them, will hire advertisers that are very keen on knowing how to target the subconscious, because they will spend millions of dollars to produce a 30 or 60 second commercial because it will go to your subconscious. You know, the songs that are played will stick in your mind because it's going to the subconscious. And during a commercial, there's these quick pictures that are flashed in, and your consciousness may not even pick it up. It might be a commercial for some laundry detergent, and you go to the store and you're

free newspapers. It says, caution, new addictive flavors ahead. They even tell you it's addictive flavors. And they say, you've been warned. And the restaurant that was putting out this advertisement is called Smoky Bones Bar and Fire Grill. They just right out tell you, but it draws you in. So those are the types of things that they target. Why would Satan want to appeal to your appetite? The reason is because through your appetite, Satan can gain control of the mind and the whole being. And so that is why everything goes into focusing on your appetite center. How successful have marketers been in getting you to buy their product? Here's how you can measure it. Let's look at the salary of a few of our top industries, our food industries. On the top here, we have Coca-Cola. The CEO of Coca-Cola in 2008 made over $22 million. Pepsi-Cola was quite a bit lower. It was almost $15 million. The Nabisco CEO made over $41 million in 2008. Now, Budweiser, this kind of surprised me. That CEO was down on the lower limits. He was $14 million. This was 2007. But an interesting statistic with this is that $1.6 billion in sales from Budweiser was to underaged youth. They're making a lot of money on our children. They're pulling them in as well. Well, let's move on. McDonald's CEO made $17.5 million, and Starbucks CEO made $22 million. I think that's pretty good success, wouldn't you say? They are targeting you, and they're being successful at getting your money. What I call it is the four monsters. These four categories are the ones that are out to change your brain. And what are they? They're the munchies, the media, music, and medicine. These four categories are targeting your subconscious, your appetite center. Now you might ask me, medicine? I'm talking about drugs that are going to affect your brain. Drugs is the pharmaceutical industry is a multi-billion dollar industry, even greater than that, and it is affecting your brain. So, what is the food industry's goal? Their goal is not your health. Their goal is to keep you eating their product because they want to build their bank account and not your health. How are they accomplishing this? If we look at this picture here, we see that the main thing that people are eating today are loaded with substances that cause addiction and break down the health. They're getting MSG and pesticides and high cholesterol type food, all kinds of additives, and these are changing our brain as well as our body. Let me give you a couple examples of how this is working. This was an interesting story here. Paul Stitt was a biochemist, and his goal as a young person was to solve the world's hunger problem. He thought, surely there's a way to create a substance that is cheap and that will supply the nutritive needs of every person in the world. There's no reason that we can't do that. So he went into biochemistry. His book, Fighting the Food Giants, it's on our slide here. You can find it, the full book, on the internet. But in that book, he tells the story of one of his first jobs in the food industry was with Quaker Oats. He and a colleague decided that instead of reinventing the wheel, that they would go through the files of past studies that have been done
and see what their company had already accomplished.

They came across a research on puffed wheat. When puffed wheat was first discovered, that was back in the day where they did more testing on toxicity than they do today. What they did to determine how beneficial or unbeneficial the food would be is they took four groups of rats. The first group, they fed nothing but whole grains, and they gave them some vitamins and minerals as well. The second group of rats were given chemical nutrients that was determined were the needs of the rats. The third group was given white sugar, nothing but white sugar. And the fourth group was given puffed wheat. And all of the four groups had water sufficient. Now, as you look at this, if you look at group number one, it's whole grains. And if you look at puffed wheat, and if you take a box, a cereal box of puffed wheats, and you look on the ingredients, what you're going to find is 100% whole wheat. There's nothing else added. There's no salt. There's no additives. It's pure 100% whole wheat. So what they did was see how long these rats lived. The group in the first category with whole grains lived greater than 1 year. The second group that was fed chemical nutrients that was targeted and measured out just for a rat's particular needs, they lived 2 months. Now, the rats that were fed white sugar, totally no nutritional value. Plenty of glucose, but no nutritional value. They lived 1 month. So if you look at these values, you say, what do you think the group that ate puffed wheat, how long do you think they lived? The results were surprising. Those who ate puffed wheat only survived 2 weeks. 50% that of those that were fed a pure sugar diet. The scientists concluded from this study that not only was puffed wheat nutritionally deficient, but something in it had become toxic. Because nutritionally deficient rats on white sugar lived a month, but these rats lived 2 weeks, half the time as the others. What they do when they puff a cereal, a grain, is it is put under 1,500 pounds of pressure, and that tremendous amount of pressure changes the chemical structure of the grain. And in some way, whether it's breaking proteins and changing all the other structures in it, not only destroys its nutritional value, but it becomes toxic to the body. So Paul Stitt and his colleague took this research file down to the president of the company and said, look at what we have found on our puffed wheat from Quaker Oats. And they showed it to him, and he looked at it, and he said, what do I care? This product made over $9 million for my company last year. And I don't care whether people put it in their mouth or if they throw it on brides when they are in a wedding. He said, I want you to leave my office, get rid of this information, and I never want to hear about it again. Well, that's about the last you will hear about it. Except for what happened, Paul Stitt eventually left the food industry. He married a woman, Barbara Reed, who was a juvenile probation officer who did a lot of work and is still to this day does a lot of work with juveniles and nutrition for young people. And together they started a food company of whole grains in Wisconsin. So under this facility that he got going, he reproduced this study and had the exact same results. Well, let me give you another example. Let's look at Oreo cookies. I don't know about you, but they

one of my favorite. I loved Oreo cookies. Well, Nabisco Company spends millions of dollars on their formulation so that you have to keep coming back. Can you eat just one cookie? How do they do it? How do they keep you coming back? Well, the first thing I want to tell you is that any time a food that you're eating reaches close to the fat and sugar composition of being about 50-50, about 50% fat and 50% sugar, you are going to trigger the pleasure center and the dopamine rush, the addictive cycle that we've been talking about in previous lectures is triggered. And so you're going to want to go back and eat more. The other thing that has an effect on the brain is that there's 11 artificial colorings, and artificial colorings have another effect on the brain that cause you to enter into this addictive cycle. But here was what really surprised me. In their recipe, they have 23 appetite stimulants. Now, I don't know about you, but when I heard that, I thought, whoa, 23? I would say that 5 would be more than sufficient. So when you're in the grocery store and you see moms pushing their cart and little kids in the basket with them, and they're leaning over and they're reaching out for this product and for that product and they're crying out, the reason is because they've become addicted to these substances. And part of the reason is these appetite stimulants. So when you're struggling with weight issues, health issues, sugar addictions, whatever it might be, I want you to realize that it's more than a fact that you just don't have self-control. Part of it is because you are taking in substances that are changing your self-control. And what I want you to realize today is that you must take control and start realizing what's targeting your appetite. It used to be about 30 years ago when I first started teaching about nutrition, one of the key things that we would teach people is to read your labels. Read your labels, read your labels, read your labels. If you can't pronounce the ingredients in it, you probably shouldn't eat it. Well, after I've learned some of these things, like this Oreo cookies or about puffed wheat, you know, you're not going to see any of this information on your label. So it's not a matter of reading your label. I have to say that I've come to a place where I will tell my clients, my patients, if it has a label, you probably better not eat it. Now, I don't want to carry that too far because there are things that are in packages. But the thing that I am trying to emphasize is if man manipulates a substance, it's most likely going to have some problems with it that you don't want in your body. I'm going to give you a few other examples of things that are added into foods. Have you heard of excitotoxins? If you haven't, there's a lot of research out there, and I want to invite you to look on the Amazing Discoveries library list, and they have documentaries and lectures on excitotoxins. So we're not going to go into them today, but some of the big ones are monosodium glutamate, MSG, glutamic acid. So it might not just be MSG, but it can come in the form of glutamic acid. Aspartame and cysteine. These are excitotoxins that impact the way the brain functions and override your control center. In fact, they have found that excitotoxins are addictive. A book that is used in college classes for nutrition, it's called Contemporary Nutrition. They claim that the food additive industry readily admits that MSG has addictive properties and can cause people to gain weight. If you look up excitotoxins, whether you look online or you get some of the other documentaries on them, what you need to do is find how MSG is labeled in their food products because they don't always say MSG. It can be hidden. They have dozens of other names where they hide it. It could be spices. It could be natural flavors.
hydrolyzed yeast protein. These type of things become

a problem as far as our appetite control center. Another thing about excitotoxins is that they make you think that food is nutritious and tastier. It opens up your taste buds so that you have a greater taste experience. And so food that is really of lower quality tastes better. It stimulates insulin production, and in that stimulation of insulin, you get an appetite stimulant. So it's going to make you want more food than what you really need to eat. MSG has an effect on leptin. Typically, when you take in food and you get an insulin response, and the food is transported into your cells, and particularly into your fat cells, the leptin that tells you you're satisfied and you don't need to eat anymore, it will send the message to the hypothalamus and you'll stop eating. But MSG has an effect on that process. They have found that MSG intake was related to the prevalence of overweight in today's society. How that works is because it destroys the neurons in the hypothalamus by MSG that attenuate the actions of leptin. In fact, MSG at concentrations just slightly surpassing those found in everyday food has potential for damaging the hypothalamus regulating appetite center, regulation of appetite. So this is something that we need to be very careful is not in our food. Now, besides the chemicals that we have, one of the most addictive substances that the food industry uses is something that every one of us experiences probably every day. We love it because it makes us feel so good. It's called sugar. In fact, let's look at the increase of sugar over time. Back in the 1700s, the average person ate 4 pounds of sugar a year. 100 years later, it increased to 18 pounds per year. Well, what happened here is in the 1800s, the Industrial Revolution came in, and we learned how to manufacture more sugar. So by the 1900s, we are receiving 90 pounds of sugar a year. But the sad story is that by the 2000s, the average person is consuming 0.5 pounds a day. Some of you may be getting less, but that just means somebody else is getting more. So what does sugar have to do with our health? There's some interesting science that came out. This was an experiment that was done in Australia in 2008. And the research found that genes are impacted by sugar. They found that just one dose of sugar that elevates your blood sugar level, you see on our picture on the lower, on the right-hand side here, that when your blood sugar takes a high greater than normal, that one hit will change your DNA for 2 weeks. And that if you continue to have an abnormally high blood sugar level after a sugar hit, that you potentially can damage your DNA permanently. And the other problem was that they found was that this blood sugar spike from refined sugars has to do with switching off genetic control systems in your brain that's designed to protect the body against diabetes and heart disease. So I found this very, very interesting. You know, people might say, well, I rarely eat a snack or a treat. I might eat sugar once a week, you know, have a dessert that's sugar laden. But what this is saying is that if you continue to have sugar within a 2 week period, you are potentially harming your DNA that will be passed on even to your children and your children's children. Another study that was done was a test on sugar and the addictive process.

process. And what they did was they were feeding sugar and cocaine to rats. They fed sugar to these animals for a period of time until they were addicted. And they had fed cocaine to them for a period of time until they were addicted. Then they gave them a choice between the sugar or the cocaine. And what they found is that they preferred the cocaine over, they preferred the sugar over the cocaine. Here's a statement of what they found. The supranormal stimulation of these receptors, that's the overabundance of stimulation from the dopamine caused by sugar-rich diets, such as those now widely available in modern societies, would generate a supranormal reward signal in the brain with the potential to override self-control mechanisms and thus lead to addiction. So there's a lot of studies going on sugar, and what they're finding is it's a great substance to get you to keep eating their sugar. Well, there's many other things. What I wanted to do today, the purpose was to bring to your awareness that what is going on when you go into your grocery stores or the food industries, the restaurants, the fast food industries, they are building their business by keeping you coming back. And you may be suffering health-wise because of it. And so some of the things that I've said today may be startling, and I really wanted them to be. I want you to become aware that you need to take control of your health and not let something else or someone else be manipulating your habits in life. I wanted to conclude today with a story. Here's a nice little picture. We have nicknamed our friend here Albert. And Albert is a macaque monkey. And macaque monkeys are very important for research. I want to show you. I've got my coconut shell here. Now, this is a story that's been passed around, and I've read some things that indicate that it's not really true of how this happens. So the point is not whether it's really how they capture macaque monkeys, but the principle is what I want you to get. So what's been told is that when researchers do experiments, some things are not ethically good to do on human beings because it could be toxic and it's better not to destroy a human life, but it's not quite so bad to do it to an animal. So the macaque monkeys have a physiology that's very similar to humans. And so they go to the jungles and they need to capture these animals. And so what they do is get a coconut and they cut the top of it off and so that you have a nice hollowed coconut. And then they screw it down onto a platform of some sort and they put a favorite substance that a monkey would love, or a macaque. When the animal comes up and puts his hand into the coconut and grabs that substance, what happens is when he tries to get away, because his fist is bigger than his open hand, he is stuck. And so all the gentlemen have to do is give them a dart of some sedative, put them in the truck, and ship them over to the research center. And that animal has his life sacrificed. So what does that have to do with you? The moral of the story is, what's in your coconut? It could be a Snickers candy bar. It could be a cigarette or alcohol. There's a number of things that are out there that are addictive to our body, that you are struggling with freedom. It's just like that monkey putting his hand into the coconut, but then he can't get away and it takes his life. But if he would simply

let go of what's in the coconut, he could have freedom. And so for each one of us to really have freedom, we have to let go. But we can't do that on our own. So what we need is to let go, but yet hold on to God. And he will give you strength over whatever you have become addicted to. So I want you today to turn your hearts to the Lord and say, I would like to be free. Help me, Lord, to be willing to give up this substance and give me power to let go and have freedom in you. Thank you for listening today. I pray this was a blessing and that you will have improved health every day of your life. Thank you.

I'm Mackenzie at Amazing Discoveries, and today I want to talk to you a little bit about removing snow. So, when living in the country, one of the most useful tools you can have is a quad or ATV. And for snow removal, you can put a blade on the front and make sure it's an adjustable blade. So this blade, you can turn to either direction so that when you're going through the snow, it's throwing it over to one side. This one, you just have to step on the lever and you can swing it and lock it in place. So when you have a long driveway, like I have here, this is my personal property, and we just got a good snow over the past weekend. And we need to clear all this snow. Now, you could try to do that with a shovel, but that is going to be a huge job, especially when the driveway is half a kilometer or a kilometer. That's a lot of snow shoveling. And a quad with a snow plow on it is probably one of the cheaper options of something that's a little bit more mechanical and can do a bigger job. So this does really well for the amount of snow we get, as long as you keep up. You don't want to let it snow for, you know, 4 months until it's 3-4 feet high and then try and plow it. But with this much snow, we can quickly go through, clear the snow, and it's a very good on the mid-range affordability options for clearing snow. A couple things you want to keep in mind is you need a strong enough quad in order to push the snow, and you need to have four-wheel drive. So I have four-wheel drive on here. I also have some very good tires on this quad, so I got a lot of grip when I'm pushing the snow because it can be very heavy, especially on a day like today when it's warm outside. The snow gets very heavy and wet. And you want to make sure you angle your blade enough so that you're shooting the snow off to the side. If you just have it straight and you're pushing, you're just

0: So a couple of things to keep in mind when you're using a quad with a blade is you want to have enough speed, because if you don't have enough speed, you're just going to start pushing the snow, and you actually want to throw the snow over to the side, and then when you come back, you're going to keep throwing that over farther and farther every time you go down the road or down the path or wherever you're plowing.
1: Okay, so here we're going to show you how to use a rear-mounted snowblower on our tractor to clean driveways and bigger areas. It's good for when you have a lot of snow and when you have a long distance to clean, and we'll just show you how it works.

So this snowblower is driven by the PTO of the tractor, the shaft that comes out the end, and it turns a fan in the middle here, right in here. This fan picks up the snow and throws it out the chimney to wherever you want it. And then we have an auger back here, and that auger is built to grab the snow and move it to the center and push it into the fan. And so as the fan gets it fed in there, it just pushes it up and blows it out.

All right, now we're going to show you a walk behind snowblower. Can be very handy for walkways and smaller areas. One thing before you start it, it's important to check that you have enough gas in there. You also want to check that you have sufficient oil in there and make sure there is nothing stuck or obstructing the front auger. And then we're ready to go and start it up and get going with snow blowing.

So as you saw in this video, we've showed you a few options on how to remove snow out in the country when you have your property and it snows a lot in the winter. You can use a small walk behind snowblower, you can use a quad with a blade on the front, you can use a tractor with a blade if you have more to do, and if you're dealing with a lot of snow in the winter, maybe a snowblower behind a tractor might be the solution for you. I hope you enjoyed watching this. If you don't get a lot of snow, or if you just want a free workout, don't forget there's always a shovel that you can use to shovel your own snow and get a free workout at the same time. I hope you enjoyed this video. Thank you for watching, and I'm excited to see you in the next video.

On the Sabbath, July 24, in the year 1915, some 4,500 citizens of Battle Creek came to the Dime Tabernacle that once stood on this site to say their final farewells to a little 87-year-old lady. Just what was it that made Ellen White so special? This is the biographical information blank that she completed in March 1909. She was 81 years of age at the time and described herself as being 5 foot 2 inches or 158 centimetres tall, 140 pounds or 63 and a half kilograms in weight, with a rather dark complexion, grey hair and grey eyes. She records her birthplace as Gorham, Maine, on November the 26th, 1827, and the date of her conversion as probably in March 1840. Late in August 1846, at the age of 18, she married James White. 4 sons were later born to them. Henry Nicholas in August 1847, James Edson 2 years later, William Clarence in August 1854, and John Herbert in September 1860. While such information is interesting, it doesn't give us any real insight into how she related to others, or how she handled the disappointments and frustrations of her life. As God's messenger, did she have to experience sorrow and ill health or battle with appetite in the same way as most of us do?

0: In the same way, this record fails to tell us of her love for animals and flowers, especially pansies, or how much she enjoyed attending auction sales and eating tomatoes. It does not tell us of the countless days spent mothering other people's children, or of her cheerful visits to her neighbours with products from her garden and practical advice for the sick. In fact, such information tells us very little at all about Ellen White as a wife and mother. If you had lived in Topsham, Battle Creek, St Helena, or here in Currumbong, and known her as a neighbour or friend, how would she have impressed you? Topsham, in the state of Maine, USA, is a town some 40 minutes drive to the northeast of Gorham, where Ellen White was born. Here stands the home that once belonged to Stockbridge Howland, a successful engineer and a prominent early Seventh-day Adventist. In October 1847, the Howlands offered a part of their home on the middle floor to the young James and Ellen White and their two-month-old son, Henry. They commenced housekeeping with borrowed furniture. Though poor, they resolved to become independent. James White worked hauling stone on the railroad and chopped cordwood in the forest, for which he was paid the handsome sum of 50 cents a day. In spite of their poverty and hardship, the young mother was able to write,
1: "Sufferings and trials bring us near to Jesus."
0: In vision, she was shown that God had been trying them for their good and preparing them to work for others by preventing them from settling down at ease.

0: Expected that they must work for the salvation of others, and knowing the rigors of travel in the 1840s, the whites were forced into a difficult decision. Ellen wrote,
1: "Alone before the Lord with most painful feelings and many tears, I made the sacrifice and gave up my only child for another to have a mother's care and feelings."
0: They left young Henry in the loving care of the Howlands. Frequent visits helped to maintain the bond between the parents and their firstborn son. And how happy they were when they were able to take him back into their home 5 years later as a well-trained praying boy. As fortune would have it, 10 years later in December 1863, that same Henry, now 16 years old, fell ill with pneumonia while visiting the Howlands. Sensing that he would not survive, he made his mother promise that he would be taken back to Battle Creek and laid beside his little brother John Herbert, who had died 3 years earlier at the age of 3 months, as he said, "so that we may come up together in the morning of the resurrection."
1: When our noble Henry died, when our sweet singer was borne to the grave, and we no more heard his early song, ours was a lonely home. But God comforted us in our bereavements, and with faith and courage we pressed forward, in bright hope of meeting our children who had been torn from us by death, in that world where sickness and death will never come.
0: In 1856, the whites moved into this two-story cottage in Wood Street, Battle Creek. It was the first home they had ever owned, and the original building contained six rooms before two lean-to additions were added.

The front room on the ground floor served as a parlour and sitting room. Today, a museum, it served then as the room where the family assembled for morning and evening worship. In 1859, Ellen White began to keep a daily journal. It provides many glimpses of life in the White home here in Wood Street. It mentions making a pair of pants and a coat for her son Edson, age 9. Sunday, March 6, records her making a dress. After cutting it out and beginning to sew, things went wrong, and she took it all to pieces and made it over.

White was an enthusiastic gardener. Her diary tells of planting out currant and raspberry bushes and strawberry plants. Her entry for Monday, April 11, tells us she spent most of the day making a garden for her children because she wanted home to be the pleasantest place of any to them.

0: The White home was always open to visitors, and at times it seemed to the family that they operated a free hotel. A diary entry in June tells of 35 eating at their table. The day after, Ellen wrote one brief sentence.
1: We were all much worn out.

Travelling to visit the churches occupied a large amount of the White's time. During extended travel, Ellen did not forget her children and kept in close touch with them by frequent letters.

In 1859, to her 5-year-old son, Willie, she described her activities and experiences in language he could understand. With one letter, she sent a small box of candy with the admonition, "You must eat it only when Jenny thinks it is best."

a very little at a time. And to her 18-year-old son Edson, she wrote in 1868, "I was disheartened, and so was your father, to see you so ready to put on a coat which cost $26, merely to walk down to the office. Edson, I am sorry that you do not manifest more care in regard to your clothing." When she was not travelling, some hours each morning were usually devoted to her writing. In the afternoons, sewing, mending, knitting, or occasional shopping trips to town, or visits with sick neighbours, occupied her time. After receiving the vision concerning health in 1863, the Whites returned to their home, determined to put into practice what she had been shown. Little did she realise how hard the battle with appetite would be. Up to this time, meat had been the principal article in her diet. She relished eating it and did not enjoy simple, unrefined food. What is more, she believed that she needed meat for strength because her health was poor and she often fainted several times a week. In the vision, however, she was shown the advantages of a simple diet free from such stimulating food. She instructed her cook not to serve meat anymore.

0: full food or I will not eat at all. Stomach, you may wait until you eat bread.
1: Her success in this battle brought immediate benefits. It was not long before she was able to enjoy simple and wholesome food. 6 months later, she wrote that her health had never been better and that the faint and dizzy spells had left her. In 1867, the Whites moved to Greenville in northern Michigan. For 2 years, James had been very ill from stress, overwork, and the effects of a stroke. His sickness persuaded his wife to take some unusual measures in an attempt to help him regain his health. Although the physicians at the Watercure Institution in Dansville had warned James that physical activity could lead to another stroke, his wife had been shown in vision that without physical and mental activity, he could not hope to recover. In the midsummer of 1867, she saw an opportunity to involve her husband in some physical exercise. While the hay was drying in the fields, she visited their neighbours and persuaded them to say that they were too busy with their own harvesting to help her husband when he asked for their assistance. Reluctantly, they agreed to cooperate. According to plan, when the request was made, James White was very disappointed at the response. His wife, however, spoke up.
2: Let us show our neighbours we can work ourselves.
1: As they passed by, the locals were surprised to see the lady who had been recently conducting public meetings, pitching hay on the wagon, treading it down, and building the stack as she worked with her husband and son, Willie. But more importantly, her innovative strategy helped restore her husband's health and strength. Due to the primitive state of photography at the time, no photograph exists of Ellen White smiling, although one artist has drawn this picture based on an early photo. In actual fact, Mrs. White was anything but morose. She was known to enjoy a hearty laugh at an amusing situation or a nice turn of words. Like many of us, she gained weight with age. When a friend in Japan sent

0: her a knitted vest-like garment called a hug-me-tight. She found it much too small. She wrote expressing her great appreciation for the gift and added wryly,
1: "But there's a great deal more to Sister White than most people think."
0: James and Ellen White lived in Battle Creek much of the time until 1881. Their marriage was a happy one, and they shared a very tender relationship, in spite of the strength of their personalities and some occasional differences of opinion. For like the biblical prophets, Ellen White was not without her faults. In 1876, she had occasion to write to her husband.
1: "I am not free from mistakes and errors in my life. Had I followed my Savior more closely, I should not have to mourn so much my unlikeness to his dear image. Again, I say, forgive me every word or act that has grieved you."
0: Like most marriages, Ellen's was not all sweetness and light. When James died prematurely in Battle Creek in 1881 at the age of 60, Ellen White felt the loss deeply. Yet at the funeral, she spoke of her resignation to God's will, of the Christian's hope, and of Jesus, who, she said, was more precious to her than he ever had been in any previous hour in her life. James White was buried in Oak Hill Cemetery, Battle Creek, near his two sons.

0: 10 years later, in 1891, Ellen White sailed for Australia. Unfortunately, she soon fell ill with malarial fever and inflammatory rheumatism. For the next 11 months, she experienced the most terrible suffering of her whole life and became an almost helpless invalid. Yet in the following year, she was able to write,
1: "These months of suffering have been the happiest years of my life because of the companionship of my Savior. I'm so thankful I have had this experience because I am better acquainted with my precious Lord. All through my sickness, His love, His tender compassion was my comfort, my continual consolation."
0: One reason why she had come to Australia was to help in the setting up of a school. In 1894, she inspected a property of 1,450 acres in Currumbong, New South Wales, and was impressed that this site should be the school location. The land was subsequently purchased and a portion cleared of its huge eucalypt trees. In vision, an angel told Ellen White that though the soil appeared to be poor, rightly worked, it would produce abundant crops. As an expression of her faith, she purchased 40 acres from the estate and began to plan for her own home and the laying out of an orchard. On just 2 acres, over 500 fruit trees of a dozen different varieties were planted, using the method the angel had explained to her. It was said that if Ellen White heard of any fruit tree, vegetable, or flower that would not grow in the area, she would plant it, because she believed false witness had been given about the land. Despite the adverse agricultural reports, within 18 months of planting, she was able to describe the fruit from her peach trees in a letter to a friend in South Africa.
1: "These are the most beautiful in appearance. I have never seen them larger. 2 of them weighed 1 pound. We are seeing the exact fulfillment of the light the Lord has given me, that if the land is worked thoroughly, it will yield its treasures."
0: In December 1895, Ellen White and her helpers moved into this 11-room cottage, which she later named Sunnyside. It was situated in Avondale Road, Currumbong, not far from the school, and was to be her home until her return to the United States in 1900.

It was here that she received many prophetic dreams that helped guide the Seventh-day Adventist Church, not only in Australia, but also in America and in other countries.

0: Avondale School was to be a pattern school for the educational work of the Seventh-day Adventist Church. Here she met with the school principal and teachers, who were anxious that its operations should be in harmony with the instruction God had given to her. Here at Sunnyside in 1898, she completed her book on the life of Christ, The Desire of Ages. She also cared for her grandchildren here, as well as for other children needing a home.
1: Dennis.
2: One for you. Thank you.
1: One for you.
0: Her kind and happy disposition meant that children never felt tense, nervous, or ill at ease in her company.
1: And one for me too.
3: Good morning, brother.
4: Good morning, Sister White.
0: It was here, too, that she cared for the needs of the sick in the surrounding district. She often gave food from her own garden and orchard, along with clothing and money, to those in need.
5: Pull up, Rose.
0: On one occasion, a group of local fishermen, grateful for her help, sent Avondale School a crate of fish. The cook, accustomed to serving vegetarian meals, wondered whether she should throw them out. Ellen White responded, "Of course not. Aren't there people in the community who would be thankful for them? Send them the fish with our compliments." She then wrote a letter of thanks to the fishermen for their kindness, expressing her appreciation of the thought behind the gift. Before she left Sunnyside in Australia in late August 1900, a beautiful velvet-bound autograph album was presented to her in the Currumbong Church. The handwritten messages came from churches and individuals expressing appreciation, friendship and love. It also included pictures of churches, portraits of friends and scenes from her Sunnyside home. One page was even reserved for shots of her watchdog, Tiglath Pileser. Ellen White was 72 years old when she left Australia. On the journey to America, she was concerned about where she would find a home. But 2 days before the ship docked in San Francisco, God assured her in vision that he had a refuge prepared for her, where she would have quiet and rest. Within a week of her arrival, she was directed to this furnished 7-room home. It was set at the foot of the hill below the St. Helena Sanitarium in California. To her delight, she found she could buy it for less than she had received for the sale of Sunnyside. The residence was given the name Elmshaven, and it was to be her home for the last 50 years.

had fresh fruit from the garden. There was an orchard with peaches, apples, pears, and even persimmons, so that we had fruit through very much of the year. Fruit was one of the main dishes of breakfast. Now, once in a while, we would have an egg for breakfast. So Ellen White herself never gave up the use of milk and eggs. She needed the eggs and milk for protein, cottage cheese we made. She could not use dried legumes. She was allergic to even lentils. And my mother made the most delicious lentil roast with olives in it. But grandmother couldn't eat it. She just had to watch us enjoy it. She herself could not eat the dried legumes of any type, it seems. So she would need, you could see, to use as long as possible eggs and milk. But she made sure to see that the milk was scalded so there was no danger from germs in the milk, and also to see that the eggs were from hens that were grain-fed. And everyone was happy, nothing ever unpleasant at the table, and often some rather amusing things happened at the table. Some was amusing for some people and not for others. I remember one man and his wife was here, and she was pregnant, and she wanted some white bread, and her husband wouldn't let her touch white bread. It had to be this dark brown bread, which is all right, but she wanted some white bread, and he said, "No, you mustn't eat any white bread." So here they were at the table, and sitting at the table, and Ellen White looked around after the blessing, and she said to the lady, she was looking at the bread on the table, and it was dark bread, and she said, "Mrs. So-and-so, would you enjoy a little white bread?" And that's what she'd just been wanting, but her husband said, "No, you must always have entire wheat bread for the nourishment. You must have nourishment. But once in a while, it's nice to have something you just want." And Ellen White seemed to know that, and without asking anything, she said, "May I get you some white bread?" And she did. I imagine the husband felt rather embarrassed. I don't know. And she wasn't straight-laced. I mean, what should I say? She didn't want us to take her writings as a straitjacket. It was there for, they were, her writings were to assist in different activities in life. She was well liked. She used to stop as her carriage when they'd go by the vineyards and men were working there. She'd stop and talk to them about it, different things and about their work. And if she heard that there was a new baby someplace, whether they were Adventist or not, that didn't make any difference. Well, she'd, in the carriage, go in the afternoon, take some present to them, to the new baby, you know, recognize that something has happened that means something to them, the people, that she enjoyed it too. She was a very outgoing person. Came to this room, stood by her side, and instructed her, "Wouldn't that be interesting to talk to angels? Someday we'll be able to talk to our angels, and that'll be wonderful." But the most interesting time was when Jesus himself was here, and I can't forget that. How interested he was in the little lady who was trying to carry out the instruction that was given her, and writing and writing and writing.

Elmshaven today is much the same as it was when Grace used to visit her grandmother here. This is the living room where visitors were greeted, and the family met morning and evening for worship. Ellen especially loved this fireplace, with its brown tiles depicting the legend of King Arthur and his knights. As she neared the end of her life, Ellen White enjoyed a triumphant experience of faith. She knew Jesus as her savior and friend, and looked forward to the home in the new earth that she had seen many times in

occasion. Often as she moved around her home, she could be heard singing the words composed in 1845 by William Hyde. He had written them after hearing her account of her first vision of heaven given in December 1844. The last part of the song she especially loved.

0: against?
1: It was while entering her writing room on a Sabbath morning in February 1915 that she tripped and fell, her hip broken.
2: When it came time, we could see that she was not going to live very long. We sent for my sister Mabel, who was dean of women at Loma Linda, to come and be here at the time. So they put the head of the bed by the fireplace, and we all gathered around. And she breathed less and less deeply, and just finally stopped breathing. There was no struggle. We wondered if she would say something. You always wonder, will people say something at last? But she didn't. She had already said what she wanted to say. She said, "I know in whom I believe." There was no panic. So she just quietly stopped breathing in July at, what time is it by that clock?

On Sabbath, July 24, her funeral service was conducted in the Dime Tabernacle, Battle Creek. Some 3,500 people crowded into the church, and 1,000 more stood on the lawns outside. Ellen White lies buried in the family plot in the Oak Hill Cemetery, Battle Creek, beside her husband and other members of her family. Together they wait for the resurrection morning.

0: As with all God's messengers through the ages, Ellen White experienced the joys and sorrows of life. Like them, she did not lose the uniqueness of her personality, nor was she suddenly endowed with abilities that she did not previously possess. She was no plaster saint, but was one who always acknowledged that she was a sinner saved by God's grace. Like the prophets before her, she struggled with temptation, mourned her unchristlike character, possessed at times a faulty memory, had her likes, dislikes, and her own tastes of dressing and homemaking. She recognized her limitations of knowledge and understanding, apart from the revelations received from the Lord, and she lamented her inadequate writing ability. But she was also a warm, caring, and generous-hearted wife, mother, and friend, who was greatly devoted to her God and to those about her. Chosen by God as His messenger to the Seventh-day Adventist Church, God used her through the prophetic gift to bring unity of faith, to guide and strengthen the church, to magnify the principles of His Word, and to bring to men and women a clearer view of Jesus. Of her writings, she declared,
1: "They will constantly speak, and their work will go forward so long as time shall last."

0: over her feet and a crown of 12 stars on her head. She was pregnant. And cried out in pain as she was about to give birth. Then another sign appeared in heaven. An enormous red dragon with 7 heads and 10 horns and 7 crowns on his head. His tail swept a third of the stars out of the sky and flung them to earth. The dragon stood in front of the woman who was about to give birth, so that he might devour her child the moment it was born. She gave birth to a son, a male child who was to rule all nations with an iron scepter. And her child was caught up to God and to his throne. And there was war in heaven. Michael and his angels fought against the dragon, and the dragon fought back. But he was not strong enough, and he lost his place in heaven. The great dragon was hurled down. That ancient serpent called the devil or Satan, who leads the whole world astray. He was hurled to the earth, and his angels with him. When the dragon saw that he had been hurled to the earth, he pursued the woman who had given birth to the male child. The woman fled into the desert to a place prepared for her by God, where she might be taken care of for 1260 days. Then the dragon was enraged at the woman and went off to make war against the rest of her offspring, those who obey God's commandments and hold to the testimony of Jesus.
1: These dramatic words of Revelation chapter 12 describe the most momentous war this universe has ever witnessed, the conflict between Christ and the forces of good and Satan and his cohorts of evil. The origin, progress, and glorious climax of this great controversy story were also revealed to Ellen White in a 2-hour vision given her on Sunday, March 14, 1858, in Lovett's Grove, now known as Bowling Green, Ohio. She was told to write out what she had seen, but she was also warned of the consequences, for Satan would make strong efforts to prevent her. The assurance was given her, however, that God's angels would not leave her in the conflict. She soon discovered what this meant. The next day, James and Ellen White left Bowling Green and took the train for Battle Creek, Michigan. On the way, they made plans to write out and publish what she had seen.

Arriving at Jackson in Michigan, they left the train to stay with their friends, Daniel Palmer and his wife. The Whites had not been there long when Ellen experienced a strange cold sensation over her heart. It passed up over her head and down her right side. Her tongue refused to utter what she wanted to say and seemed large and numb. As she lost consciousness, her husband and friends dropped to their knees and began to pray. That night she suffered considerable pain, but was sufficiently revived the next morning to continue the journey to their home in Battle Creek. Ellen White was carried up these stairs to her bedroom, where for several weeks she could not feel the touch of the hand or the coldest water poured on her head. She tried to struggle to her feet in an attempt to walk, but at times fell helpless to the floor. In this condition, she started to write on the great controversy. She wrote one page and then lay back exhausted for 3 days. Picking up her pen, she wrote another page only to be forced to rest again.

0: This went on for weeks, but gradually the writing became easier and faster. In September 1858, this small volume came from the press. It carries the title Spiritual Gifts, Volume 1, The Great Controversy Between Christ and His Angels and Satan and His Angels. It contains 41 chapters, beginning with the fall of Satan and concluding with the second death.
1: During the remaining 57 years of her life, Ellen White received other visions concerning the Great Controversy story. She also studied the writings of historians that provided her with dates and details of minor importance not presented in the visions. These, together with her knowledge of the Bible, enabled her to greatly enlarge her initial account and write out a connected history of what she had seen. Finally, these five volumes in the Conflict of the Ages series, containing 3,600 pages, set forth most completely the origin, progress, and final acts in the great drama of the ages. In the introduction to her book, The Great Controversy, Ellen White explains why the scenes of the long-continued conflict between good and evil were revealed to her, and why she was instructed to make it known to others.
2: In the great final conflict, Satan will employ the same policy, manifest the same spirit, and work for the same end as in all preceding ages. That which has been will be, except that the coming struggle will be marked with a terrible intensity such as the world has never witnessed.
1: The issues in that struggle and the final acts in the great controversy of the ages are portrayed in Revelation chapters 13 and 14. Revelation 13 predicts that all the earth's inhabitants will finally be brought to a decision of submission and allegiance to either Christ or Satan. To prepare for this last great crisis, God sends a threefold message of warning described in Revelation 14. It is to be preached to every nation, tribe, language, and people, for every human being must be given the opportunity to make the ultimate choice. Worship the Creator, or worship the power identified as the beast, the ultimate counterfeit of truth, and the dragon, Satan, who gives to him his power, his throne, and his great authority. According to Revelation 14, this message is not sent, however, until God's great final judgment commences in heaven. Right on time, a people arose to proclaim that that judgment hour had come. William Miller heralded the soon return of Christ. Hiram Edson pointed to the beginning of Christ's final work of judgment in the heavenly sanctuary in 1844. Rachel Oakes shared the knowledge of the seventh-day Sabbath that had been preserved down through time. And Joseph Bates saw its prophetic significance in preparing a people for the coming of the Lord. To Ellen White was given the testimony of Jesus, the prophetic gift, to provide guidance and direction in the proclamation of the everlasting gospel. Through her visions, God directed in the founding of a worldwide program of schools, colleges, hospitals, health food factories, publishing houses and churches. All these are dedicated to the sharing of the good news of God's great love and of Christ's soon return. From every nation under heaven, people are responding to God's call to worship Him as the Creator and Redeemer. The Bible identifies them by their faithfulness to Jesus and their keeping God's commandments expressed in their love to God and their fellow man. To a world desperate for a ray of hope, in the darkness of increasing disease and despair, violence and fear, they have a message bringing healing, reconciliation and liberation. Jesus died for the sins of all. He lives to grant forgiveness to those who ask Him for it. And He is soon to return to establish a new world where pain and tears and death will be no more.
2: Soon there appears in the east a small black cloud. It is the cloud which surrounds the Savior.

In solemn silence, the people of God gaze upon it as it draws nearer the earth, becoming lighter and more glorious until it is a great white cloud. Jesus rides forth as a mighty conqueror. Amid the reeling of the earth, the flash of lightning, the roar of thunder, the voice of the Son of God calls forth his sleeping saints. The living righteous are changed. Now they are made immortal, and with the risen saints are caught up to meet the Lord in the air, and with songs of gladness ascend together to the city of God. The great controversy is ended. Sin and sinners are no more. The entire universe is clean. From the minutest atom to the greatest world, all things, animate and inanimate, in their unshadowed beauty and perfect joy, declare that God is love.

Hi friends, I want to tell you about an amazing testimony that we received not too long ago. Dear brothers and sisters, in the face of adversity and animosity, I extend my heartfelt gratitude for your persistence to publish the unwelcome old truths through your manifold studies and video shorts from every perceivable angle and in all formats, in season and out of season. I praise the Lord for bringing it to my attention again about 6 weeks ago. A shock at first, but I could not put it away. The Lord opened my understanding, and I'm starting to memorize it through repeated hearing and reading. It is so clear and so based upon the pioneers' writings and charts. Thank you. It is changing me. I do feel more alive every day, hopeful with a vision again. Friends, this is not an isolated case. There are people everywhere who are coming to understand the truth for this time, the final message, and they are waking up to what the three angels' messages really mean. People who once hated the truth or thought it strange and scary are being led by the Spirit of God to re-examine our foundations and are stepping back onto the platform of truth. Friends, there was a platform of truth, and the church has gotten off it and has declared much of it wrong. But Ellen White has this to say: I know from the light that God has given me that there should be a revival of the messages that have been given in the past, because men will seek to bring in new theories and will try to prove that these theories are scriptural, whereas they are error, which, if allowed a place, will undermine faith in the truth. We are not to accept these suppositions and pass them along as truth. No, no, we must not move from the platform of truth on which we have been established. Here's another quote, iterates the same idea. As a people, we are to stand firm on the platform of eternal truth that has withstood test and trial. We are to hold to the sure pillars of our faith. The principles of truth that God has revealed to us are our only true

foundation. They have made us what we are. The lapse of time has not lessened their value. We see that there is a platform of truth, and we are to stand firm on that platform. Amazing Discoveries is seeking to build on this platform of truth. And if you are unclear what that platform is, please watch our Judgment Day Bible study series. At this time, truth is on the line. The lady who sent in the testimony that I just read also sent in these two quotes, which I will also share with you. For his church in every generation, God has a special truth and a special work. The truth that is hid from the worldly wise and prudent is revealed to the childlike and humble. It calls for self-sacrifice. It has battles to fight and victories to win. At the outset, its advocates are few. By the great men of the world and by a world-conforming church, they are opposed and despised. And this is so true, friends. This is happening even today. So many are turning away from the truth. See John the Baptist, the forerunner of Christ, standing alone to rebuke the pride and formalism of the Jewish nation. See the first bearers of the gospel into Europe. How obscure, how hopeless seemed the mission. Friends, throughout the Bible, the truth has been despised by a world-loving church. But despite the opposition, truth will triumph. Here's another quote. As in earlier ages, the special truths for this time are found not with the ecclesiastical authorities, but with men and women who are not too learned or too wise to believe the word of God. Oh, friends, this is our problem. We can't be too wise and too learned to believe the word of God. It takes a childlike, simple faith. As God's people are being sealed and are to be getting ready to give the loud cry, we're fighting amongst ourselves, discontented with church leadership. Yet at the same time, we're spurning attempts to bring us back to the fundamental principles and the truths that our movement was built on. We need to get back to our roots, to the old paths like Jeremiah 6:16 talks about. And if you want to reignite Adventism, if you want to regain your identity as Advent people, giving the last message of warning to the dying world, please join us. 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We encourage you to prayerfully read the quotes and verses yourself. You see, we have an identity crisis in our church, and the only way out is back to where we came from. If you, like this viewer that we read earlier, have seen the value of what we are doing, if you have been blessed by the messages, by maybe the live streams, where you get to ask any question and it's answered right then and there, if you appreciate our earnest efforts to warn people in the cities that they must get out before it's too late, please show your support by donating today. This is not the time to withdraw in uncertainty. This is the time to rally around the truth. Amazing Discoveries is committed to preaching a combination of old truths, the prophecies that brought us out of the fallen churches, the foundational principles combined with health and country living. And we're just getting started. We are actively working on content and methods that will be used to train as many people as possible to give the loud cry and the three angels' messages. You see, we can't do it alone. There must be many voices, many lights all over the country.

10-week Bible study, the Judgment Day Bible Studies. I'm so glad that you're with us. We're very glad to be back at our headquarters. We have been on the road, well, I've personally been on the road for about 2 months. Other people have been in and out for several weeks at a time, a month at a time, and we are now back in the studio. We arrived just a couple days ago, so very happy about that. And we put a lot of miles on the van and got a lot of amazing footage. And we're going to be showing you some of that footage in a little bit here. But I want to just remind you and to share this. If you have the link, share it with a friend. You're not going to want to miss these studies. These are going to be an incredible journey through the three angels' messages, Revelation chapter 14, and it's going to be done live, which means if you are joining us live right now, thank you for joining us, you are able to put your questions in the comments below. So make sure you do that, because after the study, we're going to be going through the different questions that people have. Now, it needs to be topic specific. So whatever topic we're talking about that evening, that's the questions that we're going to try our best to get through as many questions as possible. These aren't going to be super long studies, because it is better for us to go short and slow that everybody can understand, instead of going through so much information that nobody can gather anything from it. So another thing that I want to mention is that you're going to want to register if you haven't already. Go to judgmentdaydocumentary.com, judgmentdaydocumentary.com, and there is a place that you can register for the studies. There's a couple reasons you want to do that. You're going to get updates on the project. You're going to get updates of when the next study is coming out. But also, you're going to get the study notes ahead of time. So if you're one of the people who've registered, go check your email. You've probably received the study notes for the study this evening, so you can get the quotes and you can follow along as we go through. So if you're just joining us, you can still go register and receive the study notes for the next studies. And over the next few weeks, we're going to be covering a lot of different topics. We're going to be covering things from the three angels' messages. What is our basis and what is our foundation? What are the pillars of our faith, and specifically in regards to prophecy? This is what we're going to be talking about over the next 9 weeks. And it's going to be every Friday, 5 p.m. PST time. We're also going to cover what is the Eastern question, some of these other things that have come into the mix. How important is it? How relevant are some of these different topics? This series of studies is based on and kind of a sneak peek into the Judgment Day documentary itself. So we're going to be covering a lot of the topics in the same order that the documentary is, to give you an idea what it's going to be covering and show you how incredibly important this film is going to be. This Judgment Day, what is Judgment Day? Before it was the title of our documentary, it was actually a movement that was taking place. And this movement, some of you might have heard some of the names for it, like an Adventist movement. That is looking for the second coming of Jesus. Another one is the Seventh Month Movement. And that was actually a very common title that was used in a lot of the newspapers of the time, because this subject actually goes back several hundred years. So we're going to be going back to around, well, anywhere from the late 1700s, early 1800s, and then all the way forward to today, and how this has developed, these revelation messages have sort of developed, and the experience of the people who have been in the process of giving them. The purpose is really to bring God's people back to something that Jude was talking about in chapter 1, verse 3, that we need to contend for the faith once delivered to the saints. So we have these precious truths that have been given to us

since the strange message has been started to be given. And we need to go back to there and really dive deep into what these messages are. And we're probably going to talk about some things that some of you have never heard before. So it's going to be extremely exciting. I'm very excited for it. And when we look at this movement that happened in the 1840s, it really changed the way that Christians view prophecy and even the second coming. So one of the ideas that was brought forth was that Jesus was going to have a literal second coming. This was a novel idea at the time. And now most people, most Christians believe that Jesus is going to come back literally. So this has affected more than just a small group of people. This was a worldwide thing. And we're going to see that and how that plays with us today and how that affects us today and the message that we have for the world going forward. We see all the things happening in the world. I mean, while we've been on this trip, we had voted in a new president in America, and there's been just so much upheaval of what the future is going to be, but we don't have to worry about that because God told us already, and we're going to see that in this study. Now, this Judgment Day message that was being given to the world is what we're going to focus on, and we need to do that in the order that the messages showed up in the Bible. Now, like I said, this is sort of an introduction to our documentary, which we have footage right now that we're going to share with you guys on the trip that we just had, some of the footage that we filmed, and just a little sneak preview at what you can expect from the documentary going forward.

Okay, so you got a little bit of a sneak preview of some of the footage that we took on our trip, and there's still a lot to put together. There is even more footage that we're going to need to go and get again to finish the story. We got a great start, but there's some more to be done. Now, there's a couple people saying that the audio seems a little bit off. I apologize for that. I don't know if it's the internet stability, but we're going to pray that everything gets stable as we go into the study. And now is a great time. Let's bow our heads as we pray before we get into God's word. Our Heavenly Father, we thank you so much that we can be here now and that we can study together. I praise you that we have your word, that you've given us these precious truths in your word that let us know what the future holds and give us your guidance now. Have it not be my words, but only your word that is spoken and that is heard by the

thank you. Guide us this day, this Sabbath that is now here in Jesus' name. Amen. So again, thank you very much for joining us. And we're going to start with this kind of question on the first part. And it is called, how important are the three angels' messages? So how important are these messages? Are they salvational? You know, some people may be wondering, oh, you know, this is okay to study. It's nice to know prophecy, but it's not salvational. You know, we just need to know Jesus and have our characters right, and then we're going to be fine. And we're going to see if this is actually the case, if these messages are really not that important, or if they are actually that important. And this first message that we're talking about is found in Revelation chapter 14. Again, if anybody has any questions, put them in the comments, and we're going to try and get to them after the study. So we have this first message that's given in Revelation 14, verse 6 and 7. There's three angels here that give three distinct messages, and they are in a particular order. And it's important that when we study these messages, we don't just jump to the third. A lot of people like to jump to the third because it talks about the mark of the beast and, you know, this, the wine of the wrath of God and these things. And it's extremely important. But we can't get there unless we go in the proper order. So we're going to do this. And we're going to break this down in a way that anybody should be able to approach this and understand. Now, if you have your Bible, I really recommend looking up the verses in your physical Bible. They are on the screen, but it's great to actually open the Bible, open God's Word, and see it for yourself. It gets that muscle mind connection there of where the places actually are and reinforces it in our memory. So Revelation 14, 6 and 7. And I saw another angel fly in the midst of heaven, having the everlasting gospel. Now, this message is everlasting, it says. It's the everlasting gospel. And what does the word gospel mean? The word gospel means good news. Now, with that being said, the rest of the information might some not really feel like good news, but we're going to see how this is actually really good news for you and me to understand these messages. And it's everlasting, so it's unchanging. God doesn't change. His messages don't change. When God lays out something as truth, it stays truth for eternity. Amen? To preach unto them that dwell on the earth, and to every nation, and kindred, and tongue, and people. So how many people are supposed to hear this message? Is it only a small group of people? Is it this select group over here? Are they supposed to talk internally? Or is this for every nation? It's for every nation. Everlasting gospel, and it's for every nation. Saying with a loud voice. This is said loudly, proclaimed boldly and openly. Fear God and give glory to Him, for the hour of His judgment is come. So we have this message now of the hour of His judgment. Seems that we're having some issues here on the live stream. I apologize. We're going to do our best to try and fixed. So just hold on. Don't go anywhere. We're going to try and get this figured out so that we don't have any more issues for you guys. Okay. So hopefully you guys can hear me a bit better. Maybe put in the comments there, the live chat, if the audio is okay now. We adjusted some things and hopefully the audio is coming through a little bit better for you guys. Okay. So we'll continue. If we have problems, we'll try and adjust again, but praying that the audio goes good. Lord, just be with the equipment now and be with the audio.

that people can understand the words and hear the message that you have for them. We pray this in Jesus' name. Amen. Okay, so let's continue. So this is this first message that we see in Revelation chapter 14. Again, we have this everlasting gospel to preach unto them that dwell on the earth, to every nation. This is an unchanging good news to all people that we need to proclaim loudly and unashamedly. Fear God and give glory to him, for the hour of his judgment is come. This is a very important point of this message. The hour of his judgment is come. When is this hour of judgment? This is judgment day. This is what we're talking about. When is this hour of judgment? When does it open? When does it close? Because when our name comes up in judgment, we want to know about it. And worship him that made heaven and earth and the sea and the fountains of waters. Okay. Second message. And again, we're just doing an overview here. We're going to be getting into the nitty gritty in the upcoming studies. So we're just laying the foundation for this series of 10 weeks, these Bible studies, and what we're going to cover. And again, keep in mind, make sure you register, because then you're going to get the quotes. And that's going to help everybody a lot later that they can review. You can highlight, you can make notes, you can print them out and have them to study for yourself. Second message, Revelation 14:8. And there followed another angel saying, Babylon is fallen, that great city, because she made all nations drink of the wine of the wrath of her fornication. This is a very short message, but it's a very important one. And we need to know when this took place. When did Babylon fall? What was its fall? What is this great city? Because she made all nations drink of the wine of the wrath of her fornication. What is this wine of the wrath of her fornication? And we're going to cover all of this over the next few studies. Revelation 14, verse 9 to 11. This is the third angel's message. And the third angel followed them, saying with a loud voice again, if any man worship the beast and his image, so we need to know who this beast is, and receive his mark, this is the mark of the beast, in his forehead or in his hand, the same shall drink of the wine of the wrath of God. So this is, we have this Babylon that's fallen, and they're drunk with the wine, and now we have the people who worship the beast, and they're going to drink the wine of the wrath of God, which is poured out without mixture into the cup of his indignation, and he shall be tormented with fire and brimstone in the presence of the holy angels and in the presence of the Lamb. And the smoke of their torment ascended up forever and ever, and they have no rest day nor night who worship the beast and his image, and whosoever receiveth the mark of his name. Very important. We do not want to be stuck in this group of people that take the mark of the beast. Now, we have this to say at the end of all these almost scary messages. It says, here is the patience of the saints. Here are they that keep the commandments of God and the faith of Jesus. So these messages is what exemplifies these people, the patience of the saints. Here are they that keep the commands of God and have the faith of Jesus. This group of people. Now remember, let's go to Revelation 14, and we're going to turn in our Bibles here. Revelation 14. If we take a look at this chapter, what does this chapter start with? It starts with this group called the 144,000, and they're spotless people. And these are people that have no guile, and they have a message. They have a message to bear, this 144,000, this special group.
and their message is

these three angels' messages. That is the message that they are going to bear to the world. So if we want to be part of this very special group that has this message to give, we're going to want to understand this three angels' message so that we can give it. We can't give the three angels' message unless we understand the three angels' messages. Counsels to writers and editors. We have a most important work to do. The work of proclaiming the third angel's message. We are facing the most important issues that men have ever been called to meet. All should understand the truths contained in the three messages. How many people should understand this? All should understand the truths contained in these three messages. So that means me, that means you, that means your neighbor, that means the entire world, because this message goes to all the world. For they are essential to salvation. All should understand is the most important work, and it is essential to our salvation. This must be understood. And if it's salvational, we must really understand fully and be able to present this message to our friends, our family, to the world properly. Not just surface, not just, oh, what's the three angels' message? And then we can just recite the verses. We need to be able to explain it in detail. We need to be able to really have that message be part of us, because it is extremely important. And we're going to see how this really is the last message to go to the world. Testimonies for the Church, Volume 8, page 302. The solemn messages that have been given in their order, and I want you to note in their order. This becomes really important as we go through these and as we start studying them line by line. In their order, if we don't understand in their order, we're not going to be able to really comprehend the impact of that third message. In the Revelation are to occupy the first place in the minds of God's people. Nothing else is to be allowed to engross our attention. The only thing that we should be focusing on now is Revelation 14 and the messages that are encompassed inside of these three angels' messages. First place in our minds. They need to be given in their order, which means 1, 2, 3, which is exactly what we're going to do during the course of these 10 weeks, is how they were given in that order, when they were given, and what they are. And nothing else is to be allowed to engross our attention. So we're going to have to really start digging to have them personalized to ourselves. Early Writings, page 256.2. Many who embraced the third message had not had an experience in the two former messages. This is a very interesting statement, because a lot of people are talking about the mark of the beast and what's going to happen, but you never hear them talk about the first and second message. This hour of his judgment, when did the hour of his judgment start? When's it going to close? What is Babylon? How did it fall? Why did it fall? What was the messages that made it take place? So we need to gain that experience. Satan understood this, and his evil

holy place in the heavenly sanctuary. Many saw the perfect chain of truth. That means it's unbroken. It's with no defect. It's a perfect chain of truth in the angels' messages. And these angels, this is a very important point, because who were these angels? What were these angels? And what was given and what was said? And how is what was being given a perfect chain of truth? Okay? These, maybe all these concepts don't make sense right at the beginning, but it'll come. You'll understand. And gladly receive them in their order. This is going to be a constant theme that we keep seeing. And follow Jesus by faith into the heavenly sanctuary. When Jesus left earth the first time, when he came and he died and he was resurrected and he went to heaven, he went into the sanctuary. He went into this temple and he went into a place, into a room called the holy place. Then he's going to move from that holy place to the most holy. This movement is extremely important for you and me because it has a lot of bearing on what we do and what we're saying to the world and the future events according to Bible prophecy. But even more important is when he leaves that most holy place. This is critical, and we're gonna see this. These messages were represented to me as an anchor to the people of God. So these three angels' message, they hold us fast. Those who understand and receive them will be kept from being swept away by the many delusions of Satan. So these angels' messages were given, and they were given in a perfect chain of truth in their order. If you have links in a chain, it's important that it goes down the chain smoothly. If you have an all jumbled chain, you can't even use the chain. Understood and received them. So we need to somehow receive these messages from whoever was giving these messages. Life Sketches, page 429. And again, if you have any questions about what we're talking about here, put them in the comments below, and we'll do our best to answer as many questions as possible. I have had precious opportunities to obtain an experience. I have had an experience in the first, second, and third angels' messages. The angels are represented as flying in the midst of heaven, proclaiming to the world a message of warning and having a direct bearing upon the people living in the last days of this earth's history. And I think many of us believe that we're in the last days of this earth's history, and these messages have a direct bearing on us. This is incredible stuff. We really need to understand and comprehend these messages. No one hears the voice of these angels, for they're a symbol to represent who? The people of God who are working in harmony with the universe of heaven. Men and women enlightened by the Spirit of God and sanctified through the truth. So how do we become sanctified? How do we get a good character? How do we get like Christ and be sanctified? Is through the truth. It's not by us trying hard. It's not by us flogging ourselves. It's not by us just, you know, focusing on gaining victory. It is by the truth, by observing the truth, by studying the word, immersing ourselves in this book that God gave us. Sanctified through the truth, proclaim the three messages in their order. So these people, enlightened with the Spirit of God, sanctified through the truth, are going to proclaim the three angels' message in their order. And unfortunately, maybe you've heard people talk about these messages out of order, or just one of them. And we need to get back to giving them in their order. And you will see by the end of these 10 weeks how direct the bearing is upon you and me, these messages. Because most people think, well, if they've studied this a little bit before, you know, they know that some of these messages were beginning to be given to the world in the 1840s. That's a long time ago. So how does that have anything to do with you and me? Well, it has a lot to do with you and me.

Christ Object Lesson, page 79.3. And in this last generation, the parable of the mustard seed is to reach a signal and triumphant fulfillment. The little seed will become a tree. The last message of warning and mercy. So this is a message of warning and mercy. Is to go to every nation and kindred and tongue. Quoting Revelation 14:6-14. To take out of them a people for his name. Revelation 18 verse 1. And the earth shall be lightened with his glory. So we took a look at these first three messages, these three angels' messages. There is one more angel's message actually to be given to the world. And it's in Revelation 18, starting in verse 1. Revelation 18, starting in verse 1. This angel is very particular and very important that we understand because it's the message that involves you and me. And after these things, I saw another angel come down from heaven, having great power, and the earth was lightened with his glory. And he cried mightily with a strong voice, saying, Babylon the Great is fallen, and has become the habitation of devils, and the hold of every foul spirit in the cage of every unclean and hateful bird, for all nations have drunk of the wine of the wrath of her fornication, and the kings of the earth have committed fornication with her, and the merchants of the earth are waxed rich through the abundance of her delicacies. And I heard another voice from heaven saying, Come out of her, my people, that ye be not partakers of her sins, that ye receive not of her plagues. There's a lot of similarities to this fourth angel and the first three. There's a couple of little pieces of information that are added there, and we're going to get to that. But like I said, we're going to go in their order. So this message, this last message of warning and mercy is to go to every nation. Now, like we mentioned, some of these messages have already been given, but we need to go back and we need to go in the proper order. Spiritual Gifts, Volume 1, page 75. So I saw that those who had no experience in the first and second angel's message must receive them from those who had an experience. Was anybody who's on this stream right now or going to watch the video later alive in the 1840s? I'm thinking not. So none of us have had an experience in the first and second angel's message. So in order for us to actually understand this and actually give the message, we need to obtain this experience from those who had the experience. So we need to go back to those people who actually first gave that message and followed down through the messages as Jesus was crucified. Wow, this is intense stuff. So I saw that these messages have been crucified. How have they been crucified? This seems quite drastic to say that these messages have been crucified. And some people might even argue that they haven't been because, you know, in our churches, we all believe, oh, the judgment has started. For those who have studied into this, the judgment started, Babylon's fallen. You know, we understand the mark of the beast. So how have they been crucified? But they have been. And as the disciples declared that there was salvation and no other name under heaven given among men, so also should the servants of God faithfully and fearlessly declare that those who embrace but a part of the truths. And this is the problem. People are embracing a part of the three angels' messages, but they're not giving the full three angels' messages. The full message, each in their order and in full detail.

but embrace but a part of the truths connected with the third message, must gladly embrace the first, second, and third messages as God has given them, or have no part nor lot in the matter. And we must say this faithfully and fearlessly. This is not me saying this. I'm just reading what has been written. If we haven't had the experience, we need to go to those who had. And just a rhetorical question, who was the ones who had the experience? Could we name them? Do we know who they are? Do we know how these messages were developed? Maybe we can spurt off a couple names, but we don't really know the full story. This is a really important quote that I want you guys to remember and read very carefully. And this isn't just about saying, well, so-and-so believed such and such. That's not what it's about. We really need to personalize these messages. And we need to go back to the old paths and the things that were laid down before us, what Jude 1 verse 3 was talking about. Jeremiah 6:16. Thus saith the Lord, stand ye in the ways and see and ask for the old paths. Where is the good way? And walk therein, and ye shall find rest for your souls. But they said, we will not walk therein. This was the Israel of the Old Testament. Do we think we're any different now? Those who are modern day Israel, those who are God's people, who have accepted his sacrifice, who are trying to follow God, do you think we're any different that when the old paths are shown to us, we say, we will not walk therein? We have an updated gospel. We have a better understanding than what was given, you know, back when the messages were first given to the entire world. We have a clearer understanding. We have new principles on how we are studying prophecy. This is dangerous. The Bible says we need to go back to the old paths and walk therein. Christ Object Lessons, page 228.3. And we're going to cover what all this means. I mean, this might feel a little fast for some. We're going to break this down to such simple detail. Follow down through the history, follow down and really delve into the word and understand this so that nobody's left behind. The last message of warning and mercy is to lighten the whole earth with its glory. It is to reach all classes of men, rich and poor, high and low. Go out into the highways and hedges, Christ says, and compel them to come in that my house may be filled. Now, who is giving us this warning? Because this is really important. Revelation 1:1-3, the revelation of who? Jesus Christ. So this book of Revelation is not a secret book. It's not a book that is hiding things from us. This is the revelation of Jesus Christ. It's from Jesus, which God gave unto him to show unto his servants things which must shortly come to pass. In other words, what's another word for that? Prophecy. Things that will shortly come but haven't happened yet. Another word for that is prophecy, because we're predicting something that hasn't happened. And he sent and signified it by his angel unto his servant John, who bear record of the word of God and of the testimony of Jesus Christ. This is his testimony. So if we want a relationship with God, we need to listen to his testimony. We need to hear his testimony. And his testimony is in the book of Revelation. It's the testimony of Jesus Christ and of all things that he saw. And he sees the end from the beginning, and he has given that to us. Blessed is he that readeth, and they that hear the words of this prophecy, and keep those things which are written therein, for the time is at hand. And again, this is something I say over and over and over. And if you've heard me before, I say prophecy is an

action. Prophecy is a verb. It's not a statement. It's not a head knowledge. It's not a piece of intellectual information. It needs to cause a change in you, or else something's wrong. If you learning a prophetic event, if you learning something that is going to happen and you do nothing about it, it doesn't change your character. It doesn't make you different. It doesn't change your actions. It doesn't move you. Then something's wrong. Either what you're understanding is not correct, or you really need to understand why this message is for us. And we're going to see this by the end. You're going to realize how critical these messages are and how they actually are going to change your character. It's incredible. So this warning that Jesus was giving is Revelation 14. The hour of his judgment is coming. This also plays into the mark of the beast, because that's part of the third message, which goes actually back one chapter. So we're in Revelation 14, but if we go back a couple verses into chapter 13, verse 17, it says that those who don't have the mark of the beast are not going to be able to buy or sell. So we have these situations, these warnings that God's telling us ahead of time so we can prepare. And this is the obedience aspect, and we're going to see that more. Daniel 12:1. And at that time, Michael stand up, the great prince which standeth for the children of thy people. Michael is another name for Jesus. Now, we don't have time to go into an entire study on that, but if you look up Michael and you see the actions that he does throughout the Bible, this is none other than Jesus Christ. So when Michael stands up, where is he standing up from? He's standing up from the most holy place in the heavenly sanctuary. When he does that, probation is closed for everyone on the earth. When that happens, when probation closes, something happens. And it says, and there shall be a time of trouble, such as never was since there was a nation, even to that same time. So when he stands up, probation closes, and a time of trouble starts. We're going to go through all this. And at that time, thy people shall be delivered. There's the silver lining. So amongst all the chaos that's going to happen in a time of trouble such as never was, your worst imagination can't even think about it. God's people will be delivered as long as their name is written in the book of life. Everyone that shall be found written in the book, they shall be delivered. So this is the amazing good news that we're talking about here, the everlasting gospel, the good news. It's showing us the sequence of events in their exact order, not mixed up. A lot of people think that when they read the prophecies, it's just random order. No, it's not. It's a sequential order of events, so we know exactly where we are and what's coming next. Darkness Before Dawn, page 36 to 38. The events connected with the close of probation and the work of preparation for the time of trouble are clearly presented. Let's read this again. The events connected, so these are actual events, historical events connected with the closer probation. So when probation closes, we should be able to see an actual historical event. Okay, and we're gonna take a deeper look at this in the Bible at what these events are going to be. And the work of preparation for the time of trouble. So we actually have a job to do to prepare for the time of trouble. People just think, I accept Jesus into my life, and now I'm going to be protected during the time of trouble, throughout the plagues, and it's all going to be fine. No, there's a preparation that's needed. And these are clearly presented. So if it's clearly presented, why is there this idea over here and that idea over there and that pastor saying this and this evangelist saying that in the same churches sometimes? How is this happening if it's been clearly presented?
We need to find out where it's been clear.

clearly presented? Because if it's been clearly presented, where was it presented? What was presented? And I would like to know about it. But multitudes have no more understanding of these important truths than if they had never been revealed. People feel in the dark. They don't understand the time of trouble. They don't understand the sequence of events. They're scared by it. They don't understand when is Jesus coming back? Is Satan going to appear as Christ? Is he going to do miracles? When is that going to take place? This mark of the beast, where's it coming from? When are the plagues going to fall? What are the markers and the events connected with the close of probation? How do we know when probation's closing? How do we prepare for the closing of probation? These are all questions we're going to answer. Satan watches to catch away every impression that would make them wise unto salvation. So these things are for our salvation. We need to understand the correct line and delineation of events. And the time of trouble will find them unready. If we don't understand these three angels' messages, which is a message to go to every person on the world, because Jesus knew we would need it. Jesus knew we would need to understand these three messages. Jesus knew we would need to prepare. He's seen it ahead and he said, I'm going to warn them. I'm going to tell them what they can do. And as we go through these studies, we're going to show and we're going to see not just my opinion, but exactly where and how this information has been clearly presented and how this three angels' messages is an actual warning to all the people who are living right now. Great Controversy, page 622. The time of trouble, such as never was, is soon to open upon us, and we shall need an experience which we do not now possess and which many are too indolent to obtain. This is incredible because we need an experience. How do we get this experience that we need? So it's like this. If you have a marathon coming and you've never ran in your life, you're probably going to fail at the marathon. So we need an experience in marathon training, event-specific training. If you're training for a marathon and you go to a powerlifting meet, it's not going to help you. If you're going to then a triathlon, it's a totally different thing. If you're trying to grow a garden and you've never grown a garden before, if you're trying to whatever it may be, pick a thing. We need to train that specific talent. We're a media organization. If you want to understand media and help with media, you need to study media. You can't study something else and get an understanding of how cameras work, how mics work. Sometimes they don't always work, like we started with. Sometimes the internet has issues. But you have to train in these topics to be ready to face whatever's coming. We need an experience, and many are too indolent to obtain it. If you're going through a marathon, you need to train for that marathon, but you can't be indolent about it. You have to be purposeful about it. You have to train hard and persevere. Paul said that this is like a race, and we're racing to the finish. It is often the case that trouble is greater in anticipation than in reality. Uh-oh. But this is not true of the crisis before us. The most vivid presentation cannot reach the magnitude of the ordeal. In that time of trial, every soul must stand for himself before God. So your worst nightmare is not even close to as bad as what is going to happen in the time of trouble. Thankfully, if we just listen to the warnings that Jesus gave us, we will be delivered. This is the good news. It's a warning. It's not just saying the whole world's going to be destroyed and you're going to be destroyed with it. No, that's not what it's talking about. Though Noah, Daniel, and Job were in the land, as I live, saith the Lord God, they shall deliver neither

neither son nor daughter. They shall but deliver their own souls by their righteousness. It's our individual person that is sanctified through the study of the word. We're the only person we can save. We don't even save us. Jesus saves us, but we're the only person that we can actually have a part to play in fortifying ourselves and allowing Jesus to come into us. We can't force someone else to accept Jesus, but we can do that for ourselves. And it says here, Noah and Daniel and Job, by their righteousness. What is this righteousness that is talked about here? In the New Testament, it says that they were counted righteousness based on their obedience. So I'll give you an example story. It's a Bible story. So there was a man named Noah, and God came to him one day and said, there's going to be a flood. We could interchange that with time of trouble. Okay. And God said, Noah, you need to prepare for this event that's going to happen, this time of trouble, also known as the flood. And Noah said, okay, I'm going to be obedient to this message, and I'm going to build a boat, and I'm going to prepare, and I'm going to do what's necessary, and then I'm going to rely on God to protect me through this. So he built a boat. It took him 120 years. We're very impatient. We want things to happen right away. We want our character to change. We want to get our preparation done immediately. And if it doesn't happen immediately, we're not even going to start because time's too short. So I'm not even going to try and get ready for these things because it's not possible. I don't have the money. I don't have the means. I don't know how. You know, we make all of these assumptions. But if God asks something, he gives us the way out. He gives us the ability to do so. I don't think Noah was an ark builder when he started this journey. He wasn't a botanist. He wasn't a zoologist. He wasn't any of these things. But God said, there's a time of trouble coming. Get ready. So he said, okay. He got the boat ready. He got all the food for the animals ready. He got all the compartments ready. He did everything he could do. But then still, when the flood came, God had to have his hands on that boat to keep it from sinking. But this is faith. He had faith that what God said would happen would happen. Some people think preparing is not having faith. But that's presumption. When God tells you a warning, it's presumption to do nothing. If God didn't give us a warning, if he didn't say, hey, there's going to be a time of trouble, there's going to be a mark of the beast, you're not going to be able to buy or sell, then fine. If he didn't say that, we just accept Jesus and he's going to come back and it'll be okay. But if there is a warning, if someone tells you ahead, hey, there's a hurricane coming, there's a tornado.

ready, but it's actually fall leading into winter. What if winter comes and it's cold and you didn't store any wood? You don't have, you know, a wood stove. You don't have food stored away. And winter comes and you didn't prepare for the right event. You prepared, but for the wrong event. You prepared, but in the wrong way, in your way, not God's way. This is our problem. We get personally involved in the message, personally involved in truth, and instead of doing it God's way, exactly what he said, we make decisions, oh, I don't need to do that because this is going to be my fate. Or we don't need to do this because of X, Y, Z. We have no right to argue with God and with his word. We just need to obey. And by that obedience, we're counted righteous. John 16:13. Howbeit, when he, the Spirit of truth, is come, he will guide you into how much truth? A little bit? Not a lot? No, it says all truth. This is incredible that we'll be led into all truth as long as we humble ourselves and if we ask for God's Spirit. For he shall not speak of himself, but whatsoever he shall hear, that shall he speak, and he will show you things to come. That's prophecy. But he will not come to you, and he cannot continue to teach you if you stop being teachable. You need to be humble and teachable and hear from those that God has put in your path and the truths in the Word of God and the Spirit of prophecy that are guiding us into the right direction. Testimonies to Ministers and Gospel Workers, page 112. We don't have too much more. So again, if anybody has questions, we don't have a lot of time, but make sure that you put them in the comments and we'll try and answer a few questions before we end the study this evening. And if you have more going forward, mark them down. And then at next week, after you've reviewed, maybe you need to think a little bit before you ask a question. And then next week, you can ask a question. Even if it pertains to this week's study, that's okay. As long as it's in the scope of the study here. There is need of a much closer study of the Word of God. We brush over it. We read our verse for the day, or maybe we are trying to read through the whole entire Bible every year, and we're just going through so quickly that we miss the things that are there. We're not doing a close study. We're doing a quick study. Especially should Daniel and the Revelation have attention as never before in the history of our work. Daniel and Revelation must be studied, and that's what we're doing. We may have less to say in some lines in regard to the Roman power and the papacy. We might have less to say right now, but we should call attention to what the prophets and apostles have written under the inspiration of the Holy Spirit of God. Maybe there's other things we need to focus on in the three angels' messages. Maybe there's other players that are there that we need to be talking about, events that are going to happen that affect you and me, and maybe it's going to have less to do with the Roman power right now. We're going to get into this. When the books of Daniel and Revelation are better understood, not just understood, like, oh, we can recite Daniel 2, we have the dream with the statue and the head of gold and the chest and arms of silver and the belly and thighs of brass. And we go down and we recite all the kingdoms and we go to Daniel 7 and he has this vision where there's a lion and a leopard and a bear and all these beasts. And we go through, but could we really give these Bible studies without a study guide, without someone with us, without watching a video? Have we actually done it for ourselves? Or have we just followed someone in a video? That's even worse. That's not Bible study. Bible study is you sit down and you say, okay, there's this truth I'm seeing here, whatever it might be. Let's go to, just for a random example, let's go to Revelation chapter 12. So Revelation chapter 12, and in here, we have
In verse 6,

this story, this woman fled into the wilderness. Well, what does woman represent in the Bible? What does the wilderness represent in the Bible? Where she hath a place prepared of God, that they should feed her there 1,260 days. What's 1,260 days? What does this all mean? Can we, with us and the Bible, go through that and explain it to someone, to ourselves? If not, this should open our eyes, humble ourselves, and say, you know what? I don't think I could. Maybe I need to go back and restudy that. Maybe I need to actually dig in deeper. I don't have the verses in memory. And that's okay. I have a terrible memory. If you can just ask any of the, you can ask my wife, you can ask a lot of the different people at Amazing Discoveries. My memory is not fantastic by any stretch of the imagination. But God can put verses in your mind if you allow Him to do it, and if you're willing to share. We need to be willing to study, and not only to study, but fearlessly and faithfully proclaim the messages in their order. If we do that, God will put the verses there that could never have stuck. I read a verse 100 times over, trying to memorize, and 3 seconds after I stopped reading it, I don't have it. But when putting studies together, when one-on-one studies happen, and you're forced to, in this position, you realize, wow, I didn't have that. You know, Lord, help me to pull this all together. When you start connecting the dots and you're physically reading and you're seeing it with your eyes, you're speaking with your voice, you're writing notes, it sticks. Trust me, it works. But you have to share it. You can't be selfish with the truth. They will be given such glimpses of the open gates of heaven. This is beautiful. These messages are supposed to be beautiful. The open gates of heaven, that heart and mind will be impressed with the character that all must develop in order to realize the blessedness, which is to be the reward of the pure in heart. So we have these three angels' messages, this time of trouble that's coming, and these incredible prophecies, but there's one problem. And that's here. We just read Daniel 12:1. Now this is what it says in verse 4. But thou, Daniel, shut up the words and seal the book even to the time of the end. Many shall run to and fro and knowledge shall be increased. Well, this is a problem. If the book is sealed and the book of Daniel is shut up and the prophecies are shut up, how are we supposed to understand? If it's closed, we don't understand. And either it's still closed or it has been opened. When is the time of the end? What was this unsealing of this book? When did it take place? How did it take place? Many people can't answer these things, even if they know, oh, the time of the end, it was right here. And it unsealed the book here. But what was the event? Because remember, we're looking for events. What was the event that caused the unsealing of the book? What was the event that showed the time of the end? And then it says, many shall run to and fro and knowledge shall be increased. So we have these events connected with Daniel 12. The close of probation, the time of trouble, and they've been clearly presented, which means that this book must be open. And this is exactly where we're going to pick up in the next study. How do we know that these prophecies have been open for us to understand? What was the event that took place? What was the events that took place in sequence of the unlocking of these books? And we're going to go through this and follow through the experiences of those people who were part of the unlocking of these truths. And this is all connected to Judgment Day. This first angel's message, the hour of his judgment is come. We need to understand how it went from a sealed book to an open book. How these prophecies were locked away and then revealed to us. And that we can know exactly what's going to happen in the future. So let's just summarize what we went over. We
We took a look at how important

these three messages really are. And they are vital and essential for our salvation. And this isn't my words. These are the words that are written. This is the final warning to the world. This is supposed to be given. These messages are supposed to be given with a loud voice. It's the everlasting gospel. This is the gospel that goes to all the nations of the world. And these messages also prepare us for the time of trouble. They prepare us for the close of probation. And they tell us the events connected with the close of probation. You probably have never even realized that there was events connected with the close of probations. And these have been clearly given, not confused. We shouldn't be wondering. We shouldn't be digging here and digging there and coming up with our own ideas. The reality is, this is a humbling message because there's people who have gone before us to give it. So we're not saying a new thing. We're saying an old thing. We're going to the old paths. The people who gave these messages when they were first coming to God's people. And we need to find out what that was and learn from them and gain the experience from them. Because if we don't have that experience and we can't have it because we're not living then, we need to go back to the people who lived then, whether we like it or not. This is what we're being told. And we're going to see how this book of Daniel and the Revelation has been unsealed. And we're going to go through the chain of events, exactly how it was given in the Word of God. So I hope that this has really just perked your interest and given you this nice platform to go forward and realize that we need to study this more. If we're in the last days, we need to understand this for ourselves. We need to dig deep. We need to gain that experience. There's a week until the next study. Go and do your own research. Go to the people in the 1840s who were first giving this message. Go to them, research. What did they say? What was the messages that were given? How were they given? How did they do it? How did this become a universal message? People don't know the history. In the 1840s, this was a universal thing that was being told and being given. It was exciting. It was massive. So again, mark down your questions. If you have any questions, put them in the comments. We don't have a lot of time because we're trying to keep this to an hour. I went a little bit longer here. That's okay. They will take at least one question. We'll see how long it is. And if you have any questions for next, just take note and then post them in the comments in the next live stream. We're not going to check. We'll try and check the comments that come in afterwards, but the ones we're answering live are the ones that come in live. So you don't want to miss the live, because that's when you're going to get your answer, your questions answered live. And again, make sure you guys register. Go to judgmentdaydocumentary.com to register to get the study notes. If you miss today's study notes, request them. Request the first study so that you can have these quotes. You can obviously go back and rewatch the video. We're going to go to at least one question here. And this is from Jackery Ridden. And it's, if understanding the three angels' messages is necessary for salvation, does this mean that intellectual ability or access to education affects a person's chance of being saved? That is a phenomenal question. That is an incredible question. Let me answer this way. With the message itself. So it says, I saw another angel fly in the midst of heaven, having the everlasting gospel to preach to them that dwell on the earth. And this is necessary for our salvation because it's the gospel. It's the everlasting gospel. Now, you don't need to be a scholar to understand these things. I did a presentation in a church just a couple weeks ago. And the problem is we have a lot of preconceived ideas. We need to be as little children.
We need to read the Bible as it is written. And I was going through some

points and asking questions to the audience, and the adults were silent. But the children spoke up, and they gave the answers, because they didn't have these preconceived ideas of all the different pastors and ideologies and things that are floating around that are man's conjecture. It's not complicated. And it doesn't take a rocket scientist to understand. It doesn't take someone super intellectual. No, it's not this at all. This is simple, plain truth. Anybody can understand this. If I can understand this, then you can understand this. So don't be discouraged. You just need to strive and ask God for wisdom in reading this and follow the exact directions given. Go to those who had the experience. Read their writings. Read the messages yourself. Open your Bible. Get familiar with it. Is this going to affect a person's chance to be saved? Here's the thing. When we're talking about prophetic fulfillment, someone who was living before Jesus even came the first time, the situation that the Pharisees were in denying Jesus did not affect those people living early on. When we're in today's situation with the last day events coming, we'll take the example of Noah again. Did it affect the world, outer world's salvation to get in the boat or not? Well, I think everybody would agree that it did. It affected their physical life, but also their salvation, because they rejected the message that God's messenger was sent to give to them, which was there's a flood coming. There's a literal event going to destroy the earth, and to be saved, you need to get on the boat. Simple message. It's not complicated. Get on the boat. Don't die. It's really that simple. And these messages here is there's a judgment coming, and we just need to find out when. There's a mark of the beast coming. All we have to find out is what it is. Don't take it. And if you don't take it, unfortunately, you're not going to be able to buy or sell. So you have to prepare for that. How do you prepare? You follow our instructions that are given. It's not complicated. And we're going to go through this in nice and slow detail. But it doesn't take a theologian. It doesn't take a doctorate in order to understand the Bible. God wasn't speaking only to educated people. He was speaking to the uneducated. A lot of his disciples were uneducated. They were fishermen. They were just common people. And yet they could, over time, being with Jesus, allowing Christ to change their mind, they were able to grasp these concepts that feel so big to us, because we've been deluded by sin. If we just get in the Word and we ask prayerfully, God will give us that. And all we need to do is be obedient to what He has told us, and that's how we be saved. So if He gives us a message in the three angels, and there's an action that we need to do, do the action. And that's all it is. I hope that answered your question. The Lord knows everybody's heart. So we're not here to judge. God makes a chance for everybody to hear these messages. That's why we're doing this right now, to give everyone an understanding. These messages are going to go to all the world. Remember, Revelation 18 says, it'll lighten the earth with its glory. So the truth is going to fill the entire world. That may seem impossible, but nothing is impossible with God. Okay, so we're going to go to another question here. And again, we're part of that. So if there's someone that you see needs these things, you are that angel. You're that messenger, because angels are messengers. You're that messenger going to go to them and take this message to them. So that's why we need to understand it. Here's another question here. I'm not going to be able to say all the names properly. Herb addict. I think that's what it is. Herb addict. Question. Why is this message so unpopular, even though we

see that it's so important? Fantastic question. Because it is the same reason that the message of the first coming was rejected, and the same as the second coming. So we read here, I'm going to actually try and find this one quote again. I'm going to go back. I'm going to try and find it here. Okay, here we are. We can share the good. And I'm going to, I think I can write here. Does that show up anything? Oh, it's just a laser pointer. I see. Let me see if I can do this. Nope, and it is not wanting. Ah, that doesn't look good. I apologize. You see what I'm trying to do. Right here. As Jesus was crucified, so I saw that these messages have been crucified. That's it. These messages are being crucified just like Jesus was crucified. Why? Why did Jesus get crucified? Because they didn't want what those messages changed in them. They didn't want to take the actions required. They didn't want the outcome that was given. They wanted Jesus to come and give them this get out of jail free card, deliver them from the Romans, exalt the high priests. And that's not what they got. And since it wasn't what they got, they were disappointed. And they said, you know what? We reject it. Even though they knew Jesus was Christ, they became so angry at him, they were willing to kill their Savior. This is exactly the same, because what are these messages? This is the messages proclaiming the second coming of Christ. And people are going to reject them, even though they say they love his coming and they love his appearing. Have I not prophesied in your name? Have I not cast out demons in your name? And Jesus will say, I never knew you. Because the prophecies that they're proclaiming are not the right prophecies. It's their version. The Pharisees gave their version of the prophecies. This is why it is so unpopular, because the outcome is not what they want. It's not their devised theories. We're going back to something old, something that they think is outdated, or whatever it might be, or we have to take actions personally or make a stand for something that is very uncomfortable. Maybe people are going to call you odd, singular, straight-laced extremist, maybe legalist. Maybe they're going to say you're preparing and you're just trying to save your own skin. Whatever it might be, it doesn't matter. What the world says doesn't matter. Even if it's people in your church, it doesn't matter. What matters is what God says. And we know that it's going to be this way because the church is Laodicean. So we should not expect them all to just jump on the bandwagon. The fact is, if everybody's down for it, it might not be right. So I hope that kind of answered your question. But actually, we're going to get in more detail on that, because this is connected to the shaking and what is going to cause the shaking and these things. So make sure you stay tuned, because we're going to cover that in some of the later studies. And maybe we'll take one more question here. And this question is from Your Health, Your Choice, Your Life. The question is, how can we introduce this to our churches that may see us as fanatical? That's a great question. We have to do it willingly, lovingly, and openly, and humbly. We need to sit down and say, hey, let's have a study. And you know what? They may even attack you for offering to have a study with them. They may reject you for offering to have a study with them, because they don't want your brainwashing. They don't want your fanatical doctrines. And that's okay. That's okay. We just need to offer humbly and say, hey, I'd like to have a study with you. You know, I noticed that you said such and such. I have, some thoughts on that. Maybe we can sit down and have a Bible study.

just be humble. Don't be condemning. Don't, you know, now at the same time, at a certain point, we have to shake the dust from our feet, because if they say no and they're clear that they don't want the truth, then we shouldn't waste our time with those people. We should go to the people who want the truth. There's so many people who are desperate to understand the truth. They're desperate to study. I've had, you know, just during the process of filming this documentary, and we're not done, by the way, there's still lots to do. And with that, if you're passionate about getting the message out and you think you can contribute to this documentary and the messages that we're giving, we want to hear from you. We want to unite with people who are media people, camera people, editors, videographers, script writers, graphics designers, even people who we can have in the office who are helping us with the farm and what we're trying to do with the farm, and show people how to prepare and how to reach their community. All these different things. We're looking for a group of people that is like-minded and that can push forward. We have an incredible team here at Amazing Discoveries. And the only reason that we're able to do this study right now is because of our team. There's several people besides myself who's running this stream right now, helping with the questions, going, monitoring the video, the audio, and the other things. And we can't do it without other people who are dedicated to the message. And nothing else should absorb our attention. We shouldn't be going looking for worldly jobs or things like this. We need to get down and we need to give the message. We can do that personally to each person. And we have an obligation to that. But if people don't want it, we need to pray and we need to ask God, do you want me to talk to that person? I've been feeling a burden to talk to them. Someone told me to talk to them. That's not always a great reason. We need to really feel that God has been telling us. It doesn't matter if it makes you uncomfortable, if it makes you extremely nervous, if it makes you just want to run away. That is not a determination whether God wants you to do something or not. We need to really feel convicted in our hearts, and not this conviction that people say, oh, I'm not convicted. Well, you're not convicted because you didn't study, and you're not convicted because you didn't take the time to actually dive into these messages and understand them. We need to ask God humbly, is this truth? Is this something that I should actually be looking into? And then if he says yes, and if it is, if it's clear, we've been given so much counsel in the Bible of what to get ready for and the messages that are supposed to be given. If we aren't studying them, that's of our own problem. So they might see you as fanatical. They might see you as strange. Believe me, I have had this a lot. This is no new news to me, that people will accuse you of all sorts of things because of the truth. At the end, it says that people will accuse us of crimes that we never committed just because they hate the truth that much. And I've seen that personally, and I've experienced that personally. So lift up your head. That's not bad news. That's good news. We're all in this together. And God warned us that these things are going to happen, and persecution is going to come, and people aren't going to want to hear the message, and there's going to be a shaking. The good thing about the shaking, and this is the gospel, this is the good news, is that there's going to be this group of people come together, and they're going to push in the same direction. They're going to be convicted

and growing continually each and every day, we're trying to give everybody this experience that they need in order to go themselves to minister to people. So I appreciate everybody's questions. It's been, I really love having everybody join. And if there's more questions that haven't been answered and that are going to come in the future studies, just take note, mark them down. And at the next live, which is going to be at 5 p.m. PST time next Friday, put them in the live chat. If they're in the live chat, we're going to try and do our best to get to them. And we have, make sure you register, judgmentdaydocumentary.com. Register so that you get updates and that you get the study notes. And we're going to be getting into some really heavy subjects over the next couple of days. We're going to see exactly how this book was opened, what the prophecies were, what the prophecies are going to be that lead up to, what are these events leading up to the close of probation and the plagues and all of these things that everybody's just wanting to know. And we're going to make it clear. And we're going to

We're now going to talk about an issue that is very important in the scientific world that we're living in today. And it's also very important to those who want to choose whether to believe in something that the Bible says or what science is saying. Was there a universal flood or was there not a universal flood? This is a critical question. And God saw that the wickedness of man was great in the earth, and that every imagination of the thoughts of his hearts was only evil continually. And it repented the Lord that he had made man on the earth, and it grieved him at his heart. And the Lord said, I will destroy man whom I have created from the face of the earth, both man and beast and the creeping thing and the fowl of the air, for it repenteth me that I have made them. But Noah found grace in the eyes of the Lord. We have this amazing story that the Bible says that there was a universal flood, that God destroyed man off the face of the earth. In Genesis chapter 7, verse 11, it says, in the 600th year of Noah's life, in the second month, the 17th day of the month, that's pretty specific, the same day were all the fountains of the great deep broken up and the windows

windows of heaven were opened. So something from the bottom, subterranean water, shot forth, plus the windows of heaven were opened, it rained from the top. So somehow the earth must have split open and huge columns of water shot up out of the earth, maybe as a crack raced round the earth, opening up a fissure out of which water under great pressure shot forth. That is what the Bible says. I'm merely reading what it says. Whatever caused it, nobody knows. Some might conjecture that some asteroid or something struck the earth and that it crashed down and caused this event to happen. Whether it was so or not, we cannot conjecture at this moment. In Amos 9 verse 6 it said, "It is he that buildeth his stories in the heaven and has founded his troop in the earth, he that calleth for the waters of the sea and poureth them out upon the face of the earth, the Lord is his name." So here is a description of taking the waters of the sea and pouring them over the land. Now in the previous lecture that's what we looked at. So the sediments that we had on the ocean floors are now all deposited over here on the land basins, and when lifted up you have the geological column formed. And all the sediments are on the land when they should be in the bottom of the sea. Now this tallies with what Amos 9 verse 6 has to say. Now if this flood lasted 1 year and 17 days according to its chronology and reached its highest peak after about 5 months, where the Bible says that the waters covered the land, then everything was underwater. And if everything was underwater, then that means that everything was destroyed. And even in the New Testament, it says, "And the flood came and took them all away." Now, science cannot afford a universal flood because that would destroy all terrestrial life on Earth, terrestrial life, and the whole evolutionary process would have to start from point A, but since it needs its origin right at the base of the column, that would be a major problem. History would have to repeat itself a second time over. So obviously they might conceive of a local flood, but a universal flood, forget it. Now, if we look at this geological column, there are some very interesting features. Here is the geological column based on its periods, and up there is the tertiary layer where we have the mammals and the birds and all the creatures that we see today. But there's this interesting layer underneath which is called the Cretaceous. Now that's an interesting layer. Let's have a look at it in somewhat more detail. Here you have the Precambrian layers, then you have the Paleozoic, starting with the Cambrian. That's where all the first macro life forms came into existence according to the theory. Then you have the Triassic, then you have the Jurassic. And remember those who saw the movie Jurassic Park, that's when what lived? All the dinosaurs, supposedly, and then something happened, and they were all gone. And science calls that the K-T boundary. The Cretaceous, in German, it's Kreide, chalk layer, Kreide with a K, K, tertiary, T, K-T boundary. And here you have massive extinctions, and then you start with the top layers. Now, Cretaceous. What does that mean? Why is it called the Cretaceous layer? Well, it's called the Cretaceous layer because it consists of marine organisms. Here you have all these interesting suppositions of what this Cretaceous could have looked like with all these interesting marine creatures floating around. And in some areas, you can see this layer very prominently, like here at the White Cliffs of Dover, for example. You have this massive chalk layer. And in other areas of the world, you have a relatively flat chalk layer. Now, what does this chalk consist of? And remember, this is the layer we're talking about in the geological column. This is what it consists of under the microscope. If you put it under the microscope, you see all these microscopic bodies
of algal skeletons consisting of calcium carbonate.

Here are some more organisms. These are foraminifera shells. These are tiny little unicellular creatures in the ocean that consist of calcium carbonate. Foraminifera are tiny little unicellular organisms. This is basically what you'll see in the Cretaceous. All these marine organisms, all these shells, and all of this can only happen where? In water. Only happen in water. There's something else that's interesting. There's a layer over here in the Bighorn Basin where you have the Mesozoic, Paleozoic layers underneath. And then you have a Cenozoic layers on top. That's the young ones. So the boundary we're talking about is over there, on that line over there. That's where you would find chalk, chalk deposits. Now, what happens to form chalk? How does chalk form? Well, you see, these marine organisms, when they settle down, when they die, and the organic material disappears, all that remains is this calcium carbonate shell. And that settles down and forms then a white layer. Does it happen today? Yes. Why are our ocean basins not full of chalk? Because the oceans are so deep that as these materials form, they dissolve on the way down and nothing hits the bottom. Are you with me? But if you were to go diving in the Mid-Atlantic Ridge, under the ocean where the mountaintops are very high, on top of each of those mountains under the Atlantic Ocean, on top you would find a chalk layer. So it looks like you're swimming in the Alps. White-topped mountains. Really great. So how did that happen? You see, the ocean has to be shallow for the chalk to form. So this ocean that existed had to be a relatively shallow ocean. And how far did it extend? Now, the Cretaceous layer is the one layer that is universal. Now, take note. The Cretaceous layer is the one layer that stretches from continent to continent. And in some areas it's thick, in other areas it's less thick, but it is universal and it covers every single continent. And it's on the same base rock. So my question to you is this. If that layer is universal, it tells us one thing. And that is what? That the whole world must have been underwater at the same time. And if that is a fact, then we can really stop this lecture right now. The deal's done. Then there was a universal flood. And that is so. Here's some more interesting facts. If you go to this area, you'll find a little mountain on top over there. It's called Beartooth Butte. And here are two huge ranges, the Bighorn Mountains and the Beartooth Mountains. And there's a fault there. So obviously what happened is this was lifted up. And this was lifted up. And in between are these layers, which are here in red, which represent the same sort of layers that you find in the bottom of the Grand Canyon and some others. So the Paleozoic and Mesozoic layers are over there. But notice that on the edges, they are bent up. Can you see that? They are bent up along the uplift of the mountain. So now imagine before this mountain range was there and you flatten it down, bring it down and bring that down and make it flat and only the red layers cover it. And then water above that and imagine the chalk falling and it lies on top of the red layers. Then comes the uplift. And this is bent up. Obviously, these layers must have been there when the uplift took place, or else they wouldn't be bent up. Is that correct? But when you go to the top layers, they're not bent up. What does that tell you? It tells you that they were not there when the mountain was lifted up. So they came afterwards. Now what's that guy doing up there? Well, that is a relic. It is of the same material as down there. Now, science has a problem with that. With its huge time scales and modern uplifts and all these things, how does this happen? How does that material get up there? Science has to actually push that mountain uphill 10,000 feet. Chip, chip, chip, chip, chip, chip, chip. Called thrusting.
How does it get there?

Here's an alternative. Maybe that's just a relic of what was on there in any case. So all the layers covered everything. When it came up, the water rushed down. And before this was washed away, what happened? The water was gone. And so here you have this debris layer of chalk. Now there's that mountain sitting on top. And it looks like it always sat there. It doesn't look like it's been pushed uphill for any time. The mountains, Beartooth, get their name from that little peak over there. And if you get to the top layers now, the ones that lie on the top, the tertiary ones, the young ones, so-called, you find this. These are shells that are orientated in direction of stream flow. What does that tell you? That they were deposited rapidly. That couldn't have happened slowly. Plus you have green leaves buried. That's very strange. Nothing like that happens today. Green leaves being buried. And then, if you take a modern scenario, like St. Helens eruption, where you had huge debris floats of wood and material, imagine such a situation. Imagine now that you have a world covered in water, and in it you have this algal bloom and this white layer of chalk forms. In some areas, it comes up sooner than in others, so the layer is thin. In other areas, it comes up later, so the layer is thick. How long would it form for those layers to form? The chalk, to be that thick. One would imagine thousands of years? No. Today we know algal blooms are like this under disturbed circumstances. So those layers can form very, very rapidly. Within a few months, boom, there they are. And the months are there. Because even after the uplift, the ocean basins were still going down slowly in some areas. And by the way, we know that the ocean basins went down slowly. How do we know? Because there are coral islands in the Pacific. Now, coral cannot grow if it's not in contact with light. Cannot grow. Has to have light. So now, you find coral islands at the bottom of the Pacific. What are coral islands doing at the bottom of the Pacific? Dead coral? With huge water column above it? Well, it couldn't have started growing down there. There's no light down there. So what's the only solution? The bottom must have been higher, and it grew, and it settled down too fast for the coral to keep up, and it died. In other areas, you have coral going from the bottom to the top. So it must have gone down slow enough for the coral to keep up with the rate of drop. And we've worked out today that with coral growth rate, that is perfectly possible to put it into a short time frame. No problem whatsoever. So imagine now a destroyed world full of debris of millions and millions of trees buried or floating in the water. If you take the top layers, there's lots of evidence for water. Here you have algae, you have swamp materials, you have water ferns, there's a fossil, there's the living one. You have nests of dragonflies, lots of wet environments. You have green leaves like this beechwood buried in Europe in the rocks. Or this one over here, a leaf of Persian ironwood, which tells us that it must have been a very warm period. And then you on top, you have these huge water basins. If you go to the United States, if you go to Salt Lake, there you find this salt lake there today, which is just a tiny relic of a huge lake, which used to be Lake Lahontan. And you can still see on the horizons the level of where this lake used to stand in the recent time and recent history, because this is right on top. If you go to the Sahara, the entire Sahara Desert is a basin that was recently underwater. In fact, if you go to the Sudan and to Ethiopia, which is today almost desert, just 2,000 years ago, there were huge areas of freshwater snails. So things must have been very wet in the not-so-distant past. Science will tell you, no, hang on a second. If I look at the lakes today, and I look at the wall of the lake, I can see layers of mud. They call them valves. And they say, we can count them. 1, 2, 3, 4, 5, thousands of valves. So everything is hundreds of thousands of years old. Because they say each one of those layers formed in a year. Well, here's a leaf buried in those valves. 1, 2, 3, 4, 5, 6,

8, 9, 10, up to 45 vows. You must agree, this is a pretty tough leaf. Waiting 45 years to be buried. So these are not year rings at all. These are event rings. A rainstorm, vav. A change in the wind direction, vav. Anything can cause a vav. This is the largest brown cold field in the world. It's in Serbia. And I had the privilege of being there not so long ago. It's a huge, huge coal field. It is the largest one in the world. And they are just digging this stuff out over there. And as you look at it, you're going to see the layers and layers and layers and layers of brown coal. In between, you have these little layers of mud, showing that this is a water deposit. And then you have these huge clumps or layers of white chalk. This chalk, in this case, is formed by a tiny little microorganism which is called radiolarians. So it's also a floating marine organism, and there they are. Now, what is a marine layer doing in a forest? Now, I had the privilege of going walking there with the geologists of the area. Here are two shells that come out of this forest, or this layer of brown coal. Would you agree that that's an interesting phenomenon to find in a forest? Do you have any marine shells floating around in your forests? Yes or no? I doubt it. This is the scientist who I went with. He's a trained geologist who grew up in the communist system. He was trained in the evolutionary theory. And he walked with me and he said to me, "You know what? I smoke a lot," he says. I said, "Why do you smoke a lot? That's not very healthy." And he said, "I smoke a lot because I have to lie a lot." And here he's picking up a piece of this chalk, this radiolarian material, and he's saying, "I know this all happened underwater, but I have to tell people that come here that this happened in a forest situation. This never happened underwater. This is a huge flood catastrophe. That's the only explanation." And if we look at the wood, you can pick it up. There it lies between the coal. Some of it has formed coal. Some of it is still wood. Here's a piece where the bottom has formed coal and the top is still wood. So how old is it? How many millions of years do you think that's old? "But as the days of Noah were, so shall also the coming of the Son of Man be. For as in the days that were before the flood, they were eating and drinking and marrying and giving into marriage, until the day that Noah entered into the ark and knew not until the flood came and took..." How many of them away? All. Away. "So shall also the coming of the Son of Man be." Everything was taken away. So the Bible says there was a flood. And the Bible says that the flood was a judgment. Here's a letter to Time magazine. "Moses was hated in his day because he told the truth. If he lived in these dark times, he'd be twice as hated. Science cannot accede to a universal flood." So why do we have the features that we have today? If you look at the planet today, it certainly looks like at some stage it might have been stuck together, although the puzzle doesn't fit very well at all. But in some areas, generally, if you take the shelves, it does have some form of fit. By far, the best fit of the continents is at the base of the Mid-Atlantic Ridge. And if you look at the erosion rates that we have on the planet, on the edges of the planet today, it is so rapid in some areas that it is amazing that this all still fits together. Do you know that the Bible talks about Paul walking through the areas of the Middle East over there, and it talks about Ephesus, where he was preaching. Ephesus used to be a harbor city in those days. You go to Ephesus today, it's a couple of miles inland. Now, when did it cease to be a harbor? In 800 AD. So all that has been filled in just 1,200 years. Now, we're supposed to believe 126 million years of filling in.

The erosion and change on the puzzle still fits. That's the coast of Australia. The erosion is incredibly rapid along the edges. Do you know, if you go to England, whole towns have disappeared over the side already. Whole towns have disappeared with erosion on the coastlines. And it's happening so rapidly that if it were around for 126 million years, it should have been gone, all the continents, 12 times over. We really have to be very gullible in order to comprehend some of these things. Now, the Mid-Oceanic Ridge is 46,000 miles long. There it is. And it stretches all the way up to there. And you have these islands up there, Iceland, where you still have some activity even to this day. I'll take you there in a moment. So if we put the continents together, they seem to fit, although you have to cut out huge pieces in order to make them fit. But nevertheless, let's say they do fit. Could this have been rapid rather than slow? If you take the Horn of Africa, that certainly looks as though it was together some stage before. Was this rapid or was it slow? If it was rapid, then when did it happen? If the story of the ark is true, how did the animals redistribute themselves over the planet? These are interesting questions. Now, here is some interesting research that was done by Arthur Chadwick, or is still in the process of being done, on paleocurrents as tools. Now, what are paleocurrents? This is fascinating stuff. A paleocurrent. Paleocurrents are flow directions derived from features of sedimentary rock that reveal the direction or sense of the current of wind or water that deposited the sediment. All sedimentary rocks contain paleocurrent indicators, some which can be read and interpreted. So now if you go and look at the various layers of rock, some of it is exposed because the top layer is cracked off, and you can see, well, in which way did the water flow over this layer of rock? So by looking at features, you can say that the deposition over here was in that direction. By looking at these features, you could say the deposition here was in one direction and there it was in another direction. If you look over

Now, first I want to tell you something about a basin. A basin is something like a hollow that can hold water. That's a basin. So here's a kid sitting in a basin. Now, if you have a continent has basins, and a continent has areas where water flows in a particular direction towards the ocean. So in the United States of America, for example, there are these basins, and the water will flow from all the directions into the basins. Plus, there will be flow directions out towards the ocean. And that is a typical modern scenario. So, if we have a look at the general appearance today, here on the one side, the water will be flowing, generally speaking, towards the coast. There will be basins in the center, basins where water flows from all directions into the basins. And then you'll have flow directions to the oceans, etc., on the other sides. And then you can have, between all of them, you can have rivers flowing towards the oceans. That's a typical modern world. And that's what any world should have looked like if the conditions were roughly similar in the past. Is that correct? Okay. Do we have that? The answer is no. If we go to the Paleozoic, that's at the bottom, the lowest layer, we find this very interesting phenomenon. Instead of having basins, there are none. From all the measurements that have been made, it appears that the water flowed in this direction. In other words, generally speaking, from the one side here, from the east coast, generally to the southwest, right across the continent. If you go to the next layer, the Mesozoic, what do you find? The total reverse. Suddenly, things are going in the opposite direction. If you look at the somewhat higher layers, the tertiary, we seem to find somewhat different patterns, some going this way, some going that way, some going this way. So there seems to be some form of restoration taking place. A little bit higher, we seem to have some going this way, some going that way, others going that way, and still higher, we seem to have some reversals. So what do we find? Summary. Precambrian. North America paleocurrents are variable across the craton, show no distinctive continent-wide pattern. So right down at the bottom, it's the same as what you would expect today. So maybe the Precambrian was once the surface of the Earth. That's consistent. The Paleozoic, suddenly you show patterns that are continent-wide and typically flow towards the west and southwest across the continent. That's impossible. You cannot have water flowing from one side of the United States all the way across to the other side and Canada and everything else. And then in the next time, all the way in the opposite direction. In the Mesozoic, exactly the opposite. It goes from the west to the east. And then in the Cenozoic, there seems to be some continued pattern of the Cretaceous Paleozoic, but become variable. So they start becoming normal again. So what happened here in the Paleozoic and Mesozoic is inexplicable. These trends are not expected in the standard model of geology. The trends reveal processes that were much larger than anything that you see today, and they are consistent with a global flood. Now let's go to South America. What would you expect in the Precambrian and in the Paleozoic? Precambrian, you have basins, you have all these strange things, not many measurements around. If you go a little bit higher, suddenly, boom, the water flowed right across the continent. Can it do that today? No. What happens here today? What's there? A huge mountain range. There's no way that the water can flow from one side right across to the other side, exactly as in North America. Wow! Water flowed right across North and South America in one direction in the Paleozoic. And in the Mesozoic, exactly in the opposite direction. Is this possible? No. Only with a universal flood would this be possible. If you come up higher, then you start getting variability again, as you would expect. So summary, if you read it through, exactly the same pattern as you have in North America. This is unbelievable. Conclusion? Supercontinental trends are not expected in the standard model of conventional basinal geology.
cannot be there. There's no explanation.

explanation forthcoming for what we can see in these things. So these trends are consistent with a predicted by a catastrophic global model. It's the only thing that can explain it. If you put all the continents together, you have a universal pattern. So the sediments seem to have come here from the center, and the flow directions were universal. So this is an amazing story which seems to tell us that there was a universal flood after all.

I want to take you all to a very exciting place. In many areas of the world, you have petrified forests. This is what a petrified tree looks like. That's a tree that has turned to stone. Now, in some areas of the world, you have some amazing features. Like if you go to Yellowstone National Park, for example, if you go to Mount Hornaday over there, you will find one layer of petrified forests, one on top of the other. And these trees are standing there in the upright position. Now, science has always taught that these trees stand like that because they grew there in the past. So this tells us that there were long periods of stability, so there could not have been a universal flood. In fact, these petrified trees were used to ridicule the model of a universal flood. So they literally stand there. They are huge. They look as if they grew there forever. But did they? The only difference between them and modern trees is they are stone, solid stone. And you have these layers. Interestingly, the layers are flat, one on top of the other. Now, here's some interesting features. Here is one that stretches through more than one layer. But if you look at it, there are some interesting phenomena. Number one, there are no roots. The roots are ripped off. Number two, there's no bark. And if you look on the sides, they don't have any branches. Now, what science is saying is that these forests grew there. Then there was an eruption of a volcano. Ash came down and buried the forest. And then a new forest grew. And then there was an eruption and buried the forest. And then a new forest grew. And then there was an eruption and it buried the forest. 40, 45 times after each other, and now you have all these layers. Over 40 layers of forests. But they're all flat, which is very strange. And some of them have upright trees, and they have horizontal trees in them. Now we're looking at these trees. If you dig them up, there you can see there's a flat one. And here are a whole lot of horizontal ones. There's one, there's one, there's one, there's one lying over there. And the interesting thing is, they're all facing in the same direction. Now, this is weird. Did the trees then in the past always fall over in the same direction? So what you do is you measure it. So they went to all the various layers and found, well, in this layer, it's in that direction. And in the next one, in that direction, in that direction. So these layers of forests are orientated according to stream direction. If you take a modern forest, you don't pick up those patterns at all. So what happened? Something must have changed. Well, this is what it looks like today. Here are two layers which can be explained by science as constituting the forest floor. So when everything gets covered, at the bottom you have the forest floor. But this is very interesting because there are two forest floors just a hand's breadth apart. Are these two forests that were just a hand's breadth apart? That doesn't make much sense. Secondly, when you take this to the lab and you grind it down and you have a look, then you'll see that the material in it is water sorted. Ha! So did these forests form underwater? Because if you pick up a forest floor today, everything is jumbled up. A twig, a leaf, a twig, a leaf, a twig, a leaf, needles, pines, everything mixed up. But not here. Here it's water sorted. That's another interesting scenario. Here's a tree dug out. Notice that the roots are definitely ripped off. Now, if a forest grew and it got covered and the trees got buried upright, would the roots be ripped off, yes or no? No, doesn't make any sense. Notice the layering that we see over here.

here's another interesting thing. This is a turbidite flame. That's a mud flame. So this must have happened underwater. Now, a solution to this problem came when Mount St. Helens erupted. Here we still have a lot of volcanic material and geysers. And this was St. Helens before the eruption. Notice this beautiful glacier on the top. And when this first eruption came, then the water melted and rushed down the south side. There were two cycles of eruption. These were the lakes that surrounded the mountains. This is Spirit Lake with a glacier on top and the beautiful forests around. And then in 1980, the mountain erupted, not with an explosion. It just erupted and the ice melted on the top and formed this flood down the south side. Notice how the trees started to be ripped out. And notice that these trees don't have any branches on them as they float in the water. Then it was a great catastrophe. Everything was covered in mud. Houses were buried. All kinds of things. A month later, there was the huge eruption, which I'll talk about in a moment. But on the south side, this is what we see. Trees ripped out, and here they are. What do you notice? They are orientated in the direction of stream flow, and they have no branches, and their roots are ripped off. Here are some giant ones that were ripped out like that. And here you can see dents in the trees, because as the trees roll in the water, the branches are ripped off, and as they bash up against each other, the bark is stripped. And so these trees are without bark. They don't have any roots, and they don't have any branches. And if you look at the layering, it looks exactly like in the petrified forests. Then a month later, there was this earthquake, and the greatest landslide witnessed by modern man took place, and the top third of the mountain slid away and released huge pressure, and the mountain erupted. But notice that the eruption takes place to the north side. The south side is unaffected. So we have two sides of a story here. This is amazing stuff. And it explodes with a force of 500 Hiroshima atomic bombs. Boom. And puts enough debris up there to account for 1 ton of material for every person living on the planet. Cars are slung kilometers across the terrain, huge trucks were transported kilometers across, and the forests were stripped bare and buried. This is what it looked like before the eruption, and that's what it looked like after the eruption. So this huge mass of material came and crashed into the lakes. Now you can imagine what that did to the water. What would that do if a huge amount of material just fell into a lake? Well, it would displace the lake. So there was a huge tidal waves just went, and they just rushed through the area, and they cut canyons, and they gathered the debris of wood and washed it back into the newly forming lakes as they formed. Here's a steam crater that formed. There's a human being standing over there as a scale. So hot material lands in the water, explodes, and forms that crater. Here's a canyon. This canyon formed in seconds when this water rushed through, and this material here was formed during this eruption. So all of this happened within a few minutes. And if they look at the layering, they would imagine that this must have taken millions of years of time, but it happened in a very short time period. Huge trees transported, ripped out, some of them sheared off by the blast as if cut by a blade, and transported many miles in these mud flows in the upright direction. Here's another one, transported upright in a flow direction. Huge quantities gathered in the lakes. This is Spirit Lake. Here are these things gathering, and then very soon, some of these trees started floating upright. Now, here's an interesting story. So they wanted to have a look. So down went the divers. And what did they find at the bottom? Huge quantities of bark. Thick, thick layers of bark. Did you know that some coal seams consist of nothing but bark?

Inexplicable in a forest situation. Impossible to explain. Here it is. The bark settles down underneath, the logs float on the top. The brown coal that I showed you of the largest mine in the world consists of the logs, and some of the lower layers consist of nothing but bark. So here these trees float upright. Now what if there was another eruptive cycle and they were buried while they were floating upright and mud buried them from the side? How would they be buried? Upright. So they took a scanner and they measured how many trees there were in this lake, Spirit Lake, floating upright. And they found 19,000 trees. So if we go back to our petrified forests, you see all these layers of forests with upright and horizontal trees in them. And these could have formed rapidly. Now, one interesting thing that they did is they took samples from all across the column and sent it to the lab for analysis. And guess what they found? Each eruptive cycle today has a special chemical fingerprint. You see, as the magma forms under the volcano, it's new material. When it blasts to the top, the chamber at the bottom is empty and has to fill up again, and the mountain is quiet until it has built up enough pressure for the next cycle. Now today they know that if those cycles are more than 3 months apart, then the chemistry is different. Well, here, the chemistry at the bottom and at the top is exactly the same. So this tells us that the whole process couldn't have taken longer than 3 months. That fits beautifully into the story. We can also see why the trees are orientated, because obviously it happened in water. And even the upright trees are buried in a particular way. Not all trees are perfectly round. So let's say it has a big rootstock on the one side. It'll be orientated in the direction of stream flow. Now, if this was a local phenomenon just here in the United States, that would be one thing. But it's universal. This is Africa, the petrified forests. Exactly the same scenario. They are stream orientated. They don't have any branches. They don't have any bark. They're all lying in the direction of stream flow. Their branches are ripped off. The exact same scenario is in Europe, in Australia. Here on your continent, everywhere in the world, you find this. But surely it will take millions of years for that tree to turn into stone. Well, here are the amazing stone bears of Yorkshire. There's a little stream in Yorkshire which is high in silicon, which is what you would expect after a universal flood as well. And they come there and they hang their teddy bears in the water. And the time needed for that teddy bear to turn into solid stone depends on the size of the teddy bear. Larger porous items, large teddy bears, clothing, take 6 to 12 months. Non-porous items, such as the top hat of a fireman helmet, can take up to 18 months to be encased in solid stone. There they are, solid stone. Now I want to take you to one of the exciting modern-day disasters. This is the island of Surtsey. This island formed in 1963, right there in the top in Iceland. This is a brand new island. And as this island formed, geologists had a perfect opportunity to study how the terrain changes over time. And guess what? They are rewriting the books of geology. Because processes that they considered to take millions of years are being realized here in one lifetime. And so new evidence is coming which shows that all the geological features that supposedly took so long to develop happened rapidly. For example, here, this beach formation, where all this material has to be eroded down to find beach sand, happened in just 8 months. Just 8 months, and it was a done deal. It's a very beautiful place if you've never been to Iceland. Just take a warm jacket, gets pretty chilly. That's why it's called Iceland. Beautiful glacial waterfalls, beautiful shorelines with black lava sand. Very, very pretty. Very active.

0: Today, no pollution in this area because all they use is thermal heat. So here's a nice hot pool. There is a power station which uses only the heat of the earth. So what's coming out there is not smoke, but just steam for the steam turbines. And the advantage is that you can bathe in the hot water as you look at the scene. Now, I went to this place because in the recent history, there was a major disaster over here. Here are a bunch of people that helped me to take a few pictures over there. There was a flood disaster there in 1996, which could be studied in detail by modern technology. So here is some of the aftermath of that. Giant bridges swept away. It was a huge catastrophe. These are flood bridges, so they are built to withstand things like that. These are the huge glaciers coming down. In fact, the largest glacier in Europe is on Iceland, and it's absolutely magnificent. And here in front, you have these huge basins where these glaciers came down. Now, the glaciers covers volcanic material. And under the glacier, there are active volcanoes. Now imagine what happened. A giant volcano erupts under the largest glacier in Europe. What do you think will happen? Well, a huge flood resulted because the hot lava melted the glacier, forming a huge quantity of water which lifted up the whole glacier on the side, and the water rushed out from underneath, washing canyons like this, 3 kilometers wide, within a very short time period. Absolutely magnificent stuff. We took a few pictures of what it looks like today, so I'll let this man tell you a little bit about it. He's just as ugly as I am.
1: In 1996, Iceland experienced one of its great natural flood disasters. What happened here in this area is an incredible story. On the top of that ridge over there lies the largest glacier in Iceland, some 11% of its total surface. And glaciers come all the way down, as you see in all the ridges around. And there was a volcanic eruption, and one of the inland lakes, as a result of all the melted water, rose above its normal level. And then it crashed through the glacial barrier and washed out of this area through this huge ridge that you see in the back there, washing a canyon 3 kilometers wide and bringing down huge quantities of water, washing away the bridge and creating this huge floodplain. And all of this happened in a very, very short time, demonstrating the power of catastrophic floods.
0: Now, the advantage is that this happened in 1996, so we can actually see it happening. And I'll show you what happened over there. This is the relic, and this shows you this huge girder just bent as if it didn't exist.
2: It turned out that the new cauldron was directly above a subglacial ridge that was probably formed in the eruption of 1938, which resulted in a massive outburst flood in the river Skeiðarár. By midday, a large cauldron had formed in the ice cap, with a long trough stretching across to the Grímsvötn Lake. On October 2nd, the eruption broke through the ice cap, and by the next day, it was in full swing. It was clear that water was flowing under the ice cap to Lake Grímsvötn, where the water level was rising quickly. The volcano belched ash and gas high into the air. Flashes of lightning in the ash column show how electrified the atmosphere of this violent eruption was.

stupendous energy had gone into melting thousands of cubic meters of glacial ice in such a short time to form this colossal gorge. Besides the eruption itself, it was of great value for geologists to be able to observe the melting of the ice and the huge release of water that resulted from it. More than 3 cubic kilometers of water, more than in the whole of Lake Þingvallavatn, the largest lake in Iceland, accumulated in Grímsvötn in the space of a few weeks. The Grímsvötn Lake is a sort of

reservoir for the water, which is released in these floods. When the pressure of the water reaches a critical point, the glacial ice is lifted up and the water streams out underneath it, emerging in a violent flood on the coastal plain area of Skeiðarársandur. Scientists did not expect this year's flood to be so large, but they were mistaken. The peak flow rate was between 40 and 50,000 cubic meters per second, about 4,000 times the river's normal rate of flow in winter. Here are some unique shots showing the beginning of the flood. They were taken at the source of the River Gígja, just after the flood began. Here we can see clearly how the water carves a hollow out of the sand closer and closer to the ice in an amazingly short time. It's almost unbelievable to see the titanic force released when the water bursts out from underneath the edge of the glacier. Even though it was tens of meters thick, the edge of the ice could not withstand the strain and broke up like an eggshell. The flood thundered on for 2 days, reaching its peak flow after only about 12 hours. It raged across the sand flats at terrific speed and with a force that beggared all description.

many of these huge blocks of ice weigh anything up to 100 tons each. It's an amazing sight to watch them being carried along and tumbling over like toy building blocks in the flood. Up on the glacier, blocks of ice the size of large buildings broke out and laid scattered around the surface. Perhaps this scene shows best what colossal forces were at work here, how tiny and helpless man is in comparison with the stupendous might of nature. The scratches and ruts on the surface show how the massive blocks of ice slid long distances like tiny pebbles across the glacier. A lot of damage was expected to roads, bridges, flood barriers and power lines. Before the flood, preventative work went on round the clock. Flood channels were dug across the road and across flood barriers in some places to try to direct the flood water where it would cause the least damage. In other places, loads of stones were banked up for protection. Finally, when the flood broke out on November 5th, 6 weeks after the eruption started, the preventative measures proved their worth. Though at the same time it was clear in the first few hours of the flood that nothing within human capacity could avoid a great deal of destruction. The blocks of ice smashed the concrete pillars and iron girders of the bridge like matchwood.

Well, that gives us some idea on a small scale what could have happened. And if this could happen in a tiny little flood like that, what could happen in a huge universal flood as we saw in the previous scenario? So here we have a layer of chalk covering the whole world, which means the whole world was underwater at the same time. We have evidence of

standing out of the water and in the water, so that God created it, whereby the world that then was, being overflowed with water, perished. So the scientific world today does not acknowledge the destruction of the world by a universal flood. It cannot do so because it would destroy their entire thesis of origins. So if the Bible says they are willingly ignorant of these things, then why would that be? Well, isn't that fascinating that it continues to say, but the heavens and the earth, which are now, by the same word, are kept in store, reserved unto fire against the day of judgment and perdition of ungodly men. Now that's a fascinating point. If the flood ever did occur, then it was as a consequence of a judgment, according to the Bible. As a consequence of a judgment. So there was a judgment in the past, and the Bible says there will be a judgment in the future. If you want to make people complacent so that they do not believe in a judgment in the future, well, remove the judgment in the past. Then we can progress from bad to better and better to whatever level we can achieve. Maybe we can all become gods and start floating around, and there is no judgment whatsoever. So you decide tonight, after having looked at all these features, whether there was a universal flood on this planet or not. If you choose that the evidence points to a universal flood, then that

Let them have a look for themselves what is out there. What were the dinosaurs really like? What was it like to live in that time, if it was a time at all? Was there such a thing as Tyrannosaurus Rex? What did he look like? What did he do? How long ago did he exist? These are intriguing questions that tickle every mind, and especially the young people of today. Come and have a look at tomorrow's evidence and decide for yourself whether what the scriptures say is right or what science says is right. The choice is yours. Thank you for coming this evening. See you tomorrow. Thank you.

0: 1,951 cubic feet of granite make up the 11 pieces of the monument. The overall height is 19 feet 3 inches from the surface of the ground to the top of the capstone.
1: Thank you. Congratulations.
0: There are slots and holes in the center stone that have astrological significance because they have been cut at precise angles to permit accurate readings of the sun and moon at various times of the year.
2: Standing on the highest point of Elbert County, the Georgia Guidestones have raised a lot of questions. Four upright stones more than 16 feet high, with support stones totaling almost 238,000 pounds. And there's a message sandblasted in 12 languages in letters 2 inches tall. The sponsors of the mysterious project are said to be an anonymous group of out-of-state Americans promoting the concept of the conservation of mankind. Here's the mystery, though. Elbert and granite businessman Joe Finley was contacted to build the project by a man using the fictitious name of R.C. Christian. Granite City Bank President Wyatt Martin served as intermediary, handled the escrow account for all funds, and says he'll carry the secret of who R.C. Christian is to his grave.
3: The mere fact that it is a mystery as to the identity of the people will lead others to come and look at the stones and wonder who put those stones there.

0: In 1979, a mysterious stranger appeared in the sleepy town of Elberton, Georgia, a city that claims the title, the Granite Capital of the World. The man referred to himself as R.C. Christian. He claimed to represent a small group of concerned Americans who desired to erect a monument for the benefit of mankind. Written upon the granite structure are what are sometimes called the Ten Commandments of the New Age. Some believe they hold a sinister meaning.
1: I've seen published tracts saying that those ten guides are the Ten Commandments of the Antichrist.
0: The most disturbing is the first, to maintain humanity under 500 million in perpetual balance with nature. With the world's population at well over 7 billion people, that would mean that many would have to die.
2: What is he advocating doing? Killing everybody else in the world?
1: And they interpret that as meaning favoring abortion and or genocide.
3: It's the only way to get us down to 500 million people is, of course, the extinction of millions upon millions, billions of innocent people.
0: Since 1980, when the monument was first revealed, clouds of suspicion have lingered over the Georgia Guidestones and those who built it. Conspiracy theories abound, along with accusations of genocide, globalism, and a New World Order agenda.
4: Does it create sort of a dark cloud over Elberton?
3: The short answer is yes.
5: A lot of people have used the word scared to describe their feeling when they come out here.
6: Somebody would say, well, they're going to have a sacrifice and they're going to have one of your cows up there.
7: We heard that some witches have been out here.
0: Yet despite the ominous overtones, the defenders of the Guidestones argue that R.C. Christian had no sinister intention when he designed the monument.
2: There's been a lot of misinterpretations of the whole thing because of a few things in the wording of that monument.
0: But who was this mysterious figure, and what was his true intention? A stone plaque written by the author tells us that the name R.C. Christian was just a pseudonym. For more than 30 years, researchers have speculated about the stranger's identity. Suspected candidates have included media mogul Ted Turner and Scientology founder L. Ron Hubbard. But now, for the first time in history, the secret identity of R.C. Christian can finally be revealed.
6: There you go. Whoops.
2: That is a letter right there from Mr. R.C. Christian.
6: You're kidding.
4: And we have other letters that actually connect to the R.C. Christian that built the Georgia Guidestones.
8: This is a double life if there ever was. I'm astonished.
9: My uncle was a very intelligent man. Being told this is not a real surprise.

0: Our journey began with fellow producer, Dr. Mike Bennett. We went to seek out Wyatt Martin, the only living person said to know the real identity of R.C. Christian. While we knew that Mr. Martin was committed to secrecy, we hoped to at least gain some insight into the strange monument he helped to create.
1: We're in Greensboro, Georgia, and we're getting ready to conduct an interview with Wyatt Martin, the banker who helped make the financial arrangements for the construction of the Georgia Guidestones. And according to official published reports, maybe the only person who knows the true identity of R.C. Christian. Let's go inside. How do you feel being part of the history?
2: I don't even know it anymore. I'm just making it. I get up every morning and say, Lord,

0: I thank you. I was able to put my feet on the floor today. The one thing I assured him, I would never divulge who that family was. So don't ask me that question. I'm not going to divulge who he was or what his occupation was. Because he used the name of R.C. Christian, he told me, because he was a Christian.
1: We may ask you a little bit about your experience.
0: Yeah, that's fine.
1: You know, and why, because that's obviously a curiosity people have. Why would he use that name and things? So.
0: Well, you see, if it was not kept as a great secret who the people were who put it there, people would soon get over going up and reading those 10 precepts. And you have to remember, this was done during a time when Russia and the U.S. were threatening each other with nuclear missiles in the time of the Cold War.

0: According to Wyatt Martin, the original purpose of the monument was to provide guidance for humanity in the event of a nuclear holocaust, one that might require rebuilding civilization.
1: I can remember in the days in the 60s going down through Florida there, and you'd see fallout shelters built along the areas of the lakes there where I was fishing. And people at one time had a great fear of that occurring. We had to enlist the services of people that, like from the University of Georgia, to show us how to drill the hole up through the Noman Pole where you could look in, at night and see Polaris, the northernmost star. Because if this worldwide calamity had arisen, you could have gone back and found the northern star again. With the sun coming through the slots drilled down through the Noman Pole, when the sun rises in the, on the shortest day of the year, it shines at a different angle through there, so you can tell the shortest day. On the longest day of the year, it'll shine out the other way, and you can therefore establish the calendar again, so you could reestablish the compass and the calendar.
0: Wyatt Martin became closely acquainted with many details of the Guidestones because of his working relationship with R.C. Christian. But how did he first meet this mysterious stranger? We asked him to explain how it all began.
1: Well, I was president of the bank, the Granite City Bank, which no longer exists there in Elberton, and also president of the Chamber of Commerce for 2 years. And one Friday afternoon, a customer of mine called me and said, there's some kind of kook over here in my office wanting this crazy monument, and that we're busy with payrolls. Could you talk with him? I said, you're trying to put one off on me. He said, no, I want you to talk with him.
0: The man on the phone was Elberton businessman Joe Findlay.
2: Joe Findlay, who is now deceased, owned Elberton Granite Finishing Company. Mr. Findlay says that late one afternoon, a man came into his office, told him he wanted to buy a monument. Well, this is a fairly common occurrence here in Elberton. People passing through from all over the country, they think they can buy a cemetery memorial cheap because they can get it wholesale. And so it's a fairly common thing for people to stop in and say, I want to buy a monument. And of course, we say, well, we don't sell them to the public. We sell them to monument retailers. We're wholesale manufacturers. And by the time you paid the freight to get it north, you'd come out cheaper to buy it locally, plus, you know, the service aspect. But anyway, this man said he wanted to buy a monument. Mr. Findlay, it was late, and he said he thought, well, you know, he said, well, sir, we're a wholesale manufacturing company. What kind of monument? He said, oh, I want one 20 feet tall. And here we go. And this man told him, said, I'm not going to tell you my real name, but I'm a Christian, and I'm going to use a pseudonym as R.C. Christian. He said, I represent a group who wants to put up a monument espousing these rules for mankind.

0: Mr. Finley said his interest, you know, became more curious and more curious.
1: Finley died in 2005, but decades later, his son still recalls that first meeting he had with a stranger in 1979.
2: My name is Joe Finley Jr. My dad, Joe Finley Sr., was the gentleman who came and built the guy's stones back in 1979, 1980.
3: What was the scope, the total thing he was responsible for with the Gadstone project?
2: The granite came from our quarry. We owned a quarry at the time, Pyramid Quarries off Highway 72. Mr. Christian, spoken for the anonymous group, said, Mr. Finley, I want to buy a monument. And he gave him the sizes, and they were huge, as you can tell. He kept on, and Dad said, I better listen to this man. He's got some sense. So after they talked for some time, Mr. Christian said, Mr. Finley, what do you bank? Dad told him the name of both banks in Elberton at the time. We only had two.
0: He says, we will establish a bank account under my name, and the project will be funded through this bank account.
1: Before beginning the project, Joe Findlay had to be certain that the stranger would be able to afford the cost of such a massive undertaking. The quarrying of large blocks of granite, along with the process of sandblasting the letters into multiple languages, would require a serious amount of financial capital. That's why Findlay sent R.C. Christian to see bank president Wyatt Martin.
4: So, in a few minutes, this well-dressed gentleman with a suit and a tie on came into my office and introduced himself as R.C. Christian and started telling me that he wanted to put up a monument. And I said, well, we can do it here in Elberton. Being president of Granite City Bank, a lot of our customers were granite people. And so I said, why don't we walk up to the square here, and there's a monument that was the Granite Association put up in 1976. We had a big celebration in 1976 here. And so we walked up and looked at it, and I said, I think you can see from this, we have skilled people here who can do anything that you want to do with stone.
1: Prior to the building of the Guidestones, the granite industry was the backbone of Elberton, Georgia. Monuments are found throughout the city. And there is even a museum dedicated to preserving much of its rich history.
5: As far as Elberton goes, you know, Elberton's been here for over 100 years producing granite.
0: The best advertisement we got for Elberton granite is old Dutchie back here, the Confederate statue that lay buried for 80 years down on the square. And when they dug him up and turned the water hose on him, he came just as clean as almost as the day he was put in on the.
5: There's also the lion that's in the Granite Museum, and that was supposed to give the granite industry good luck. So those are worthwhile to go and see.
1: Yet none of these monuments have seen the kind of attention that's been given to the Georgia Guidestones.
5: There are several structures in town that that are worth seeing. However, I don't know that any of them have any of the mysterious qualities that this does.
1: Once R.C. Christian was convinced that Elberton Graniteers could handle the work, he enlisted Wyatt Martin to manage the finances.
4: And he said, you know, what I need is someone who would be the intermediary between me and whoever I choose to build a monument that I could send the money to. And he said, you being the bank president, I would trust you and I can send the money to you and you would pay them as they needed funds. I said, well, I can do that, but you said your name is not actually R.C. Christian. I wouldn't do it unless you tell me who you are. because I didn't know whether it was for real or not either then. And he said, well,

0: Well, I will on the basis that you agree to never divulge who we are.
1: Exactly why the stranger chose the town of Elberton is not completely known. According to Wyatt Martin, the man's appearance seemed to come from out of nowhere.
0: He had rented a car, flown into Atlanta, rented a car, and was just driving down what I call Granite Row. And he stopped at what he thought was a reputable-looking company and went in and introduced himself as R.C. Christian. I said, "How did you get interested?" And they said, "Well, during World War II, at the beginning of that, it was Army Air Corps, and I actually took my basic training in the state of Georgia. And as the best of my memory is that his grandmother was originally from Georgia. He was not from Georgia. But he was a person with a very honest, honorable occupation, and that any community would be glad to have him as a citizen. And
2: was Joe Fenley the first person to meet R.C.?
0: Yes, he was. When he came into Mr. Fenley's office that Friday afternoon, he actually had a little wooden scale model of what he wanted. I don't know what ever happened to that. Mr. Fenley's daughter I talked with once last year, and she thinks that they took all that stuff that he had there, the papers and everything, and they burned them, and that may have been burned in the fire. She didn't know.
1: At their meeting, R.C. Christian would begin to give Wyatt Martin some insight into the philosophy behind his mysterious monument.
0: He said, "I've been to all places in the world, in the very poor countries like Bangladesh and India at that time, and he said, "I have looked, and it's been about a 20-year project in my mind that I wanted to do this for the betterment of mankind." And at that time, I still didn't know what was going on the stones. And I said, "Well, I have no problem if you divulge who you are and I feel comfortable with you. I'll agree to do that." He said, "He can call me when he needs money, and let him come to the bank, and you give him the money out of the account. I'll send the money to you." I said, "That's fair enough." And that's really what I said. "But I'll tell you one thing. I think as far as benefiting mankind, you'd be just as well off to take the money you have, just toss it out on the street down Friday afternoon, let the traffic and the wind blow it around, let the people pick it up. It'll benefit a lot of these local people around here." He said, "Oh, you don't understand the concept of what I'm trying to do." And so that's how we got started with it.
1: The next challenge was to find a location for the monument. Originally, the town of Elberton was not the first choice for R.C. Christian.
2: R.C. Christian wanted the Godstones to be in another location in Georgia.
0: He actually wanted it to be more correctly aligned with the sun. It would have been in Hancock County, which is the county south of us. And he wanted it to be in Hancock County, and he told me that he had actually gone over to Athens and chartered a little small plane over there with some fella and flew over the area. And he said, "It's very wooded down there." I said, "Yes, you need this in a point where the sun shines through nice and clear." And I said, "You know, a lot of that land is timberland. That's a sparsely populated county down there." And I didn't want it to go down there either. I tried to say, "Look, we can do it cheaper if it's here in this county." I was trying to get it to be a point of interest in Elbert County, being the promoter that I was.
2: Sure.
0: He came back at a later time and wanted me to pick out spots of land that he might buy to put the monument on. And I picked out about five places in the county and carried him around to see those.
3: But now, the reason this site was selected, you're talking about big, big pieces of granite, immense weight. And during the discussion of where the location was to be

0: the bottom line freight, shipping it. Well, that would have been quite a freight bill to shift those big rigs. Because, see, you'd have to get, if you tried to go by truck, you'd have to get DOT, special DOT clearance in any state those trucks went in. So they, I don't know, if I forget how it developed, but they suggested, well, let's put them up here.
1: The suggestion seems to have come from a prominent citizen of Elberton, Frank Coggins, pictured here with former First Lady Rosalynn Carter. The Coggins family has a long and prosperous history in the Elberton granite industry. Frank Coggins was also the personal friend and sometime employer of Joe Findlay.
2: Well, I was sort of Findlay's, what we call, idea man, inspirational man. And we were riding along one day in the car he was driving. Said, I want to show you something. And I said, fine. And he said, that everybody thinks I'm going to be crazy. I said, well, I already know you're crazy. And so we opened this thing up. Well, he got panicky and his papers went everywhere out of his briefcase. But it was a story of a guy stole and what he'd done and beaten Mr. What's the man's name he met with?
3: R.C. Christian.
2: I never met, to my knowledge, R.C. Christian. Okay. I may have seen him, may have met him under some other situation, but not to my knowledge.

0: that. So I'm just an administrator, and I'm president of all of the Coggins companies. And when I say all of the Coggins companies, we have a number of companies, and I act as president of all of them, and he is chairman of the board of all of the companies.
1: Mrs. McNeely well remembers the period during which the Guidestones were built, since her company was indirectly involved. She showed us a series of newspaper and magazine articles that they collected over the years. But in their records, they also retained never-before-published correspondence from R.C. Christian.
0: Now, I have a letter that, let me see here, let me read this to you. This was dated in October of 79.
2: Let's see if we see this on
0: Christian.
2: The camera here. Well, it certainly says it's initialed right here.
0: Yep. And then on the following page, I'll be glad to give you a copy of this.
2: That would be wonderful.
0: On the following page is where he makes reference to the tract of land.
1: In particular, the instructions included details about the grazing rights of the land to keep it from becoming overgrown.
0: But I'd be glad to make a copy of that.
2: That would be wonderful, because there might be some other useful things here in us understanding, because it talks about some notches, specifications for notches.
0: Yeah, that's where the sun will shine through on certain, on the equinox, the spring and the winter and the summer and the fall and all of that stuff.
2: Right, yeah, notch in the capstone it talks about.
0: Mm-hmm.
2: It's not been complete, not yet completed his calculations. He had a consultant for the design of the notch. This will answer, this letter itself will answer a lot of questions for us.
0: Excuse me.
2: Right here.
0: Well, great.
2: 1979. To Mr. Wyatt Martin, and it's from R.C. Christian, and this gives details of the design. And he sent drawings from Mr. Fidley and Mr. Coggins.
1: Among the records were a series of handmade drawings giving R.C. Christian's plan for the layout of the stones. Exactly why these diagrams were sent to Mr. Coggins is not completely known. But his influence seems to have been keeping the monument in Elberton County to promote the town and the granite industry.
3: I guess I'm by far the biggest promoter of Elberton, Georgia, financial as well as by mouth or whatever I can do. Anyway, Fidley was talking about what he's going to do. I said, Fidley, this got a lot more potential for Elberton and Elberton County. And that's what you're dealing with. It's like it could be on the international stage. And so we sort of proceeded on that line. And he'd have meetings with people that I wouldn't be involved in, but he would bring me up to date and tell me everything. And he wanted a site. And I did not pick that site. Some people said I bought it. I understand I did not, but you know it would be such a could or could not have. But he wanted a place down somewhere in South Georgia, and I said this is too valuable for Elberton. We don't get rid of this. So I was sort of the inspiration and guidance to Guidestones.
1: Coggins' guidance for keeping the monument in Elberton was ultimately embraced by Joe Findlay, along with Wyatt Martin and R.C. Christian.
4: And they started a, quote, site search. And Wayne Mullinix, who was a rancher and still lives out there near the Guidestone, he and Joe Findlay were friends, Mr. Findlay, who owned the granite company. He suggested a site out there near his home. So they went out there, and supposedly Mr. Christian said, this is fine. This will do it.
1: Wayne Mullinix owned a construction company and had already been hired by Joe Findlay to handle some of the work on the project.
5: Joe called and said he wanted me to give him a price on putting a foundation in for a large stone. And I told him when I got home that I would look at his drawing and work him up something. During the meantime, he told me that this was going to be set down toward the middle of Georgia or below Macon somewhere. So I was trying to get a price put together for him in order to bid the job. Of course, when we got home, I went by Joe's office because we're

0: have been close friends. We're in the Masons and the Shriners together, and we've been friends for years and years. And
1: did he tell you anything about? I would have guessed you'd probably wonder, what in the world is this? Who in the world wants this? Did he tell you anything about that?
0: Well, a little bit, I guess you'd say. I mean, he said that the gentleman had come in to talk to him, and that he had a fictitious name, which was R.C. Christian. And of course, Joe didn't tell me anything about the man. I've never met the man. Haven't met him till yet. I guess being born and raised here in Elberton, you know a lot of the other people, and word started spreading, and they was wanting to know what I knew and what Joe knows. And of course, we tried to keep everybody informed of what we did know, which wasn't a whole lot at the time.
1: Evidently, this project involved you. It got to involve you to a greater extent than just simply working on it. What transpired where it actually involved possibly part of your property?
0: Because we didn't know where this project was going to be set. That was one of the things that I stayed on Joe pretty regular, and we had a deadline or a time frame that we had to get a foundation in the ground so the concrete could cure in order to set that heavier rock on it.
1: Do you have any other idea, any more specifically, where this gentleman wanted them originally?
0: It was my understanding it was to go below Macon, somewhere toward the middle of the state, due to lining up with certain degrees with the moon and the stars and the sun. I never knew where. I mean, we never had any idea that Mr. Christian was looking for that location, and that he had been all up and down trying to find what he wanted, which was to be on the crown of a hill with no trees surrounding it and where you could see it from all points. And he just did not find that location. When I walked in Joe's office that morning, of course, you know, I, being friends like we were, I didn't sit and wait to get to see him. You know, I just walk right in, and we were sitting there talking, and I said, Joe, you know, we don't have but a week or two. We've got to start this. And he said, well, let me do some checking. And I said, you know, out there at my house, you know, would be a good place. And like I say, Joe and I are real close friends. And he said, are you serious? And I said, well, I think it would suit the requirements that he is asking for. And it wasn't just a day or two that Joe called me back and said that Mr. Christian was coming and that he would like to look at that site. And I said, well, if you need me, call me.
2: A short time later, R.C. Christian had chosen the final location for the monument.
3: Up on the hill where it is there, where on a clear day you can stand there and see the mountains in Tocoa, which is 50 miles away. And he said, this is it. Buy it by 5 acres from this man. So he sent me the money to buy 5 acres of land that's in a pasture there from this fella. And he said, let him have grazing rights.
0: I got the phone call, said that's where he wants it. So we set up out there with a surveyor and looked at the property, and we surveyed out 5 acres of land.
3: And I bought that 5 acres, and he later called me one day and he said, in thinking about this, you need to deed it to the county, because that will be the most lasting organization probably in this whole country, our county government, and deed it to them and let them own it. So I did that. I deeded it to Elbert County, and they own that piece of property.

0: In March of 1980, R.C. Christian's dream would be revealed to all the world. Since that time, the Guidestones, with all their mystery, have inspired a host of apocalyptic ideas. Meanwhile, those who are involved in witchcraft and the occult have seen the monument as a touchstone for the powers of darkness.
1: I have indeed heard of, especially late at night, after midnight, seances and other type, cultic type worship services going on out there. So I've heard of them. I've not witnessed them. And one of the things in all the discussions I've had with members of

0: This community and this church, people here are very reluctant to acknowledge that type thing exists.
1: I thought witchcraft had passed away from this country in the days of Salem, when they were killing these people, these women, for being witches. And it was to my amazement, I found that witchcraft is still very prevalent in this country today.
2: Some people say the witches and warlocks is, you know, they have had weddings up there. Well, you know, they're a person just like you and I. If they want to have their wedding up there, that's up to them.
1: I started getting letters from witches. I started getting a monthly magazine coming from the National Association of Witches. And, you know, they were very far out, and they tried to take over the Guidestones for a period of time.
3: This is hearsay. We heard that some witches have been out here. And
2: we would see lights up there at night, and we would go check it out, and people would have thrown a rope across from one side to the other and climb up on there and light candles. And just, I mean, you know, I don't know what they're doing.
4: You never saw them while they're in an act or some kind of ritual or something?
2: No, no. That wasn't an interest to me. The biggest thing that ever concerned us is somebody would say, well, they're going to have a sacrifice and they're going to have one of your cows up there. Mm-hmm. You know, that kind of disturbed me.
5: Now, why do they say they'd have a ritual here? What is it about this place that they think is sacred?
6: I have no idea. I think it just has, it's almost like a, you know, an icon now. It's just like something that, pop culture. You know, something that's mysterious, something they don't have in their town or even in their state. They can't afford the ticket to go see Stonehenge. This is kind of closer. And
5: America has their own Stonehenge.
6: That's right. It's been dubbed as the American Stonehenge. So, and there's enough mystery and weirdness about it.
7: Of course, there's a slot that comes down that the sun supposedly, there's a space on that Nauman center stone that's dressed, meaning smooth. And the sun rays project at, you know, different times. Now, the critics say that slot is based on the design of pagan altars, and that's a drain hole. And I'm not going into detail. You can imagine what the theory behind that is.
1: One of the ministers there in Elberton even said that he expected them to actually, you know, kill somebody up there one day. And just that really got things going and caused all kind of wild thoughts to come into people's minds.
8: I recall the old statues of the Incas and the Mayans in Central and South America where they performed human sacrifice centuries ago. Only later did the Stonehenge come to my mind. I figure as long as the monument sits here in Elbert County someday, that the people in Elbert County will have to face the fact that probably sacrifice will take place there.
9: While there are no confirmed reports of human sacrifice, the words of R.C. Christian continue to stir the curiosity of critics. What did he intend by his assertion of maintaining a world population at a certain level?
1: He said from his research, 500 million people could live on this planet with adequate resources and have a great life. That's where he came up with that figure. Because that was one of the detriments, I'd say, one of the things on the wording that caused so many people to start getting angry, alarmed, afraid of it, was over the wording there of that 500 million people.
10: Did he happen to mention how he would suggest how to maintain it? Because that causes a lot of confusion with people. How would you maintain it? What would be your technique? Did he talk about anything about earth control or any of those things?
1: No. Never did.
9: While R.C. Christian may not have revealed many details to Wyatt Martin, in 1986, some 6 years after the monument was finished, he would explain the Guidestones further in a book titled Common Sense Renewed, published under the name Robert Christian. The book was reportedly sent to every member of the U.S. Congress, as well as to several thousand political officials and shapers of public opinion throughout the world. In this work,

0: Mr. Christian left little to the imagination. He clearly related the title to revolutionary writer Thomas Paine.
1: Over 200 years ago, a perceptive Englishman, Tom Paine, summarized his beliefs in a tract entitled Common Sense. He appealed to reason as the proper tool for resolving our problems peacefully. Today, the world is confronted by increasing portents of nuclear war. It is essential more than ever, before that, we explore every means for rational, non-violent resolution of worldly frictions. Once again, we must look to common sense to find new pathways to peace.
0: While preaching peace and the concept of reason, his concerns quickly turned to the subject of population control.
1: We live in a time of great peril. Humanity and the proud achievements of its infancy on Earth are in grave danger. Our knowledge has outstripped wisdom. We have controlled disease, but have not regulated our numbers.
0: R.C. Christian went on to express his concerns as a conservationist and made it clear that the real problems of the environment were the fault of having too many people.
1: As the world enters the last decade of the 20th century, public concern is being directed to environmental pollution, the destruction of tropical forests, the greenhouse effect, and to impending shortages of many ingredients needed for high material living standards. These problems are only symptoms. The basic cause is obvious to most educated people. It is the human overpopulation that is already upon us. Unless and until there is general recognition of the evils of overpopulation, we can make little progress toward building an age of reason.
0: From his perspective, reproduction could not be left up to the individual. Controlling human numbers would require government oversight.
1: It is vitally important that each national government have a considered population policy. The need is urgent and should take precedence over other problems, even those relating to national defense. Overcrowding human beings in conditions of squalor and ignorance is dehumanizing. It is an evil which must not be tolerated.
0: Mr. Christian went on to recommend measures currently taken by the communist government of China. He said,
1: "A few generations of single-child families will make possible dramatic improvements in living standards. Excesses in childbearing often result in degradation and poverty. A reduction in total numbers is essential to maximizing the potential of every human being."
0: Perhaps most disturbing is the assertion that having children might one day be seen as criminal behavior.
1: Irresponsible parenting has always been wrong. The increasing population pressures will soon require society to regard it as a punishable social crime. The Georgia Guidestones Monument encourages humanity to establish a limit for human numbers. Let us teach our leaders to achieve it.
0: Once Common Sense Renewed was published, there remained little doubt as to the views of R.C. Christian. But with its radical message, how were the Guidestones received by the people of Elberton County?
2: They haven't had any effect on me or my life or my thinking about Elbert County.
3: What do you think about the message or the philosophy communicated?
2: Well, I like some of it, but he waited a little bit too late to tell us to keep our population below 7, how many million.
4: I assume he wants us to get back to that.
2: I assume. Well, I don't know what it would take. It would take either a major flood or a pretty big fire, and there might be a few left.
5: How do the people of Elberton feel about the Georgia Guidestones? Are they proud of the monument?
6: You know, I've gotten a lot of mixed comments since I've been working on this. There's a lot of people who don't like them. A lot of people have used the word scared. to describe their feeling when they come out.

0: here, they don't want to have anything to do with it.
1: Do you think the guide services are a good thing for the town?
2: It's a great tourist attraction. As I said earlier, there've been folks flocking out here today.
3: Mm-hmm. Does it create sort of a dark cloud over Elkerton by having its presence here?
4: Well, again, I think it. I think the short answer is yes. I think there's no question that it does. Some people believe it is very demonic. It's influenced of evil. That the person that helped put it or authorized its being erected was someone who had spurious motives, who was wanting to move the world more to a new world order type of thing, minimize population, one language, that type of thing, and they view it as totally heretical and certainly not honoring to God.
5: Some have even seen spiritual forces at work and suspect that the idea of depopulating the world might foreshadow apocalyptic events foretold in the Bible.
4: I think that the notion of getting us down to 500 million people is not only ridiculous, but also impractical and improbable and impossible. In order for it to happen, someone would have to rise from the some one person, like the Antichrist, would have to rise from somewhere and be able to influence with a great delusion all people groups on the face of the earth to get them to follow. And of course, the only way to get us down to 500 million people is, of course, the extinction of millions upon millions, billions of innocent people.
5: In the book of Revelation, the Bible warns of a time when there will be great bloodshed upon the earth.
6: And the angel thrust in his sickle into the earth, and gathered the vine of the earth, and cast into the great winepress of the wrath of God. And the winepress was trodden without the city, and blood came out of the winepress, even unto the horse bridles. Revelation 14, 19, 20.
5: Perhaps one of the more disturbing details of R.C. Christian's book is his reference to Thomas Paine. Paine wrote the pamphlet Common Sense. But years later, he would publish another work titled The Age of Reason, one of the phrases commonly used by R.C. Christian.
7: Let these be guidestones to an age of reason.
8: Well, as you read further The Age of Reason by Thomas Paine, you'll find that they seek an age that is bereft of any Christian influence, that the common Christian thoughts of closeness to God, personal relationship with a living and supernatural God, and the kind of influences that the Christian world would have on the world, a world that includes mercy, that includes a value of every human being, no matter how many human beings there are, caring for those who are different or maybe not considered productive members of society. All of those things do not fit in the world in the age of reason.
5: Thomas Paine's Age of Reason was a work that specifically denounced Christianity and called for the abolishment of all religion. It is strange that R.C. Christian would make use of this phrase while claiming to be a Christian.
9: Talk about his faith as a Christian?
10: No. He just told me that he used that name because he was a Christian. So that I accepted that and went on with that.
3: But he never elaborated during dinner or anything?
10: We were always, the short periods of time that I was with him, we were always discussing the facts about the Guidestones and how to get them built.
9: Well, the reason that I mentioned, I think the reason that a lot of people think it's significant is because Thomas Paine's book, The Age of Reason, was really a denunciation of Christianity. That he was saying that he believed the stories of Jesus were a fable, that the Bible was a corrupt book. He's mocking the virgin birth of Christ and so on, and the idea of the miracles of God and whatnot. and saying that he

0: thinks basically that Christianity is no different than the pagan mystery religions.
1: Boy, he's in a tough place today, isn't he? A bad place. Because I saw the Lord. I know he's there. There's no doubt in my mind. No doubt in my mind. I feel very privileged that I was able to see the Lord in this vision. You know, not many people have ever had a vision like that. And it was amazing to me that I was able, that he revealed himself to me in such a manner. And that influenced me the rest of my life from that day forward. I'll tell you, it strengthened my faith a lot. I already had a pretty strong faith from all the years I had been in church and taught Sunday school and everything, but when he revealed himself to me and talked to me, there was never any doubt about where we were going if we didn't live our lives right. Because this is a short period of time compared to eternity. I want to be able to spend that 1,000 years with him when he comes back on this earth and sets up his kingdom here. Because the kingdom is what we're trying to achieve. You know, this is a representative democracy that we live in this country today, but it's quite different to the kingdom. You know, and the kingdom is what we're trying to achieve.
0: What do you think Jesus, when he comes back, he'll think about the guidestones if they're still here? You think he'll stick with those?
1: Well, the only thing I know is that after 1,000 years, all of this is going to melt away, Peter tells us, and he's going to make a new heaven and a new earth after that 1,000 years. And we don't know. One place in the Bible tells us that the mysteries that God has in store for us are just unimaginable. And I don't want to miss it. I want to be there and see it.
2: After hearing Wyatt Martin's testimony, we began to wonder if he truly understood the beliefs of the mysterious Mr. Christian.
3: Wyatt Martin is a very fine Christian man by all appearances, a gentleman who also assumes other people are gentlemen. He takes a man at his word. The man says he's a Christian. He believes he is a Christian, like many of us do. I don't know if this is an example of a time where maybe we all need to be a little bit more discerning about issues like this. Because when we see the information directly here on the guide stones, and with a little bit of research, you find that there's more here than meets

0: In his writings, R.C. Christian described the monument he created.
1: The monument has been named the Georgia Guidestones. It consists of four large upright blocks of granite, each 2 meters wide and 5 meters high. They are arranged to mark the limiting positions of the rising and setting sun in summer and winter. They surround a central stone which is oriented north to south. A channel through this stone is aligned with the celestial pole. On its south face is a sundial marking noontime throughout

0: languages in the world to do that.
1: Incredibly, the translations were mostly done through the United Nations.
0: We had a man who lived in Elberton at that time that was from Pakistan, and he was at one time a member of the ruling group in Pakistan, but people from all over the world would drift in and out to the big parties that he had there. And one weekend, the ambassador to the UN from Pakistan came and spent the weekend with him, and he called me and he said, maybe if you talk with him, you could get him to get these translations you need, because I had to ask him if he could translate them, and he didn't know all the languages. And I went up to his house and met the ambassador, and he agreed he'd get the translations done at the UN for me, and we got them from the UN.
2: So the translations came directly from the United Nations?
0: From the people there. They translated the English over. That we had a young Chinese person who lived in Elberton that translated the Chinese for me.
2: Wow.
0: The rest of them came out of from people at the UN.
1: The Ten Commands, or guides, that were provided by R.C. Christian, read as follows.
3: Maintain humanity under 500 million in perpetual balance with nature. Guide reproduction wisely, improving fitness and diversity. Unite humanity with a living new language. Rule passion, faith, tradition, and all things with tempered reason. Protect people and nations with fair laws and just courts. Let all nations rule internally, resolving external disputes in a world court. Avoid petty laws and useless officials. Balance personal rights with social duties. Prize truth, beauty, love, seeking harmony with the infinite. Be not a cancer on the earth. Leave room for nature. Leave room for nature.
1: Because of its controversial message, the Georgia Guidestones have attracted visitors from all over the world. Yet many have wondered, where did the author get the inspiration?

0: who is really behind the stones.
1: Sure. Yeah, just say your name and say it's okay for us to film.
2: Dave, and what I've heard is these monuments were put here by maybe the Illuminati, Bilderbergers, someone at Spectrum in there where they want to basically control the world.
3: I've been told it's like the Satanic Ten Commandments. I've been told that it has all sorts of ties to a group called the Illuminati's. I've been told that there's another group that was founded in Germany in the late 1500s. People grasp for anything mysterious they can get their hands on. They grasp for any kind of government cover-up or you know, anything like that. This is not any of that. This is just one man's view on things.
0: Mark Clamp is the caretaker of the monument today. His company is responsible for removing the graffiti and chemical stains from vandals who deface the stones, believing they are a symbol for evil.
4: Now, what about this big pentagram over here? Are you going to be able to get that off?
3: Oh, yeah, that's easy. All the things that are painted on here, that comes right off.
0: Mark Clamp is the son of Charlie Clamp, who is pictured here beside Wyatt Martin. Charlie Clamp played one of the most important roles in finishing the project back in 1980.
3: He was hired by Wyatt Martin and Joe Finley to actually do the sandblasting and put the lettering on the memorial.
0: Clamp still remembers working with his father on the monument as a boy.
3: I actually helped a little bit with putting those lettering on there. You know, I was too young to really do anything but take a mallet and pound the stencil down on the rock.
0: It is widely reported that Charlie Clamp said he heard strange music and disjointed voices as he was sandblasting the words into the great blocks of stone. We asked his son if he could confirm the story.
4: Strange music and disjointed voices. Is there any truth to that?
3: No. About the only thing my dad recalls hearing is a bunch of men, workers that worked on this cussing because it was so difficult to work on. But no, he didn't hear anything.
0: Nevertheless, strange tales about spiritual forces at work have inspired some to see the monument as an icon for occult activity.
3: There's plenty of YouTube videos of witches doing all kind of crazy stuff out here, but if that's what they're into, great. You know, as long as they don't damage a memorial, hey, knock yourself out. I don't mind people coming out here, and if they want to have a little ritual or something, and that's what they believe in, that's their belief, I'm not going to judge them. We welcome them to come out. Just don't vandalize a memorial. As far as a huge mystery or a huge government cover-up or whether it's religious or who R.C. Christian was, you know, you'll just have to come up with that on your own. I will tell you this, all the men that were involved in this were good Christian men. All of the men involved in this were Masons. And so as far as it being something demonic or satanic, I very much doubt that.
0: Because so many Freemasons were involved in building the Guidestones, some have thought that R.C. Christian might have been a Mason, or that the monument is based on Masonic philosophy. While Joe Findlay was a Freemason, Wyatt Martin was not. We asked Mr. Martin about the involvement of Masonry or other secret groups.
5: Was there any involvement with groups like that?
6: No, not that I ever knew of. There was a Masonic lodge there, but in Elberton, but they were never involved in it, and I don't think they ever were. I never knew whether he was a Mason or not. I never asked him. Some people have thought that and come up with a theory that Freemasonry did it, but I don't believe so. It also says there's a time capsule buried under that flat. It's a grave marker, actually, you know, that some people a number of years ago used to put a solid slab of granite over the grave.

0: But that there was never anything buried under that slab as far as a time capsule.
1: I doubt seriously there's anything buried over here.
2: Here it says, time capsule placed 6 feet below this spot. And you're saying the time capsule was never planted?
1: I would say it did not, because there's no date cut into that. They left it says place 6 feet below this spot on, and there's a blank space to be opened, and there's no to be open date. So just my opinion, I would say it was never placed.
2: Oh, so they never did it.
1: They may have placed it and just never put the dates on there, just to keep vandals from coming out here and digging the thing up. But my opinion was probably never put down there.
3: Out there on the property, since you put the foundation groundwork,
4: right.
3: Is there anything underground that's not obvious above ground?
4: You talking about like the time capsule?
3: Well, that's one thing. If there is a time capsule?
4: I'm going to let that stay a secret.
3: Oh, come on. Well, if there's a time capsule, usually there's a time to open it.
4: Did it say on there was a time to open it?
3: No, there sure wasn't.
4: Okay.
3: Oh, come on.
4: Uh-uh.
3: This is our one time to know to solve the mystery.
4: This is one thing.
3: And you're one person who would know.
4: That's right. But like you say, my date's not on the bottom of that tombstone yet.
3: I know. And there's a date not... That's what made me think of it. Mm-hmm. Because I remember that date is missing mm-hmm. on the time capsule.
4: Mm-hmm.
3: And everybody else tells us there's nothing in there. It never came. But there's only one person who I believe that really knows. So is there anything down in there?
4: I don't know.
3: Would anybody ever find out?
4: Yeah.
3: Really?
4: When that stone is removed, you'll find out.
3: Well, could we put in an invitation to be there? Can we get a seat there for that?
4: I don't know when that's going to ever be removed, to be honest with you.
3: Is there something that has to happen or somebody who makes that decision?
4: That I don't know.
2: Okay. Was that something specified by R.C. Christian?
4: Not to my knowledge.
2: Was that your decision?
4: Oh, definitely not.
2: Was that Wyatt Martin's decision?
4: Not to my knowledge.
2: Was that Joe Finley's decision?
4: Joe would be the only one who could answer that.
3: Huh. So.
2: And he's not here.
4: That's right.
3: So, if it were to be removed, someone would have to be the one to decide to open it. Can you give us any hints on who would be the person to do that?
4: I don't know.
5: While Mr. Mullinex was determined to keep silent about the time capsule, we discovered a clue at Coggins Industries. Within the paperwork given to us by Shirley McNeely, there was something that may provide insight into the original purpose of a time capsule, and at the same time, offer an explanation for the mysterious name R.C. Christian. What follows is from a strange document that we found among the records. The wording of it does not read like the other writings of Mr. Christian, and seems to have been composed by someone else, perhaps another member of the anonymous group behind the Guidestones. The important parts of it read as follows.
6: To whomever comes upon this presenting, contained herein are keys that have been awaited to be placed here in proper sequencing and in proper order to announce the return and the activation of those events of prophecy that signal these events. Those who have guarded this great mystery and who have guarded the evolution of the human species itself are returning. It has begun.
5: The document mentions keys that were said to be contained herein. Was this a reference to something placed inside a time capsule? But the writing continues and describes the monument's mysterious designer.
6: This monument, known as the Georgia Guidestones, shall find

0: deliverance unto the revelation of its mystery in the name R.C. Christian, otherwise known unto that contingency that is responsible for the erection of this monument as Christian Rosencrantz, 1378-1484. This presentation of keys upon the finding of it is to be delivered to the Elberton Star. The Elberton Star is to deliver it to the Atlanta Rosicrucian Society.
1: The document clearly associates the name R.C. Christian with the mythical figure of Christian Rosencrantz, who is alleged to have founded a secret society known as the Rosicrucians. The initials R.C. are often used by the members of the order in reference to their legendary founder, who most historians seem to believe was really the Count of Saint Germain, a famous alchemist and philosopher. The Rosicrucians typically trace their beliefs back to ancient Egypt and combine the mysteries of the pagan gods, symbolized by the rose, with Christianity, which is symbolized by the cross. The Rosicrucians are sometimes called the most secret of the secret societies, and their members traditionally remain anonymous. Was R.C. Christian a Rosicrucian? Could this explain why he chose to maintain a secret identity? We spoke with the Elberton Star newspaper, who told us they know nothing about the message and have never been given any mysterious keys. We also contacted the leaders of the Atlanta Rosicrucian Society, who declined to provide any official comment. Yet the Rosicrucian connection links the Guidestones back to Freemasonry. The 18th degree of Scottish Rite Masonry is known as the Knight Rose Croix, or Rose and Cross. Some believe the philosophies of these two groups are nearly identical and promote confidence in man rather than trust and faith in God.
2: There are clearly non-biblical concepts within the theology of Freemasonry, and clearly those connections can be seen to the Guidestones, similar ideas of a utopianism that goodness can be had if we'll all just see things the same way. When you look at the Guidestones, there are a lot of isms that are there. And the biggest ism that I see is secularism, that mankind has the solutions to the problems of the world.
1: There is no question that R.C. Christian believed his Guidestones would provide solutions for mankind and usher in a kind of golden age. In his writings, he said,
3: "I am the originator of the Georgia Guidestones and the sole author of its inscriptions. Stonehenge and other vestiges of ancient thought arouse our curiosity but carry no message for human guidance. The Guidestones have been erected to convey certain ideas across time to others. We hope that these silent stones and their inscriptions will merit a degree of approval and acceptance down the centuries, and by their silent persistence, hasten in small ways the dawning of an age of reason.

0: while Wyatt Martin was the one man who knew R.C. Christian's identity, he and Joe Findlay were not the only ones who met him. Hudson Cohn was the editor of the Elberton Granateer magazine. A personal friend of Joe Findlay, Mr. Cohn was directly involved in promoting the project on behalf of the granite industry. He claims to have met R.C. Christian some years after the project was finished.
1: I did meet Mr. Christian, or a person purported to be Mr. Christian, several years later. Mr. Findlay called me and said, "Would you like to talk to Mr. Christian?" And naturally curious, I said, "Sure." He said, "Well, if you'll agree not to try to question him about what his real name is, and you know his background," said, "he'll agree to meet with you." So we met at a restaurant, and I would have guessed that he was from the Midwest. I mean, that was kind of the accent that I thought he had. And he said he represented a group of like-minded

0: conservative Americans from this area where he was from, which, of course, I didn't try to question as to where, because that was part of the ground rules for me interviewing him. He had a series of drawings of stones similar to the pieces of the guide stones out there, and he said they hoped to establish another, like a ring, around the current stones, but money. He said we would have to get money.
1: Apparently, the cost of the project was far greater than Mr. Christian anticipated. In a letter to Wyatt Martin, he said,
2: "Dear Mr. Martin, I have received your letter giving price estimates for our proposed monument. Naturally, I am quite disappointed that the total figure is so much greater than the estimates given me at the time of my visit to Elberton. Mr. Fenley originally guesstimated a total cost of $35,000 to $40,000 erected. I will now have to make some changes. I have eliminated the pyramidal top because of costs. I believe any builder should be able to build the foundation alone for less than $2,000. I was once a concrete worker myself."
1: Among the papers from Coggins Industries is another drawing showing the proposed outer stone circle. This diagram also includes the mention of a sunstone for the Atlanta Masons. However, the money was never raised for the additional stones.
0: And he ventured that they would try to go to corporations or organizations that were concerned about environmental things such as overpopulation of the world and that kind of thing, and try to get them to give money to finance the additional pieces for the guide stone there. I remember he said he'd been at, the reason he was down this way, he'd been at the Joyce Kilmer National Forest, and I believe that's in North Carolina, and there was a virgin stand of a hardwood tree that he was interested in, and that's why he went to this forest. And there were several other things that I picked up on that made me believe he was like a botanist or somebody interested in plant life, because he would use the scientific name for trees and all, which I was not familiar with. And instead of calling it like an oak tree, he would use that botanical name for it. One other thing I remember distinctly, he was very concerned about population control and, overpopulation in the world, which would lead to catastrophic, hunger, et cetera, et cetera. And the reason I recall that particular part was because he said that one of the foundations that they would go to try to get money to put more stones up, and he mentioned groups such as people concerned with overpopulation of the world. And being a Georgia conservative person, I immediately thought about United Nations types. But now, people said, well, what did he look like? Well, Mr. Christian, I said, well, he was bald, about like myself, except if he had white hair up around here, had real sharp features, a very sort of quiet type person, and he was not a witch doctor, psychic, fortune teller, voodoo type person at all. I told him, I said, well, some people have said that this is a point for us, a place for devil worship. No, just the opposite. And he said nothing sinister about it as far as any sort of satanic, anything like that, I think any time you have an air of mystery about something and there's no explanation as to what it is, people start adapting their beliefs either for or against it.
1: While R.C. Christian maintained his secrecy after the guide stones were completed, it is reported by Joe Fenley Jr. that at one point he wanted to reveal himself to the world.
3: About 7 years ago, I believe it was now, Mr. Christian called Daddy one night at home, said, "Mr. Fenley, this is R.C. Christian. I'm ready to reveal myself, tell you who I really am." Daddy said, "I don't want to know. I've gone all this time, didn't know who you were. I don't want to know who you are." So Daddy died not knowing, and I don't want to know. I don't really care.

0: This interview was recorded in March of 2010, which would mean that the phone call from Mr. Christian took place about 2003. After the Guidestones were completed, the mysterious stranger continued his correspondence with Wyatt Martin, who revealed to us that the man who called himself R.C. Christian had passed away some years before.
1: His son called me a few months ago and told me that his father had passed away several years ago. His father and mother, he said, were both deceased now. And I told him, I said, well, you know, it's kind of amazing. I'd mentioned to my wife once last year that I assumed they had probably passed away due to the fact that up until that time, once or twice a year, we would exchange letters back and forth about how our families were doing and what we were doing in life. And I said, all of a sudden, I didn't hear from him anymore, and I assumed that he had probably passed on.
2: Can you tell us what year R.C. Christian passed away?
1: No, I won't discuss that. That's a very private thing with his family, and so I don't think I should discuss that. It's been a few years ago.
2: Was it? Can you say if it was after the year 2000?
1: Yes, it is after the year 2000.
0: It is well known that Wyatt Martin is committed to taking the secret of R.C. Christian to his grave. But could there be any available clues to who he was without getting a direct answer from Mr. Martin? In 2009, a Wired magazine article reported that inside Mr. Martin's garage was the hard-sided case of an IBM computer, stuffed with every document connected to the Guidestones. Is it possible that Wyatt Martin retained possession of this computer case?
1: It is the old IBM computer case that I bought my first computer in 1983. It was a pretty good sized case. And so I put everything in that old computer case and it's stored.
2: How did the story get out? Isn't it a part of the official story that all of the paperwork was destroyed?
1: Well, from what Fender's daughter told me, they burned all the stuff that her father had.
2: Oh, okay. So they burned Findlay's stuff, but not necessarily your stuff.
1: And he told, Mr. Christian told me to destroy mine, but I had an idea that I'd write a book about it. And just kept delaying it and never did. I was going to be able to go back and get certain dates correct and things of that nature, and I never did do that. And that's too long. I'm too old now to do it.
2: Wow. Now, have you got the IBM computer case out of the garage or somewhere nearby?
1: I do.
2: Would you be willing to show it to us?
1: No.
2: You don't have to open it. Would you be willing to just show us the case?
1: It's under a lot of furniture out in that building out there.
2: Oh, okay.
1: Be difficult to get to till we move up some furniture out.
2: Okay. Mike, you want to move furniture? You wouldn't let us move the furniture,
3: okay,
2: would you?
1: Yeah, you can if you want to, but it's just in that old IBM case.
0: After further discussion, Mr. Martin agreed to show us what he has never shown to anyone else.
4: How does it feel to have a world mystery right out here in your shed?
1: I don't think of it like that. I'm awkward in walking, but I can still walk.
4: Wonderful.
1: Hey, a lot of people, like my dad had a stroke when he was 74, and he was never able to get about anymore. I picked him up every morning, and before I went to work, and put him in the chair, and he stayed in the chair till I got home in the afternoon, and I put him back to bed, and he lived 3 years like that. Had an older brother who landed on the beach at Normandy on D-Day.

0: and he was wounded with a German 88 shell on September the 18th, 1944. Took a part of his hip off, and he walked with crutches for a while when he got back to the States. I think that's it sitting right in behind that red bucket.
1: Is that right? You want to zoom in?
2: Where is it now?
3: Right behind that red bucket? The black?
0: Yeah, just move the red bucket over and you can see it good. I can't motivate around that, much if you can do that.
1: Just so you can see what you can.
0: It's heavy.
1: Oh, it's not too bad.
3: I love history, and this is a part of history.
0: Yeah.

0: How long has it been since you've opened it?
1: Probably 15 or 20 years.
0: 15 or 20 years?
1: Yep.
0: Would there be any information in there if you looked at it? You would remember some things to tell us on this documentary?
1: I don't think any more than what I've told you. I don't think it. Most of it is just drawings and correspondence and records of where I received money, and the money was sent to me from various cities of remailing services in the United States because he didn't want it to come from his town.
0: But you hope to use this to write a book, maybe?
1: I thought about it one time, but I've gotten old now. My eyesight's not as good as it was anymore. I can look out and see things singular now, not double like I was.
0: Do you think you might have somebody help you put this together? If you think it's a big chore?
1: It'd be a big chore. I've lost interest now. It's kind of over with me.
0: What about a museum? You think a museum?
1: No, I wouldn't let him see any of that because I might have his address and name in there. I probably do.
0: Well, that's something you could always take out and leave the good stuff. And out for the museum.
1: Look through it. Yeah. It's been 20 years probably since I've opened that case. I've just carried it with me every time I moved. When I moved to Florida, I moved it to Florida. When I came back, it came back.
0: Well, you know, this documentary means to be the one for all of history. We'll have from the horse's mouth what the real story is. So if there's anything you think that could be part of the missing story that we'll never get, unless you take a peek of it, I can give you a hand with it. Otherwise, that's
1: fine. Only thing that you'll never get is what I won't tell. I've told you everything else.
0: Okay. Everything that's in here you told us.
2: Would you be willing to open the case and not show us any of the papers, but just let us
0: see that there are papers?
1: You might turn that case down. If it'll still open.
0: Yeah, let's see here. Well, there you go. Whoops. It's got papers. It's the real deal.
1: Probably got a few of my tax returns on top there, too.
0: Got a few other things, huh?
1: Yeah, I may have put some tax returns in there. Bank statements. I kept all my bank statements. You can see those over there.
0: Yeah. And here's you can see correspondence. You had all your questions. Is that just...
1: That is a letter right there from Mr. R.C. Christian.
0: You're kidding.
2: Where's this?
0: This one right here. Just show him. Here's the...
2: And so that is from Mr. R.C. Christian himself.
1: That's correct.
0: That's amazing.
1: That's his writing.
0: Yeah? And he called you W.C.
2: So he called you W.C.? Was that his
1: name? No, he always called me Wyatt. Let me look at it just a minute. He went open heart surgery 2 months ago. He had open heart surgery like I've had.
0: Poor thing.
1: I'm old enough, 78, to remember the days of the Dust Bowl.
0: That amazing.
1: See, he says, I believe that the message of the guided stones will not receive adequate attention until the problems of human overpopulation become more critical. In the meantime, there's little more that we two can do to spread their message. Hopefully, the monument will endure long enough to help direct attention to the core issues. And he sent me packages of things to mail to other organizations.
0: Yeah?
1: That he was thought would help to spread the word about the guy's time.
0: The more prominent ones that he mentions there? Any of them you recollect?
1: I don't remember them.
0: Huh. I wonder if they were like UN organizations.
1: Beyond that, I will not be asking you for any other task. You have already done a magnificent job. That you managed to do so while successfully managing a bank was a really impressive performance. I doubt that the complicated task could have been completed without you. With best wishes to you and Ms. Martin, I am sincerely Robert Christian. That's

0: That was in 1998.
1: And he stuck with his nomenclature. Oh, for Christian.
2: Can you show us his handwriting without revealing anything?
1: It's pretty. It's really pretty handwriting. It just says Robert Christian on it. I don't see why there'd be a problem.
0: That's all it has is Robert Christian. But it doesn't say Ted Turner on it.
1: No, and it's not your handwriting.
0: No.
1: No, I can't be you.
0: It's not mine.
1: But he did call. Hey, Chris, you see the W.C. Martin I was talking about here?
2: Where?
1: Down here. See it? You can see it closer. I'll show you where it says W.C. Martin.
2: I'm sorry, I'll pick that up. Oh, I see.
1: See?
0: Lock the town out there.
1: Put this back. I'm sorry, I need to drive that.
0: Well, you're doing this movie. I may have to burn this right shortly. Somebody might be trying to break in and get it. Find out who. They still wouldn't know who R.C. Christian is. Right.
2: But they might. They might. Now, have you ever shown this IBM computer case to anybody?
0: No.
2: Wow, this is it. We are the first to see this case.
0: That's right.
1: That's history. That is, you are a piece of American history.
0: That's it.
2: Now, is there anything else in there of interest, Mr. Martin?
1: Yeah, historical interest.
0: Smithsonian Magazine. To Mr. Robert Christian, care of Mr. Merriman, P.O. Box 268, Greensboro, Georgia. Huh.
2: Oh, the Smithsonian wrote to Robert Christian.
0: Yeah, Smithsonian Magazine.
1: Hey, while you're looking at that, I gotta get it. It's the doors. I gotta get a drink. Drink real quick. I'll be right back.
0: That's bank statements and all that type of thing that I put in that old envelope.

0: That's the day we took that lie detector test.
1: Where now?
0: Right here. There's some more of Mr. Christian's writings. It can be stated that the individuals who sponsor the project are loyal Americans who believe in God and country. They wish to remain unnamed because the appeal of these stones is to all mankind and is not sectarian or nationalistic or in any narrow sense politically. The stones must speak for themselves, and to all who would take note, they must appeal to believers and non-believers everywhere at all times. Translation should stress brevity and concise accuracy. The English version has been carefully trimmed no less than 100 words. Other variations should strive to do so in the name and the same translation.
2: Huh. Yeah, he mentions the Hebrew up here you talked about.
0: Yeah.
2: Yeah. You know, that one letter was that you read was dated 1998.
0: Yeah.
2: Did he stop right after that, or did he send you any more letters?
0: I probably got a letter, seemed like maybe like an 01 or something, about the last time I ever heard from him. If you'll lift this up,
2: sir.
0: Let's put this back in there.
2: Well, that is amazing.
3: Without revealing anything directly to us, the paperwork in Wyatt Martin's IBM computer case provided powerful clues. The first was the name of a Mr. Merriman, who was somehow associated with R.C. Christian. The next was the mailing address at 730 Raywood Drive in Fort Dodge, Iowa. Could this be the address of Mr. Merriman? And could Merriman have been the true name of R.C. Christian? We contacted the public.

0: Publisher of the book, Common Sense Renewed, at Soils Graphic Services in Lake Mills, Iowa. We were told that the book had been published by a Mr. Robert Merriman, pictured here on the far right. His obituary shows that he died in 1992, 12 years after the Guidestones were completed. Was this the face of R.C. Christian? Harris Hanzi was a friend of Robert Merriman's. Both men served during World War II and worked together in the publishing industry.
1: My name is Harris Hanzi, and I was publisher of the Lake Mills Graphic from 1968 to 1999. Merriman was the publisher of the Fort Dodge Messenger, and I had known him vaguely through our press association. He was a super guy and well-known and well-respected. And so, yes, I knew Bob Merriman, but not that well. He was, but I knew him as a gentleman and just one smart guy. He knew what was going on.
0: We spoke to Mr. Hanzi about the book, Common Sense Renewed, and he confirmed for us that it was indeed published by Robert Merriman.
2: How certain are you that he was the author of it?
1: I am very certain. I think that I always believed that.
3: Did he ever mention to you who the Robert Christian was?
1: No, he did not.
3: He did not?
1: No.
3: Used a pseudonym, which is not uncommon.
1: Right.
3: Did he ever suggest that possibly he wrote it himself or helped somebody else with it?
1: I was under the assumption that he wrote it. That would be my answer.
3: Any reason why you would have thought maybe it was his?
1: Well, I guess I never really considered that anyone else wrote it, that Bob wrote it.
0: Our next clue is the address found on one of the envelopes in Wyatt Martin's IBM computer case. 730 Raywood Drive in Fort Dodge, Iowa. Fort Dodge was an old fort that dates back to 1850.
4: It was originally named Fort Clark, but they discovered there was another Fort Clark that existed, and so the name was changed to Fort Dodge in honor of Senator Henry Dodge from the state of Wisconsin.
0: Fort Dodge is also famous for the Cardiff Giant, one of the great hoaxes of the 19th century. While investigating the address at Raywood Drive, we discovered that this was not the home of Robert Merriman. Also, Merriman died in 1992, 11 years before the phone call described by Joe Fenley Jr. and 6 years before the letter sent to Wyatt Martin in 1998. Because of this, Merriman could not have been the stranger who came to Elberton, but would have likely known who he was. After further investigation, we learned that 730 Raywood Drive was once owned by a well-respected physician named Dr. Herbert H. Kirsten. Dr. Kirsten was also an inventor who owned more than 10 patents registered with the U.S. government. This patent for a rotary valve engine shows the inventor, Herbert H. Kirsten, at 730 Raywood Drive in April of 1979, just 2 months before R.C. Christian first met with Wyatt Martin. Furthermore, a campaign donation in support of Doug Gross for governor in 2002 again lists Herbert H. Kirsten at the same address on Raywood Drive. This means that Dr. Kirsten continued at this address during the whole time that the Guidestones were designed and built. And he was at this address when the letters were sent to Wyatt Martin. One of Kirsten's patents included an invention for a form and facing device for concrete.
5: I was once a concrete worker myself.
0: We also learned that Dr. Kirsten died in 2005, which would fit with a timeline given by Joe Fenley Jr., who claimed Mr. Christian called his father in 2003, and also by Wyatt Martin, who revealed that the stranger had died after the year 2000.
6: And can you say if it was after the year 2000?
7: Yes, it was after the year 2000.
0: In his letter to Wyatt Martin, Mr. Christian revealed that he was 78 years old in the year 1998.
7: I'm old enough, 78.

0: 78, I remember the days of the Dust Bowl.
1: This would mean that R.C. Christian would have been born in the year 1920. Could this have been the same year that Dr. Kirsten was born? We went to his grave in Fort Dodge to find out.
2: That's a little
3: greasy.
2: That's fine. I'm Mike Bennett.
3: Yeah, glad to meet you. Are you a Fort Dodge gentleman or not?
2: I what?
3: Are you from Fort Dodge?
2: No, no, connections we're from out of town. Nope, not at all.
1: The caretaker was a lifelong resident of Fort Dodge and was very familiar with the Kirsten family. Dr. Kirsten came from a long line of physicians that maintained a medical practice in the city for 74 years.
3: They're great people, all the Kirstens.
1: The members of the Kirsten family share a plot in the local cemetery.
2: Well, now I noticed there's red, white, and blue roses.
3: A family member would have put that out for him.
1: As we suspected, Dr. Kirsten was born in the year 1920. This means his age was identical to the person who called himself R.C. Christian. But he left yet another clue on his gravestone. He wished to be remembered as both a physician and a conservationist.
4: Leave room for nature. Leave room for nature.
1: We also learned that the name Kirsten is an archaic form of the word Christian. Hence, Mr. Kirsten literally means Mr. Christian. Is it possible that Dr. Kirsten worked with Robert Merriman and that both men were part of the small group of Americans responsible for the Georgia Guidestones? When it came time to publish their book, did the authors combine the first name of Mr. Merriman with the last name of Mr. Kirsten so that Robert Kirsten would become Robert Christian? Yet it remains to be seen whether or not these two men even knew each other. To find out, we met with a nephew of Mr. Merriman, a well-known figure in Fort Dodge named Chief Judge Kurt Wilkie.
5: What is your relationship to Robert M. Merriman?
6: He was my uncle. He was actually married to my mother's sister.
1: Judge Wilkie also confirmed that he knew Dr. Herbert H. Kirsten.
6: I knew him just very, very slightly. I knew who he was. He had a great reputation here in Fort Dodge. He was a physician. I think I went to see him once for some problems I was having with my knee, but that's about it as far as Dr. Kirsten is concerned.
5: And we've tried to find information to show how they might have known each other. Of course, they're two prominent citizens. What would lead you to believe that they may have known each other?
6: Oh, yeah, I know that they knew each other. For example, at Christmas time, they would have my uncle and aunt and uncle would have social gatherings at their house, and Dr. Kirsten would be there. So I knew that they were friends.
1: During our interview, we shared with Judge Wilkie what we had learned about the involvement of his uncle and Dr. Kirsten with the Georgia Guidestones.
6: I mean, my uncle was a very intelligent man, a very studious man. So being told this, it's not a real surprise. From what your investigation was, that Dr. Kirsten had some ideas about working on this project done in Georgia, and that he might have wanted to maintain some secrecy about his involvement. It doesn't surprise me in the least that if he went to Bob Merriman and asked him to somehow assist with whatever it was and to keep it quiet, it would stay quiet. That's the kind of guy Bob was. If you took him into confidence in any way, shape, or form, he was going to maintain that confidence. So that's probably why I don't know if you've talked to my cousins, Bob's children, but they probably don't know anything about this because he wouldn't divulge anything to anybody if somebody asked him not to.
5: So no one in town might know another.
6: That's right.
1: Judge Wilkie confirmed for us that Kirsten and Merriman knew each other.

0: Yet the most shocking information would be revealed in the public library at Fort Dodge at our meeting with two local historians, Professor Roger Natty and Mr. William Sales Doan. They remembered Robert Merriman and his family legacy in the publishing industry.
1: Well, his father was a publisher here prior to Bob, and he wasn't, you know, he didn't get involved really in politics and in terms of providing a leadership role. I think he was highly thought of in the community.
0: They also remembered Dr. Kirsten and that the two men had worked together on a project in Fort Dodge.
2: There is a direct connection to Dr. Kirsten and Mr. Merriman.
3: Please share that with us. That's very important to us.
2: Dr. Kirsten decided he was an architect. And
3: this is Dr. Herbert Kirsten.
2: Right. And he had a little scale model for a bandstand, which I used to call the string quartet stand because you couldn't put a band in there. We used to have a huge bandstand where Carl King was conducting in the city square. It was torn down and not replaced. So Dr. Kirsten designed a small model, and the Great Flag was a co-production of Mr. Merriman.
0: The bandstand and the flag can be found in Fort Dodge to this day. Mr. Doan's description of how Dr. Kirsten created a small-scale model reminded us of the model of the Guidestones presented to Joe Findlay. We shared with Professor Natty and Mr. Doan what we had learned about Kirsten and Merriman's relationship to the Georgia Guidestones and the publication of the book, Common Sense Renewed.
3: I have a copy of the Library of Congress catalog record, and it shows the copyright also to Graphic Publishing Company, which was Robert Merriman's company. And a separate documents we have show that Graphic Publishing, of which Merriman was at least a co-owner, was an arm of Stoyles Publishing. So we can track a direct connection there. And we have other letters that actually connect Mr. Merriman's name in writing to the R.C. Christian that built the Georgia Guidestones.
2: Well, this is a double life if there ever was one. I mean, I would never have guessed that that's what he was doing in Lake Mills. He tried to run the college bookstore and failed, and then moved to Lake Mills. Suddenly, you're telling me that he was involved with this publishing. I'm astonished.
0: Professor Natty shared with us some additional records in the Fort Dodge Library. One of them contained a brief biography of Dr. Kirsten that clearly showed his beliefs were identical to those of R.C. Christian.
3: From 1990, from Herbert Kirsten, it says, "The number one world health problem is the population explosion, Kirsten believes. Controlling population is the most important problem confronting humanity," he said. "Our present world population of 5 billion is expected to double in 20 years. We are already polluting the world and using up much of our resources. We should talk about controlling human population rather than controlling acid rain. The solution involves education and birth control in all countries," he said. "Pharmaceutical firms are no longer coming out with new birth control drugs. They're afraid of lawsuits."
0: Despite these revelations, nothing could have quite prepared us for what we learned next from Mr. Doan as we asked him further about Kirsten's beliefs.
4: One of the writings on the Georgia Guidestones has to do with population control and a concern for the world population. What do you know about Mr. Kirsten's opinions in that regard?
2: Well, they would be antithetical to the Catholic religion. And he is supposedly a Catholic, and when he died, he left $400,000 to the local diocese. In other words, the church thought birth control was a sin. Not so Dr. Kirsten.

0: Dr. Kirsten, even though he was a professing Catholic, his views were contrary to the official teachings of the Catholic Church.
1: Oh, yes.
0: But was he then well known for his views about population control?
1: I think fairly well. Shockley is the name that I couldn't think of before. Nobel Prize winner.
2: Shockley is a reference to Dr. William Shockley, the Nobel Prize-winning physicist who invented the transistor. In the 1970s, Dr. Shockley was known for his belief that blacks were genetically inferior to whites, and that those with an IQ of less than 100 should be paid to undergo sterilization. Despite his scientific achievements, Shockley's racial views made him highly unpopular.
1: And Dr. Kirsten knew Shockley and said that Kirsten, and he used to circulate this in the country club, which is how I heard about it, he had decided he would create some kind of measurement that would prove once and for all that only white people were, especially Northern Europeans, were the superior race. And this was well known around Fort Dodge.
0: So would it be accurate to say that Mr. Kirsten was a white supremacist?
1: Racist to his fingertips. When he did this at the country club, a number of people were deeply offended by what he was saying. He didn't have popular support at the country club, most of whom were well-educated people. Many of them were, well, somewhat multiracial or multi-ethnic, and they were not pleased, which is why they told me about it.
2: Dr. Kirsten had even written a letter to a Florida newspaper expressing his views in favor of David Duke, a well-known controversial figure and former Grand Wizard of the Ku Klux Klan.
3: A letter that I downloaded from the Sun Sentinel newspaper in Florida. This columnist is responding to a letter he received on an article he had written. It says, an Iowa physician, Herbert H. Kirsten of Fort Dodge, reacted to my attack on those who attribute base sentiments to anyone who wants to solve America's problems first. He lulled me into dropping my guard. I correctly suggested it is not wrong to be patriotic. Then, wham, he threw in the incendiary names of Patrick Buchanan and David Duke, contending that they are among the few public figures who speak for American interest in this new era of internationalism. Duke, he said as my skin crawled, voices many beliefs held by reasonable Americans. It is unfortunate that more acceptable public figures are not pushing similar views. So now, David Duke, the one we're talking about, is the gentleman who was the Grand Wizard of the Knights of the Ku Klux Klan.
1: And also an American Nazi, and he paraded around with a swastika armband and a Nazi uniform. And there are photographs of it.
2: In his autobiography, David Duke referred to William Shockley as his friend. At one point, Mr. Doan even wondered if Dr. Shockley had been a member of the small group of Americans behind the Guidestones.
1: Did Shockley have anything to do with this directly?

0: R.C. Christian wrote that
1: common sense would suggest that we make the reduction in a selective fashion. Worldwide, human conception is still governed with little conscious guidance. Many talented and productive individuals are constrained to limit their reproduction, while at the same time, we provide subsidies that encourage childbearing by the indigent, the lazy, the irresponsible, and the inadequate.
0: While men like Shockley and apparently Kirsten thought in terms of a man's genetic abilities, their flawed beliefs were the result of failing to acknowledge a biblical view of how God sees mankind. The declaration of Christianity is that God's salvation is for all the nations of the earth. Jesus said, "Go ye into all the world and preach the gospel to every creature." It is for this reason that Christianity teaches mercy and compassion toward others, regardless of how they might be perceived on a man-made scientific scale. The concept of an age of reason, as envisioned by Thomas Paine, would be a frightening prospect for humanity. A world devoid of Christian charity would likely be a world that would usher in another Holocaust.

Hi there. This is the second episode of the Brain Power series. And at this juncture, we're going to look at the real mind. We looked at 10 times wiser with our previous episode. And there's quite an array of topics to come for the future in this series. To recap a little bit, I need to remind you of Daniel 1 verse 20. Where Daniel and his three friends were tested by the king himself. And after 3 years studying in the king's university, they were found 10 times better than all the magicians and the astrologers that were in all his realm. Very, very profound. The fact is they tested after 10 days much wiser, much healthier, much fitter than all the other students. But after 3 years of study, they were 10 times wiser. God has created us with such a wonderful brain. We could do much better than we're doing. I want to remind you also that we are challenged to either, you know, make a choice to either decide, I want to be an eagle and fly like an eagle or scratch like a chicken and looking for a worm. I could make that decision of where I want to be, a chicken or a eagle, by making good lifestyle choices that would look after the frontal lobe and my brain in the way that God intended. I need to remind you of research found that you could increase your intelligence by at least 25 IQ points. And in the sessions to come, we're going to look specifically what this is that I could do to get this lift of at least 25 IQ points. There's some brain facts that we should share. Our brains, if we would have a brain and put it here on a tray on the table and I would touch it, it would be like jelly-like. It's a fatty, jelly-like organ. It's soft like butter. You know, taking out of the fridge, you could take a knife or something and just cut it. It would be soft. It would cut. Our brain's got the basic same texture. 85% of my brain is water. And then we also should know that 60% of the solids of our brain consists of fat. So we're going to look at all of these issues in the episodes to come to know what really would be best for our brain to operate and function the best. If you would take your brain and squeeze it, it's like cauliflower, it will actually crumble. It's a sensitive organ, and we need to deal with it sensitively. Now, I want to ask you a few questions, and would like you to answer it wherever you are watching this presentation. The question number one is, who wants to be more intelligent? And I could imagine just hands going up. Yes, I want to be

intelligent. Who wants to be more analytical? You know, be able to analyze things better. We really are in need of this. And make better decisions. I've seen so many disasters in life because of wrong decisions. I've made disastrous decisions in my life. Really something that I would have want to have better. And you could have that. Please keep on listening. Would you like to increase your capacity to empathize with others? Well, I'm sure many of us would say, yes, I want to do that. Or have better discernment to discern this is right or this is wrong. And then overcome addiction. Now, normally we don't put up our hands here because, you know, I'm not an addict. And we don't want to say that, you know, I'm addicted to something. The fact is, and you would realize this, following the series, the following episodes, we're going to share with you and dissect the fact that all of us are addicted to something. And some things is really, in our minds, not, you know, addiction, but it is addiction. If you would take it away, we're going to suffer. We're not going to feel good. Who wants to have the power to follow their conscience? This is really important. You know, sometimes I believe the Holy Spirit is working in our hearts and our minds, telling us, don't do that. And we go against our conscience. And that we will see during this series is really a frontal lobe hit. I need to ask, who wants to know the will of God? I believe this is ultimately where we want to go, is to be in the position where we are in the will of God. We will be safe. I believe we will be happy if we are in the will of God. Who wants to excel academically? I believe all of us wants to excel academically. We don't want low marks. We want the best marks by His grace. You know, the brain has different little lobes and they have different little jobs to do to keep us who we are. We've got the parietal lobe right here at the top part of our brain, more to the back. And then we've got the occipital lobe right at the back of our brains. And then at the bottom, really taking up a big portion of the brain, is the cerebellum. And then right in the middle, we've got the temporal lobe. And if you look on your screen, you'll see the frontal lobe right in front where our brain's control center is. Now, the mind, the control center, is in the frontal lobe. This is basically the crown of the brain. This is where my spirituality is seated. So my connection with God, my connection with the Creator God, is really based in the frontal lobe. I need to remind you that the brain is a very sensitive organ, but the most sensitive part is the frontal lobe. And when that is compromised, I am not going to have the spirituality that I really want with the one that made me and that I adore so much. Morality, my moral issues are really based in the frontal lobe. My willpower to really want to go out and do things, my willpower is based there. My motivation is there. To get up in the morning, being motivated to live, well, it's based in the frontal lobe. The moment the frontal lobe begins to be compromised, I'm not going to be as motivated as I could be. My reasoning, my judgment is seated in the frontal lobe. Well, even my intelligence is seated here. You see, intelligence is not about how many brain cells I have. It's about how many connections actively working I have in my brain. And this all comes together right here in my frontal lobe. My decision making is based here. My self-awareness, who I am, is based in the frontal lobe. If this would become damaged, I would not be self-aware as I should. God has created us this way. And then we come to some other characteristics like trustworthiness. Trustworthiness is something
we are seeing becoming lacking in our communities, our

society in the world. We don't find a lot of trustworthy people. And that's the same with reliability. These are characteristics of a frontal lobe action that's working well. I would have a reliable person if the frontal lobe is working properly. Let's just determine the sizes of the frontal lobe. And we look at, firstly, a little kitty cat. Very interesting. With a cat, 3.5% of its brain is frontal lobe. When we look at a dog, it's 7%. Now, I don't want to cause a war in any homes about, you know, cats and dogs, but, and I know there's some people that loves cats more than they love dogs, but let's be honest with ourselves. If I have a cat and I have a dog, and yes, you know, I've got that experience, which one of the two could I teach the most tricks? And I would find a dog is much more teachable, much better teachable. I can teach a dog to do little tricks. A cat might not be able to do those things. The reason is the dog's brain, 7% of it is frontal lobe. That's where the cognition takes place. Well, let's look at monkeys. Monkeys, 17% of their brain is frontal lobe. They are clever little animals. I visited one of our universities in an area where there's a lot of monkeys. And the students told me, wow, they're so clever. When we out at varsity, they would slip in the most unbelievable places, get into our rooms and actually steal our food and make a mess of things, and they would go. They're very clever. There's some people that even teach them to go and steal people's things. They're clever. You can teach them. Let's look at the human brain. Human brain, 33%. That's one-third of the brain is frontal lobe. No wonder we are different. We are, yeah, God's peculiar creation. We are totally different than the rest of the creation. God has created us to be able to make decisions, to create, to love. Let's look at this physiology of the brain in detail. We've got basic three functional levels. Well, there's more, you know, we discover more things every day, but there's basically three functional levels. And let's look at them. Number one, the outer cortex. Now, this is where the surface brain cells are. This is where conscious control is. Choices is made in this part. This is really the frontal lobe area of functioning. Then there's the limbic system. This is now the middle brain. This is where emotions is based. Things like fear and anger and tenderness, they are all in this area. Even expression of our sexuality is in this area of our brain. And the learning is there. Even some memory is based in my limbic system. And then we get a third functional level, and that is the hypothalamus. Now, the hypothalamus is here at the base of our brain, right at the bottom. This is where the autonomic things happen. You know, things like my heart rate and digestion. Even breathing is really seated here. I'm not thinking, okay, heart pump. No, this is something that happens automatically. I'm not saying to myself, okay, I need to breathe. No, I do this automatically. Sex drive is really here. And my weight set points is here. And even my hormonal glands are really controlled from the hypothalamus. Now, for us to understand how the brain works most properly, we need to look at this brain physiology applied. These three functional levels, they are

the outer cortex, the limbic system, and hypothalamus. If the brain is working properly, and I want us to look at this picture as we think, if the brain is working properly, is that lady there, is she happy? No, she doesn't look happy. She actually looks very, very angry. Now, this is a very, very good friend of mine. Her name is Laura Webster. Now, Laura one day had an argument with her husband, and she left the room, and she went to sit on the lawn. My friend, Adrian, took his camera, and he zoomed in out of the window, and he took this picture. Well, really before she could really recognize that he was taking the picture. And this is a picture worth a lot of money, I suppose. But they gave it to me, and I have Laura's permission. And let's look at this. She was angry. When I asked her, Laura, when you were angry there, when Adrian took that picture, what did you feel like doing? And she said, you know what? I felt like punching him. I felt like hitting him. You see, when I'm angry, that's emotion. That comes from the limbic system. The limbic system says, punch. That's the reaction. But if my brain is working properly, it would talk to the frontal lobe. And my frontal lobe would say, no, no, no, no, wait a minute. Turn the other cheek. Don't eat. The reason is the frontal lobe is reasoning, would say, no, no, if I eat, I can expect a punch back. You know, Laura might take the broom and hit me over the head or the whatever. You know, she might even grab something harder like the spade. That would be irresponsible. The frontal lobe says, no, don't do it. Rather just turn the other cheek. And now that's not just Christian people. That is, well, it's biblical, turn the other cheek. But the fact is, our brain, if it would work properly, it would have this automatic action. There will be a good communication and control between the different parts of the brain. The limbic system would talk to the frontal lobe. The hypothalamus would talk to the frontal lobe. The frontal lobe should always be in control. The moment is not, we're in trouble. Now, we can give some other examples, like eating. I don't know about you, but I love eating. Eating is a limbic system thing. It's emotion. It's a good, joyful thing to eat. Now, you know when to stop eating because your frontal lobe tells you you've had enough. Just imagine if the frontal lobe is not working well, there's going to be an eating control that's going to be damaged. And this is the reason why we have explosion of cases of anorexia and bulimia and food cravings and gluttony. Because people have damaged it because the frontal lobe is not working properly. The brain is not operating as it should. Now, we need to go into some neurophysiology. This is a Golgi-stained portion of the brain. You can see the neurons there, and just be reminded there's little legs called dendrites, and then there's the cell body, and there's also the little tail, and that's called the axon, and then we've got the terminal at the bottom. So you see on the right hand side, that's also a stained neuron. We've got over 100 billion neurons in our brain, thousands of different types of neurons. There's much study needed on these. Every day they find out new things. But every little axon, that little tail, can fire up to 100 neurons with each use. The little dendrites, that little arms, they accept the messages from the other axons and they take it to the cell. The cell sorts out the messages. And they say, okay, this one goes there, that one goes there, that one goes there. And then the axon carries that message out of the cell and it connects with the next, at the axon button, it connects with the next receptor. Now, this is where nerve communication takes place. There's up to 1,500 dendrites receiving messages at any time.

Each one of these axon buttons can talk to 10,000 other cells. Wow, and just look at this. There's about 10,000 kilometers of wiring in this brain. Well, that's from Cape Town in Africa right up to London in UK. I think that's about 9,000 something kilometers. That stretch of wiring in the brain. The end of each one of these neurons contains little vesicles, and they make neurotransmitter chemicals. That's brain chemicals. Things like serotonin and dopamine and melatonin. Very important. They make you feel good. They make you operate. They make you, you know, being alive. And there's a little space called the synapse, and between the axon button and the receptor side of the other neuron. And these little receptors are like little doorways. Yeah, they receive the messages that is secreted from the vesicles. These little nerve endings, they know when the message is coming. So they would move down a little bit to the bottom, and they cause the vesicles to just go to the bottom and then release the right messages at the right time, and the vesicles secrete the right neurotransmitters into the synapse spaces. The neurotransmitter crosses this little synapse and it fits into that neurotransmitter receptor on the post-synaptic neuron. Now, I want to just give you an example of what happens here in emotion. The message comes down. There you see the message comes down. The little neurotransmitter chemicals are released. They lock onto the receptors and the message then has gone on. And interestingly, that neurotransmitter chemicals are re-uptaked and they are reused. Now, it's interesting to know that when we are on some stimulants and we are on some drugs, it actually changes a lot of things. It changes the reuptake. It inhibits it, or it could even mimic it. And that changes the whole environment. Well, lifestyle also changes the environment around this this neurotransmitter connection point. And we need to keep that in mind as we make decisions. Well, this is a picture of active synapses that's indicated by those yellow dots. All over the place, you can see these connections happening, little sparks happening. Our brains are active. They are working perfectly. Now, what causes wrong messages? People, we need to know that bad lifestyle habits causes this environment around and in the cell to go wrong. You can just imagine if you use a little bit of your savvy, and we've got it, and we understand a little bit more of the chemical processes and so on, we would know burning and connections, electrical connections, would not happen the same when that environment is not the same. So when it becomes it becomes acidity, the electrical pulses to and from the cell would be incorrect. The genetic info in the cell will be changing, and it would cause bad or missing messengers. Now, I want you to just identify with me. If you've got wrong messages, your frontal lobe is definitely faulty when you are diagnosed with bipolar disorder or obsessive compulsive disorder or of appetite increase or attention deficit disorders. Depression would cause the same thing. Unnatural sexual arousal, that is caused by a frontal lobe that's definitely faulty. You would possibly have a faulty frontal lobe when there's moral impairment. You cannot judge between right versus wrong. Social impairment, where you've got that feeling of loss of love for family. We see this with our younger people more often, more frequently. And then foresight impairment. You know, we do something, but we don't realize there's a consequence for what we are doing. A lack of self-restraint is also because of possibly the frontal lobe not working properly. And then the lack of empathy for others.

pass, it's okay. If I fail, it's also okay. Well, that is not good enough. I believe God has not created it this way. Our brain has a very specific functionality. And I believe this is the place where God connects with us. This is where our spirituality is. If it's compromised, I am not going to have the same spiritual wow experience with the Creator God. And it will make the difference between if I'm going to fly like an eagle or I'm going to scratch like a chicken. Now, I don't know about you. Long ago, I've made the decision personally. And you know, life is about choices. You need to make a decision. I don't want to scratch. I scratched enough in my life. I want to fly like an eagle. The Lord says, "For let this mind be in you, which was also in Christ Jesus," Philippians 2 verse 5. "Let this mind be in you, which was also in Jesus Christ." You see, God wants to restore His mind in you. He wants you to think holy thoughts, godly thoughts. And this is really where we are going in this series. We want you to improve your brain power, not only to excel academically, not only to have better intelligence, but really to have that most wonderful connection with God, your Creator. With our next episode, we're going to look at the muddled mind. What really causes our brain not to work properly? We're going to look at the hits on the frontal lobe that really is going to make me the difference between me flying or me scratching. My prayer is that you would make good decisions. And as you attend these programs, look at these programs, these episodes that come, that God will help you to change your mind, to renew your mind. Stay safe, stay happy, and have a bright mind is my prayer for you. See you again.

When God came down to Mount Sinai, the Bible says in Hebrews 12:21, Moses said, "And so terrible was the sight that I feared exceedingly." Moses' knees began to knock.